0: I'm quietly optimistic that with a new minister, we may see some action.
1: The state government has been contacted for comment. Immigration agents in the US could soon be equipped with gloves that deliver painful electric shocks. North America correspondent Lauren Day reports.
2: US Immigration and Customs Enforcement plans to spend up to $20 million US dollars to buy thousands of the gloves, which the manufacturer says are intended as a distraction and de-escalation device. The company warns the gloves should not be used as a punishment or on high-risk individuals like young children, elderly people, or those with serious disabilities. Civil rights advocates have expressed alarm at the move, which comes amid growing criticism of immigration agents' aggressive tactics while carrying out the Trump administration's deportation blitz. Lauren Day, ABC News, Washington.
1: Colombia has declared 3 days of mourning for the victims of Monday's earthquake, with efforts continuing to rescue those trapped. Displaced people have spent a second night in shelters or outdoors. More than 200 people are now known to have died, with many more still unaccounted for. Witnesses to a violent crackdown in Pakistan-administered Kashmir say police fired on unarmed protesters. South Asia correspondent Rachel Clayton reports.
3: Despite an internet and phone network blackout and an effective ban on foreign media reporting from the region, the ABC has managed to speak with people who say they saw police shoot unarmed protesters on the streets of Ravlikot in the Pakistan-administered side of Kashmir. The communication blackout was imposed in June after the activist group, the Joint Awami Action Committee, tried to march to the region's capital, demanding better education, healthcare, and political representation. One witness says they saw children shot. Another says he moved at least 10 bodies off the streets. The local government says security officers were killed and that it used lethal force because demonstrators were armed. The activist group says its protests were peaceful.
1: In the AFL, Fremantle forward Josh Tracy says losing at the MCG is no worse than losing anywhere else after the Dockers' four-point loss to Melbourne last Saturday. Fremantle will have a chance to make amends when it plays Adelaide at Perth Stadium tomorrow night. Tracy has told 102.5 ABC Perth his side appreciates any chance to play at the MCG.
4: I guess just as special to play there any time you get the opportunity to run out. It's a cool place to be able to play footy, and you know, a lot of Victorian guys certainly in our team would have grown up, you know, wanting to play any games of footy out there.
1: In Perth, a sunny day with light winds and a forecast top of 19, mostly sunny tomorrow 22, mostly sunny on Saturday 23, and then sunny on Sunday 24. Currently in Perth, it's 5.7 degrees.
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8: Roll down your gun. Hi, how you doing? This is James Rain for RAD, recording artists, actors and athletes against drink driving. You know, a great song can last forever, but so can the consequences of drink driving. 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So when you know your friends have had too many, take their keys, drive them home, or stay up late listening to music. Just keep them off the road, because friends don't let friends drink drive.
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10: Where the time is 6 minutes past eight, and we're going to now take you to the international pages of the West Australian, following that with some business stories, and then I'll bring you a music break and the forecast. So here's Judy with the first of our international stories.
11: Thanks, Keith. Fiona and I are actually going to share the reading of this one. It's found on pages 16 and 17, and it's written by Eric Schmidt, Maggie Haberman, Eric Toller, Jamie Leventhal, Simon Ducroquet, and Yulia Parshina-Kottis. And the heading is Contrail, Tracing Don's Sleight of Flight. Donald Trump boarded Air Force One on July the 8th as a ruse. On the final day of the NATO summit in Turkey, the US president walked up the stairway to the plane that was supposed to carry him on the first leg of his journey home. He waved to the cameras and disappeared inside one of the 747s that have served as Air Force One for decades. Then he secretly exited the aircraft, hidden inside a catering container. Mr. Trump was taken to a military jet for a clandestine flight out of Turkey. The 747, filled with journalists, White House officials, aides and others, took off despite what was deemed a credible threat from Iran against Air Force One. It was a remarkable subterfuge aimed at protecting a president who has been in Iran's crosshairs for years. The latest threat had emerged as Mr. Trump began his final day in Turkey. According to two officials with knowledge of the threat, US intelligence picked up multiple streams of information overnight that the Iranians knew specifically where Mr. Trump was staying, including which floor, and that someone near the NATO summit had been spotted with a shoulder-fired missile. General Dan Kane, the chair of the Joint Chiefs of Staff, was integral to assessing the threat and deciding how to respond. Not everyone who flew on the plane without Mr. Trump was in the dark. Secretary of State Marco Rubio knew about the threat and flew on the old plane after helping to plan the operation, according to two US officials. They spoke on the condition of anonymity. Other senior officials who travelled on the plane without the president included Treasurer Secretary Scott Bessent, Stephen Chung, the White House Communications Director, and Stephen Miller, Mr. Trump's Deputy Chief of Staff, as well as several other White House staff. It's not clear whether they all knew about the threat. The elaborate deception, which ended without any harm coming to Air Force One or the military jet carrying Mr. Trump, raised questions about the security trade-offs in protecting the Commander-in-Chief. The passengers on the plane that Mr. Trump left behind were exposed to risks that the Secret Service deemed too great for the president to face. On Tuesday, in his first public comments about the secret evacuation, Mr. Trump said the decision was not his. He said, "It's really just up to the Secret Service. I just follow what they like to do. So I go by the Secret Service and the military. They wanted me to go in a different flight, a different plane for safety." The timeline of the last day in Turkey is packed with intrigue. Before leaving the summit, Mr. Trump posted on social media that for old time's sake, he would fly out of the Air Force One instead of the luxury 747-8 donated by Qatar that he had flown in on. He later told reporters that he was sending the donated plane to Europe to two or three of big bases to show it off to the military there.
12: The president boards the old Air Force One. Mr. Trump then boarded at the front of the older plane in view of cameras and news organizations. Journalists traveling with him, including New York Times photographer Doug Mills, boarded the rear of the plane and were instructed to keep their window shades down. What was not known at the time is that Mr. Trump appears to have been quickly taken off the plane via a catering container on the opposite side of the plane. He was then taken to a third plane, which he flew in secret to Britain. That third plane appears to have been a military variant of a Boeing 757, known as a C-32A, which was parked adjacent to the 747 Air Force One on the tarmac in Turkey. What we know about Mr. Trump switching planes. Video of the departure process shows a catering container on a truck on the other side of the old Air Force One pull away and then drive along the alongside the C-32A. Footage reviewed by the New York Times does not have a continuously clear view of the container, but it appears that the container is moved by truck from the front of the old Air Force One to the rear of the C-32A. a second catering container at the rear of the old Air Force One is also present, but footage shows it's being driven away from the old Air Force One. It does interact with the C-32A. The old Air Force One takes off before this C-32A. The planes arrive in England. Mr. Trump's new Air Force One, the Qatari-donated plane, arrived hours before the other two planes at the Mildenhall military base in England. It arrived at 6:26 p.m. local time. The C-32A arrived at 10:20 p.m. and the old Air Force One arrived at 10:29 p.m. There is no flight data for this C-32A since its transmitters were not broadcasting its flight path and coordinates. Harry Moulton, an aviation photographer who was at Mildenhall and listening to the air traffic control transmissions on July 8th, said that Air Force One instructed traffic controllers to have the C-32A land first. On arrival at Mildenhall, Mr. Trump was secretly moved back to the old Air Force One, according to a U.S. official. Mr. Trump was taken by vehicle from the plane that he had arrived on to the old Air Force One. He boarded it through a different entrance and disembarked in view of reporters, as he typically would. He walked across the tarmac where he boarded the plane donated by Qatar and flew back to Washington. And that was a long story. Contrail tracing Don's slate of flight from pages 16 and 17 of The West.
10: And now to page 17. Quake toll tops 250 as rescuers scour debris. A report from Bogota. Rescue crews have dug through mountains of rubble in western Colombia, shouting for quiet so they could listen for survivors still trapped under the buildings that collapsed in a powerful earthquake estimated to have killed at least 250 people. The 7.4 magnitude quake, the most devastating to strike Colombia this century, tore through its coffee-growing heartland, leaving apartment blocks, homes, schools and health centres damaged or flattened. Reports from affected cities put the death toll at 254 on Tuesday morning, with 101 people killed in Pereira, deep in coffee country, and 95 in Cali, the country's third largest city. Many indigenous communities in the Choco region, close to the epicenter, are without power, complicating rescue efforts. The earthquake struck just days after the inauguration of the new president, Abelardo de la Esprilla, who was travelling in the affected regions and promised economic support to people who had lost their homes. The National Coffee Federation was working on the ground with families to assess damage to farms and rural infrastructure, its chief German Bahamon said on social media. Meanwhile, rescuers worked through Monday night and Tuesday with cranes, excavators and their bare hands, creating human chains and passing buckets filled with debris as they searched for people still trapped. Social media influencer Jose Gallego had just arrived in Pereira Airport when the earthquake struck. He was recording a live video capturing footage of the violent shaking as he crouched under a table and parts of the ceiling fell. He said there were people injured, bleeding, screaming and trying to reach their families. Thousands of people were left homeless as the earthquake brought down residential complexes and left deep cracks in others. Families are waiting for local authorities to assess whether buildings were safe to enter. The US said it had allocated $15.5 million for emergency shelter, food, protection and damage assessments, while the Inter-American Development Bank said it had made $50 million available for reconstruction support if requested. And that story from page 17 of today's West. Quake toll tops 250 as rescuers scour the debris, a report from Bogota.
11: Short one on page 16, no attributed author. Passenger dies in ferry fire. An Australian aboard a ferry that burst into flames off Bali has told Seven News how he floated for hours waiting to be rescued. The passenger ferry was heading to Lombok when the fire took hold. A 19-year-old Indonesian woman was confirmed dead. Crews rescued 172 people, including two Australians, and recovered the body of the woman from a ferry that caught fire in rough seas off Bali on Wednesday. Australian James Scuth floated for hours in the water with broken ribs. He said, "Bigger flames. I got on here, just massive, big, and then everyone panics and just rip life jackets. No lifeboats, no boats, just floating. 4 hours of, or 4 hours or something." And that was Passenger Dies in Ferry Fire, no attributed author, on page 16.
10: It's coming up towards 18 past eight, and we'll turn to the business pages of the West Australian to bring you some reports from there. And I'll follow that with a look at the weather forecast. But the first of the stories for our business section on page 18, new claims of impact from BHP port strike, Adrian Rousseau reporting. Unions claim their weekend strike at BHP's Seoul WA iron ore port wiped out about $20 million or US or $28 million Australian of export income. Work stoppages for 48 hours starting on Saturday at 5:30 a.m. marked a huge escalation in the industrial action by a trio of unions hoping to squeeze double-digit wages hikes for 450 BHP workers at Port Hedland. The Australian Workers' Union, Australian Manufacturers' Workers' Union, the Electrician Trades Union claimed the stoppage halted more than 200,000 tonnes of exports. ETUWA Secretary Adam Woodage said the supposed shipping shortfall would have cost BHP about $20 million US in foregone revenue. But industry sources estimated the impact was closer to 150,000 tonnes, with roughly US $14 million in lost revenue, based on a benchmark prices of US$96 a tonne and standard grade linked discounts. BHP avoided the worst-case scenario that could have left the miner more than $250 million out of pocket and stripped $20 million in royalties from WA's coffers. Eight iron ore carriers departed over the weekend in line with normal throughput, with more than 1.3 million tonnes of steelmaking commodity was shipped. A BHP spokesman maintained operations were not materially disrupted. He said, "With around 1,200 people on the site across our port facility, our priority is always continuing safe and productive operations. Vessels were loaded, with scheduled departures subject to usual port planning and tides. Ship loading continued as planned, and shipping operations were not disrupted." Mr. Woodage said members wanted to make a deal, not a mess. "I want to emphasise that union members pursued this action because it was the only way forward. It has never been a preferred way forward." Union members will now have to decide whether they have the appetite to down tools again after rejecting BHP's most recent offer of 16% pay rise over 4 years for the majority of the 450 workers. The West Australian on Thursday revealed members of the AMWU voted to pare back their weekend strike action from 48 hours to 24 hours, with members not being able to stomach losing 2 days' pay in a row. Sources said the vote blindsided the other two unions that took part in the strike, highlighting the fragile coalition. Unions ramped up strike action in Port Hedland despite a poor turnout for the 8-hour work stoppage on July 16 at the BHP port. Organisers had expected about 200 workers would walk off the job in a landmark industrial action not seen in WA's iron ore industry on that scale for nearly 30 years. But only about one-third of the expected number downed tools. The big Australian spokesman on Wednesday reiterated there was no need for industrial action. He said, "We have committed to tabling an updated proposal at the next scheduled Fair Work Commission meeting on August 18 before Deputy President Peter O'Keefe. We have made significant progress under the guidance of the Commission and there is no need for industrial action. Our approach will deliver greater pay consistency across the workforce while locking in industry-leading pay and conditions." And that story from page 18 of the West, new claims of impact from BHP port strike, reported by Adrian Rousseau.
12: And we'll stay on page 18 for this article. and the title is Business Banking Boosts CBA, but Loan Arrears Creep Higher. And the article written by Ryan Johnson. Australian businesses kept borrowing through higher rates and a slowing economy, helping Commonwealth Bank's business arm lift its contribution 11% to $4.54 billion. Business banking now accounts for more than 40% of CBA's cash earnings, while lending jumped 13% over the year. The bank provided about $50 billion of new business finance during the year, equivalent to roughly $135 million a day. The growth in business lending is particularly important because it supports investment, employment, and productive capacity across the economy. So Mr. CBA Matt Comyn said, Australia's largest lender has also been getting money out of the door faster, cutting credit decision times by 30% and lifting lending written per banker by 15% as it automates more of the process. But the lending boom was accompanied by a rise in bad debts. Business banking set aside $219 million for potential loan losses in the second half, more than double the $91 million booked in the first 6 months. The bank said the deterioration was concentrated rather than broad-based, with six individual borrowers accounting for much of the increase in troublesome corporate exposures. Chief Financial Officer Alan Doherty said that CBA did not expect losses on these loans because they were either well secured or backed by borrowers with strong equity positions. Business arrears also climbed as the year wore on. Commercial and industrial loans, at least 90 days overdue, rose to $1.49 billion at June from $1.3 billion in December and $1.2 billion a year earlier. And that was Business Banking Boosts CBA, but Loan Arrears Creep Higher. And it was written by Ryan Johnson from page 18 of The West.
11: On to page 39 for a piece by Sean Smith. The heading is State Government Chips in $7.5 million for Defence Company's ASX launch. WA's latest share market float, attack drone company Innovero, is being backed by a $7.5 million grant from the state government. The support is disclosed in Innovero's prospectus for its $40 million initial public offer with Australian Defence Force drone provider targeting a listing on the ASX in mid-September. The document, released on Tuesday, shows Innovero has been awarded a $7.5 million grant through WA's Investment Attraction Fund to fund the design, construction and fit-out of its proposed new factory and headquarters in Jandakot. Half of the amount has already been drawn down, with the balance to be tapped, subject to Innovero and the IAF finalising milestones and timings. The Jandakot base will also include research facilities and will dramatically expand Innovero's production capacity to about 2,500 drones a year from the 250 turned out from its current Bibra Lake base. The IAF was set up in 2022 as one of a number of government measures aimed at diversifying WA's resources-reliant economy. It offers financial and other support to businesses seeking to establish or grow in WA, with an emphasis on non-mining industries such as defence, space, health and medical life sciences and international education. Innovero in November raised $17 million from pre-IPO investors, using the proceeds to buy back control of the company from British contractor BAE Systems. According to the prospectus, BAE was paid $12.8 million for its 51% stake and gained the rights to distribute Innovero drones and other products for 4 years, including exclusively in Britain. And that was State Government Chips in $7.5 million for Defence Company's ASX launch, written by Sean Smith and found on page 39 of today's West.
10: And to wind up our business reports from page 40, West Markets financial snapshot. Big banks lead market lower. Shares retreated from near record highs after solid earnings from Commonwealth Bank failed to allay broader economic fears. So the S&P fell 41 points on Wednesday, and the All Ordinaries fell 39 points. And they are opened this morning in the East with a similar easing. Looking at the key resources, gold's just lifted a little at $4,366 per troy ounce, silver at $64 per troy ounce, and copper is $14,352 per tonne. Brent crude hasn't climbed much above the $89 per barrel, which is holding down more than we had anticipated, but I think it's not going to ease much at the Bowser. Iron ore is at $95 per dry metric ton, and the Aussie dollar is still trading in a shade over 70 US cents. So that's the business report. So we'll take a look at the weather forecast now from page, 43 of today's West. Samantha Jolly's weather summary here for Perth. Patches of frost this morning and a chance of fog. Sunny afternoon and light winds and 19 degrees. Friday, partly cloudy. Chance of morning fog in the southeast. Light winds becoming east and northeasterly, 15 to 20 kilometres per hour in the morning, then becoming light in the middle of the day. So for tomorrow, still cool overnight at 5 degrees, mostly sunny and 22. A little warmer, 8 degrees overnight for Friday night, Saturday. But it'll be sunny and 22 degrees on Saturday, 24 degrees, 9 overnight, and 24 degrees for Sunday. But a possible shower or two on Monday at 11 to 20. And then Tuesday will be cloudy, 8 to 18. And Wednesday, maybe a few showers again, 9 to 19. Just looking at those rainfall figures. To 9 a.m. yesterday, we had 71 millimetres in August. The August average is 125, so we're only halfway there. Year-to-date, 356 millimetres against the average through end of the month of 569, so a long way behind the run rate. Looking down the coast, it's going to be sunny all the way down to the southwest corner. It's 35 at Kununurra, 31 at Broome, 23 at Newman, 24 for Carnarvon, only 20 out at Meekatharra and 21 for Geraldton. And down in the corner, a little bit of cloud around Albany, Esperance, Eucla and Cal, 18 degrees for Albany, 19 for Esperance, 17 for Eucla and 19 for Cal, which I spent a couple of winters in Cal, and it can get very, very cold and freezing there. Around the country, Adelaide, a shower at 2 and 17 degrees. Brisbane, sunny and 24. Canberra, morning frost and 15. Darwin, mostly sunny and 31. Hobart, possible shower and 16. Melbourne, a possible shower and 16. And Sydney, sunny and 20 degrees. So that's the weather forecast, courtesy of the Bureau of Met, and summarised on page 43 of today's West. We're going to take a music break. And in looking up the people who were born on this day, I found a chap named Bert Lahr. He was born in 1895. He died in 1967. He's an American comic and actor, and he played the lion in the 1939 film The Wizard of Oz. And I happen to have a soundtrack recording of Judy Garland singing Over the Rainbow. So I thought I'd bring you that as a bit of a novelty this morning. So here's Judy Garland and Over the Rainbow. And the track starts with a little bit of discussion by Judy as Dorothy.
13: Some place where there isn't any trouble. Do you suppose there is such a place, Toto? There must be. It's not a place you can get to by a boat or a train. It's far, far away. Behind the moon. Beyond the rain.

0: Judy Garland, and Over the Rainbow, and she was 16 years old at the time, and isn't that remarkable? And that film is now approaching 90 years since it was released in 1938. We're going to take a message from a sponsor and then come back with, just a program promotion, Literary Ear with Maureen Tabani and co.
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0: It's 26 minutes to 9. At 9 o'clock, we'll take another break with the ABC and a news bulletin from them. For right now, it's time for some sports reports.
2: Thanks, Keith. And on to page 52 for our first one. It's a waffle story written by Mitchell Woodcock. Lions to fight Schofield ban. Subiaco are appealing against coach Jarrod Schofield's two-match suspension for umpire abuse, a hearing likely to take place on Thursday night. Schofield was handed a two-game ban after he was found guilty by the Waffle Tribunal of behaving in an abusive, insulting, threatening or obscene manner towards or in relation to an umpire after the Lions lost to West Coast on Tuesday night. After a near two-hour hearing, the former West Coast and Port Adelaide assistant was found guilty and was set to miss the final two rounds of the year, which looms as crucial for Subiaco's final hopes. Subiaco Chief Executive Kelly Properjohn said, "The Subiaco Football Club has today lodged an appeal with the WA Football regarding the tribunal outcome of 11th of August 2026 relating to Jarrod Schofield. As the matter is now subject to the appeal process, the club will not be making any further comment until that process has concluded." Schofield's team sits seventh with the 17-point loss to the Eagles' Waffle side, having them a win out of the top five ahead of their game against second-place Claremont at Rivo Fitness Stadium on Saturday. A former Eagles, Dockers and Port Adelaide midfielder, Schofield returned to coach his former Waffle side for a second stint, having won three premierships and taken Subiaco to five grand finals in six seasons from 2013 to 2018. The Lions have not played finals in the past 2 years. The 51-year-old was rehired after he was let go by the Eagles despite having 1 year remaining on his contract as an assistant coach. Schofield was interim coach at West Coast when 2018 Premiership leader Adam Simpson departed midway through the 2024 season, leading the club to two wins from their final seven games. He was overlooked in favour of Andrew McWalter for the top job, and that was Lions to fight Schofield ban, written by Mitchell Woodcock on page 52 of today's West.
0: And from page 48, Lani's test with best, Steve Larkin reporting. With all due respect to the Commonwealth Games, this is the swim meet Lani Pallister has been waiting for. Australia's rising freestyle force is primed to challenge the world's best duo at the Pan Pacific Championships starting today, Australian time. Pallister will duel with American legend Katie Ledecky and Canadian ace Summer McIntosh in highly anticipated races in Irvine, California. Pallister said, "My whole season has been about targeting Pan Pacs and I wanted to race well. And that's where my biggest competitors are. And I'm really fortunate that physiologically and mentally I have put myself in a position where I get to challenge the best in the world." Pallister and Australian teammates contest the Pan Pacs just weeks after wildly successful Commonwealth Games. The 24-year-old collected four of Australia's 37 gold medals in Glasgow, a record haul eclipsing the nation's previous best Commonwealth Games of 28 golds at 2018 Gold Coast edition. Pallister became the first female swimmer to win the 400 metres, 800 metres and 1500 metres freestyle golds at a Commonwealth Games and featured in Australia's triumphant 4x200 freestyle relay. After Glasgow came the Pan Pacs, the biggest global meet of the year. Pallister said, "I don't think it has been a challenge to get back and I want to race. I am not too stressed, which is nice. I'm able to go into the championship meet more excited at the opportunities rather than scared, which is awesome. When your biggest competitors are there racing and you get to challenge yourself, it's always really exciting. As much as it is challenging, that's what we all want as competitors. You never want an easy win, you want to have to work for it. And Dean has put me in a position where I worked for it all season, so now it's time to just get up and execute the race plan. Dean is the master coach, Dean Boxall, who Pallister joined in March last year, and since then her results have been nothing short of incredible. Pallister has shaved a mind-boggling 10 seconds from her 800-metre personal best, set Australian records over the 800 metres and 1500 metres, and logged PBs in the 200 metres and 400 metres. And that story from page 48, Lani's Test with the Best, a report written by Steve Larkin.
3: And we'll go to page 51 for this cricket story. Batting marvel Smith set to add final test piece to puzzle. And the author is Joel Gould. Steve Smith has a final opportunity against Bangladesh to finish his career with centuries against all the test countries he's lined up against. Teammate Beau Webster has no doubt that the Australia number four is ready to add that final milestone piece to his collection ahead of the first test, which starts on the Thursday at Darwin's Marara Stadium. The 37-year-old has scored 37 test centuries against 8 of the 9 nations he's played against. Bangladesh is the outlier, but he has only lined up against them twice in test cricket. That was in the two-test 2017 away series when he scored 119 runs at 29.75 with a highest score of 58. Spinners Shakib Al-Hassan and Mahidi Hassan Miraz were difficult customers on turners on that occasion. Marara Stadium is where Smith will get his first hit out after his last stint at the batting crease for Washington in July in the final of the T20 Major League Cricket tournament in the US. Smith and the Australian squad trained in Brisbane in the lead-up to the Bangladesh series, but Webster said that the master batter was always a threat, no matter what preparation he'd enjoyed. He's a bit of a marvel, Webster said. We talk about these things, these big training blocks and making sure that you're ready to go, and it feels like he could step off the plane from Sydney and walk out there and score 100 the next day. He's that sort of player that knows his game inside out. He knows conditions inside out, and he's one of the great problem solvers when he gets to the wicket. I'm in awe of the way he goes about it. Smith, sixth on the all-time test century list, is just 100 shy of Sri Lanka's Kumar Sangakkara, who has 38 test centuries. Webster said Smith was not as intense about his practice as days gone by. He's not someone since I have joined who has hit millions of balls, Webster said, and that was batting marvel Smith set to add final test piece to puzzle, written by Joel Gould from page 51 of the West.
2: And finally on page 48, this piece about netball, no attributed author. The heading is Fever Fan Favourite Resigns. Australian mid-courter Alice Teague-Neild has become the first player West Coast Fever has locked away for the next Super Netball season. The fan favourite has recommitted to Fever for an undisclosed number of years, the club reluctant to reveal how long the 2022 Premiership star has signed for. It comes days after the West Australian revealed Fever has told captain Jess Anstis they would not renew her contract for the next season, leaving her stranded on 149 games for the club. Every Fever player was out of contract after their preliminary final loss to the Vixens in June because the collective player agreement was not extended beyond before the season ended. And that was Fever Fan Favourite Resigns, no attributed author, on page 48 of today's West.
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0: It's 16 minutes to nine, and we're now going to turn to the letters to the editor in the West Australian. And just a reminder that the opinions expressed in those letters to the editor and the opinion pieces that follow are those of the authors of those pieces and letters and do not necessarily reflect the opinions of Vision Australia, Vision Australia Radio, or indeed your readers.
2: The letters today are found on page 44 and 45, and as has been our custom since there were two pages of them, we are reading every second letter to give a good coverage of both pages. The first one is under the heading Intervention Upsets Market Flow. The editorial, 12th of the 8th, highlighted the effect on house prices as a consequence in part of the recent federal budget's housing tax changes, made me reflect on my own experiences in the housing market that commenced in 1964. Courtesy of the late Alan Bond, I was successful on winning a waffle grand final tipping competition whose prize was a deposit on a block of land he was marketing through his newly formed Les Murdy Heights Land Development Company. Subsequently, I've been an active participant in the housing industry, either developing homes for my family or building to sell or rent out. The one constant during this time was a lack of intervention by government, which allowed market forces to play out with each transaction being at arm's length. The recent intervention of the federal government into housing policy has created a fundamental problem whereby the government is trying to solve a supply problem partly through tax policy and demand side assistance. This policy can only work if there's a significant increase in housing stock. This will not occur while all states' housing prices continue to fall, reducing consumer confidence as evidenced by mortgage applications falling sharply both in the homeowner and investor categories, states Kevin Woods from Geograph.
3: Balance hard to get. With advancing years, the need for an occasional hospital visit and home care becomes a reality. The predominant staffing of these services by migrants from Asia and Africa makes one realise it was the immigration policy of past years that has made our lifestyle possible. Accommodation was not an issue for migrants in the past, because they didn't expect to have their own home on arrival. They shared with family or friends already here. Choosing the number and the origin of migrants is a task that must keep the minister awake at night, writes Edmund Adler from Menora.
0: Copying him is misguided. It is now widely recognised by mainstream economists that the policies pursued by US President Donald Trump have unsettled the global economy and deepened uncertainty across international markets. From escalating tensions in the Middle East to erratic tariffs and an unpredictable approach to trade and diplomacy, Mr. Trump's agenda has created a more volatile and less confident world. Australians are not insulated from these consequences. They are felt at the petrol bowser, in the weekly grocery shop, and in rising cost of everyday necessities. In this inflationary climate, the Reserve Bank has understandably kept interest rates higher for longer, adding further pressure to already stretched household budgets. That

0: have caused so much instability throughout the world, suggests Bill Shepherd of Como.
1: Keeping his distance. In reading about the Melongate saga, News 12th of the 8th, one would imagine Premier Roger Cook would be hoping Anthony Albanese keeps well away from the streets of Secret Harbour before the by-election on August the 29th. It's hard to believe the people of Australia have to continue to endure the political landscape as it stands. So, on one side of the country, we have our Albo still trying to shrug off his horror show on the Deep Bush podcast, Melongate, and now the Japanese government is seemingly furious with the leaking of confidential information to the media. Then, in WA, we have Labor candidate Georgia Tree going public about her comments made on a podcast calling out the treatment of women within the Labor Party in 2021. Whilst this was commendable for her to say so, this is on the back of Albanese appearing on the now infamous podcast. Albanese once said he and Cook were mates, but given the past few weeks, I'm not sure the feeling would be mutual. One cannot help but think WA Labor wants the by-election to come round quickly, as Albo is fast becoming a liability with his appalling behaviour and grubby remarks, including the comments about the melons, says M. Robbins from Wandi.
2: Wouldn't try it. Can't wait to see what innuendo Albanese comes up with when he meets Italy's Prime Minister, Giorgia Meloni, writes Dave Ford from South Perth.
0: Stressful and worthless. In response to the concern over the results on NAPLAN, Year 3 Maths Results Concerning, News 6th of August, this testing has been detrimental to teaching and learning and should have been scrapped years ago. It has narrowed what has been taught and how it's taught. As much as they tell you not to teach and to test... Sorry, I'll start again. As much as they tell you not to teach to the test, the push is that they do. Some schools even neglect those subjects that are not tested to look good on the published tables. Many children who are not academic lose the chance to shine in the arts, sciences and social sciences. Children learn at different rates and need different approaches and expectations. Many young children are just not ready for the force-fed formal education and should be doing play-based learning, but even kindies are moving away from this to feed that NAPLAN monster. They are pushed to keep up with when they just need a bit more time and a different approach. No wonder our children are so stressed and depressed these days, as are the teachers. As much as I loved my job, I was relieved to retire and not have to deal with what was happening, says Sherry Barnett of High Wycombe.
1: Make them wait. Introducing a fee for carry-on luggage seems fair for the inconvenience that users of large wheeled carry-on cases cause to other flyers who never get to use the space they paid for as part of their ticket. I have lost count of the times I've had to sit a small messenger bag on my lap or under the seat when the lockers above me had someone else's carry case in it and having to wait to be seated as someone was standing on the aisle seat digging through a carry-on case. While travelling in Alaska, I saw they had a great system when boarding a plane. The first class and business boarded first, then people who weren't travelling with wheeled carry bags boarded and got seated. Next, adults with children, and last, passengers travelling with carry-on luggage. The same system worked in reverse on landing and was a much smoother disembarkation, and the effect of it being that it disencouraged many from using a large carry-on bag, writes Mike Whitworth from Safety Bay.
2: Look in the right place. I wonder if the missing pieces in Quest for Economic Growth, Business 12th of the 8th, might be actually missing the point. Surely forward-looking investment in R&D to ensure supplies of reliable zero-emission fuel with the products that align with this energy supply is the way to ensure greater productivity, rather than a backward approach that pushes manufacturing towards the need for exploration of the destructively high carbon emitting gas, asks Lynn Thomas from Ocean Reef.
0: Turning now to the letters on page 45, Hope Tree continues to speak out. I congratulate Labor candidate Georgia Tree for having the courage to speak out about sexual harassment in the workplace. News 10th of August, with a very mixed reaction to her comments. However, cover-up and silence is endemically entrenched in the

0: the very culture of our society. The BBC documentary, Believe Me, is the true story of a London taxi driver found guilty of raping three women. What those women had to go through to get justice is unbelievable, starting with the police who failed to file their record of interviews or even log it into their crime reports because they didn't believe them. Fortunately, the jury did, and he was given 8 years. And as a result of that trial, 102 women came forward and filed a complaint against the same taxi driver. He finally confessed and was given 2 life sentences. One thing that came out of the British report was that only an estimated 3% of sexual assaults are ever reported. In WA, we have a mandatory reporting, and the police have a CAIT, that's Child Abuse Interview Team, whom I actually found very helpful. However, once students were informed of the legal processes we had to follow once a disclosure was made, they backed right off, to the point where over a 20-year period, only 2 disclosures ever reached the police and 1 went to trial for an acquittal. I wish Ms. Tree every success in her upcoming election, and when she does get elected, I hope to God that she makes it a priority to make it easier for people to come forward confidently to be respected and believed, writes Terry Dwyer of Greenwood.
1: Dirt to cover the void. One thing the ALP does well is play the man with dirty politics. You would think a party that believes it's done wondrous things for WA and has the vision necessary for a successful WA would be spruiking its achievements and plans for a better way going forward. But no, it reverts to what it does best. Play dirty and play the man. Let's hope the voters of Secret Harbour see through the lies, says Peter Brophy from Murdoch.
2: Poor show at Harbour. I, like many of your contributors, have been disappointed at the conduct and behaviours of both our federal and WA state elected representatives. The Prime Minister has turned a silly mistake into a global dilemma, but by not taking responsibility for his crass remarks to the Japanese Prime Minister, and his cabinet has condoned the remarks by defending him. The by-election, which is rapidly turning into a farce in Secret Harbour, has highlighted everything that is absurd about today's politics: name-calling, promises that would be broken, and denigration of the candidates. If I were Georgia Tree, I'd walk away now before her party breaks her. To Secret Harbour residents, you are going to have to rename your suburb. It's no longer a secret, writes M. Gooch from Leeming.
0: Bypassing the tag, it was very pleasing to see your report on the significant uptake of public transport. But I can't help wonder just how much higher that number should be. As an occasional user, I notice as many as 2 in every 5 don't tag on without any questions by the driver. Have I missed something? Asks Jeff Christie of Burgoon.
1: Used others as a decoy. So there we have it, proof positive that President Donald Trump is only interested in his own well-being and shows no regard for his fellow Americans. When there was a possible threat to his travelling on Air Force One departing Turkey, he secretly exited the aircraft and boarded another flight to the UK. When he landed, he secretly returned to Air Force One and appeared as if nothing had happened. He neglected to tell his staffers and media contingent who flew on the aircraft that there was a viable threat against it. Shameful. I can only imagine the fallout if the plane had suffered a disaster. The only upside would have been the complete dishonouring of the President's credibility. In that, he was happy to sacrifice others so that he could live, says David Nicholson from Duncraig.
2: Bored with mocktails. It's frequently reported that the number of Australians choosing not to drink alcohol is increasing, with alcohol-free beers and wines now among the fastest-growing segments of the beverage market. Dedicated bottle shops selling only non-alcoholic drinks are opening across the country, reflecting this growing demand. So why do most restaurants and cafes continue to offer such limited alcohol-free choices? Many fine dining establishments present wine lists that rival the Encyclopaedia Britannica in size, yet offer few, if any, quality non-alcoholic alternatives. Pregnant women, designated drivers, people who cannot tolerate alcohol, and those who simply choose not to drink are often treated as an afterthought. Instead of being offered sophisticated alcohol-free wines, beers, or spirits, they are usually left to choose between sugary mocktails, soft drinks, or water. Enjoying a fine beverage is about more than the alcohol itself. It's the ritual of being served a thoughtfully crafted drink in an elegant glass, paired with a meal and shared with friends. Those who choose not to drink alcohol deserve the same experience. 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It's time for the hospitality industry to recognise that offering quality alcohol-free options is not a niche courtesy. It's a good customer service and good business, writes Leonie Edwards from Mount Hawthorne.
0: And our final letter, Been Trying Hard. Ian Francis Hales, letters 12th of August, writes that the only monocultural skill required to live in Australia is whether one knows how to close a council bin lid. An excellent trait, but unfortunately, with the new FOGO rules, the question may be irrelevant as one not be able to close it, says Jill Elias of Dalkeith. FOGO is, do you know what FOGO is? Food and organics into the bin. And finally, from that page is Noongar word of the day, and it's Madalkarang, which is a mallee nut, which is the fruit of the mallee tree.
2: Just going back to FOGOs. Now, just in the last week, you can no longer put tea bags in them. Oh. And you can't put that kitchen paper, which I find has a multitude of uses.
0: Well, you'll have to inform us more of that because we're going to the ABC now for 8 o'clock.
3: Good morning, Tony Carr with ABC News. The WA government has announced a bird flu vaccination program is already underway at Perth Zoo, focusing on the black cockatoo species. The federal government has purchased $2 million worth of avian influenza vaccines, which will initially be administered to animals in captivity. Environment Minister Matthew Swinburne says the black cockatoo care program run by the zoo is the perfect opportunity to spread immunity to wild populations.
4: Here at the zoo, they have about 350 black wild cockatoos that come through the zoo needing care, and this will present an opportunity for us, if the vaccine is effective, to help build resilience in the black cockatoo populations.
3: The Telecommunications Ombudsman is demanding an overhaul of the regulatory framework for telco services around Australia. Cynthia Gaber has made 11 recommendations to the Communications Minister after reviewing nearly 30,000 complaints from Australians in rural and regional areas over the last 2 years. She says a root and branch review is needed to pull apart what works and what doesn't.
5: Because it's not working for consumers, loud and clear in what they tell us, but equally we're hearing from the telcos it's not working for them. So rather than just adding bits and pieces of regulation on top of each other, we need to go back to basics and work out, do we have a system that supports access to reliable, affordable and accessible telco services?
3: The Shadow Housing Minister has acknowledged comments he made about migration before the National Press Club is not official coalition policy. Andrew Bragg suggested yesterday that net overseas migration of under 180,000 people per year was achievable with cuts to backpackers and international students. But several senior opposition sources have told the ABC this was not an agreed Liberal Party position and did not reflect the views of the Shadow Cabinet. Mr Bragg would not be drawn on whether Liberal Leader Angus Taylor spoke to him after the speech.
6: I'm not going into private conversation with colleagues, but of course I talk to colleagues all the time, and as you can imagine, people have good feedback and people have negative feedback, as I'm sure you get on your reporting, and it's always helpful to get the good and the bad.
3: Australian advocacy group Justice Reform Initiative says it welcomes the installation of air conditioning at Roebourne Regional Prison, but is worried about significant overcrowding. A report released on Tuesday by the Office of the Inspector of Custodial Services welcomed some improvements to living conditions in the prison, but pointed to ongoing challenges. The group's Executive Director, Mindy Satiri, says other options need to be considered.
7: We really need to look at whether or not prison is the most appropriate environment, especially for the 40% of people who are incarcerated in Roebourne on remand, so they haven't actually been sentenced yet.
3: A Holocaust survivor who hid from the Nazis as a child believes anti-Semitism is a threat to multiculturalism in Australia. Isabella Ross reports.
8: Born in Poland in 1940, Mark Spiegelman spent much of the war dressed as a girl to hide his Jewish identity before travelling to Australia as a refugee. Mr. Spiegelman fears no minority group is immune from hate if anti-Semitism continues to rise. He says all school curriculums should adopt age-appropriate programs on addressing racism as a whole and use anti-Semitism as an example.
9: I think children need to be shown good and evil.
8: Mr. Spiegelman hopes that by sharing his story of survival, he can help stop the poison of hate from spreading to future generations.
3: Australia's peak body for people living with lung cancer is calling for the National Party to stop accepting financial donations from the tobacco industry. Today, Lung Foundation Australia is launching its national roadmap to reduce the harms of lung cancer. Among key policy recommendations is implementing strict safeguards across all levels of government to shield public health policies from tobacco and vaping industry lobbying. Lung Foundation Australia's CEO, Mark Brook, says the industry still has unfettered access to politicians.
10: It is a real shame, to be honest with you, that the National Party still accepts donations. It's the only political party that accepts donations from tobacco corporations.
3: In a statement, Nationals leader Matt Canavan says tobacco companies are legal businesses and are free to donate to the political parties of their choice. In cricket, Australia is none for 18 after winning the toss and batting in the opening men's test match against Bangladesh in Darwin. In Perth, a sunny day with light winds and a forecast top of 19, mostly sunny tomorrow 22, mostly sunny on Saturday 23, and then sunny on Sunday 24. Currently in Perth, it's 11.3 degrees.
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0: Yes, you're back with us in our East Perth studio. I'm Keith Faulkner and I've got Judy Richards and Fiona Noble with me this morning and bringing you West Coast News readings from the West Australian newspaper. And the first of our opinion pieces is on pages 4 and 5 of today's West, written by Stephen Johnson. Treasurer and Reserve Bank take aim at each other on strategies for triggering mayhem in the housing market. Jim Chalmers and the Reserve Bank are engaged in a tit-for-tat Punch and Judy show over who's more culpable for this year's housing market downturn. A day after the RBA blamed the budget for weighing down home prices, the Treasurer hit back, saying the Reserve Bank was to blame too. He told ABC Radio National on Wednesday, "My view is you shouldn't judge the housing market by volatility over a period of a few months. Often what happens with house prices is a consequence of a range of factors, including movements in interest rates. What we are seeing in the housing market is a consequence of a whole range of factors, economic conditions, interest rates, policy changes, not any one factor on their own." As interest rates were left on hold at 4.35% on Tuesday, the RBA released its quarterly statement on monetary policy, noting Labor's changes to negative gearing and capital gains tax concessions were partly responsible for the 1.6% fall in national home prices since March and falling auction clearance rates. The RBA said that conditions in the established housing market have softened by more than expected, and the housing prices have declined over recent months, reflecting the effects of the cash rate increases and tax changes announced in the federal budget and after a long period of very strong growth. Australia's captains of home lending put more of the blame on the government than the central bank. Westpac Chief Executive Anthony Miller said Labor's budget tax changes had killed momentum in the housing market. He said, given the changes to capital gains tax and negative gearing, and so we're seeing a slight drop in demand. And so some of the recent increases in house prices, we're not going to see that repeated, not for a while, and certainly not at the pace we've seen over the last 3 to 5 years. Commonwealth Bank Chief Executive Matt Comyn blamed worsening affordability, the RBA's 3 rate rises this year, the Iran war and, yes, taxation changes for the housing market downturn. As Australia's biggest home lender noted, mortgage applications had fallen 15% since May as investor demand plunged 28%. CBA's full-year investor presentation said on Wednesday borrowing capacity impacted higher interest rates and federal budget tax reform changes. Westpac this week revealed an 18% dive in owner-occupied loans applications and 26% plunge in equivalent investor mortgages. Treasury modelling released with the budget predicted Labor's tax changes would slow property price growth 2% than would otherwise have been the case over the next 2 years. But since January, before the RBA lifted rates in February, March and May, Sydney property prices have fallen 5.3%, while values in Melbourne have fallen 5.1%. Cotillity data had indicated. Since the May budget, prices have fallen 0.7% in Brisbane and by 0.4% in Adelaide and Perth from their recent peaks. This was during a month when Labor announced it would restrict negative gearing for future purposes to brand new homes from July 2027 as the 50% capital gains tax discount was replaced with indexation for inflation and a minimum 30% tax. Over the past 20 years, Perth's biggest property downturns have occurred at different times, with its home prices plunging 15.3% from 2014 to 2019 following the mining boom and 10.1% in 2008 to 2009 during the global financial crisis. And that opinion piece, an analysis from Stephen Johnson, a Treasurer and Reserve Bank take aim at each other's strategies for triggering mayhem in the housing market. And that was an analysis piece on pages 4 and 5 of today's West.
1: And our next opinion piece is a slightly lighter topic. It's a football one. It's Mick Malthouse's opinion piece on page 53. Fiona and I are going to share the reading of this one. The heading is, Why Harley is the Man to Lead the Eagles. The Eagles' year has been disappointing. As much as Andrew McWalter lamented the narrow losses last year, nothing has changed this year. The close losses still weren't converted into wins. A big step forward next season would be to name Harley Reid as the new captain. He can't help but attract attention because of the way he plays, but as time has gone on, he's been able to absorb the pressure and still produce encouraging results. I had full faith in a 22-year-old John Worsfall to take over the reins from Steve Malaxis, and John never let us down. He and Reid are of the same ilk. Worsfall was an easy choice. He'd already been a best and fairest, played on some of the best medium-sized forwards in the competition, and was very rarely beaten. He had player respect and, most of all, opposition respect, due to his hardness and never-say-die attitude. His teammates went where he went. As much as it was a risk, time proved the decision correct. Two-time premiership captain proves the point. Reid has so many similar qualities. He's genuinely hard, invites contact and leads strongly. He draws the attention of the opposition crowd and players, which protects his more vulnerable teammates. He's durable and has the capacity to lead the Eagles for many years to come, particularly given the youth of the team. A young, exciting player can lead a young, exciting Eagles team into the future. He would build a band of brothers. Willem Dersmer, Josh Lindsay, Ruben Ginby, Brady Hoff, Cooper Duff Tyler, Bailey Williams, Rhett Bazo and Job Shanahan and others that would bond and form a very formidable combination.
2: Just look at Fremantle. The Eagles have it all ahead of them. And while we're on Fremantle, the Dockers can dress up last weekend's result. But simply put, it was a must-win game against a fellow top eight club. It may have been an honourable four-point loss, but for Fremantle to win the premiership, they have to go back to the MCG and be better prepared than they were last Saturday. Cozzy Pickett was never reined in. Max Gawn had far from too much influence in the last part of the game. The backs, without captain Alex Pearce, floundered, and the Dockers' much-touted midfield was unremarkable. There's no question that their big forwards, Jay Amos, Patrick Voss and Josh Treacy, were outstanding with 11 goals between them and demonstrated Fremantle can enter the finals with a three-pronged tall attack, but I have repeatedly said, and nothing has changed my mind, that the midfield lacks bite and the numbers that are needed to win premiership. And the AFL and Geelong can spruik it any way they like. Nothing to hide here. But reports of a secret concussion waiver in Jack Colajashny's contract is hard to stomach. Given it was reportedly lodged with the AFL or known about by the AFLPA, it makes you wonder what they were thinking. There is a lot to play out here now for Geelong, the league hierarchy, and former Geelong president, now AFL chairman Craig Drummond, who, for the record, is a decent bloke. There must be a solid and appropriate response from the league, and that was why Harley is the man to lead the Eagles. And it comes from page 53, and it was written by Mick Malthouse.
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0: The time is 9:15 and we're in the last phase of our program. It's the magazine section. And the first thing we do, of course, is bring you your stars.
1: Except that Fiona and I have had a quick look at the recipe of the day, which is black rice seafood paella. While I would like a nice paella, I would like someone else to make it. It's far too fiddly for me. It does look nice, though. The stars are brought to us by Kim Fairminer. Nobody has two stars today, and quite a few of you have four, starting off with Aries, who have four. Invite a friend to join you in a fun activity. The magic is the social chemistry, not the activity itself.
2: 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Little things like kind words or a scented candle can help create peace and contentment for all.
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2: Scorpio, three stars. 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Don't be so modest.
0: Sagittarius is another 4 stars. Your big ideas find the right audience and a wonderful feedback loop is created. Enjoy the buzz of the group.
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2: Aquarius, 4 stars. A long-distance relationship or international connection clicks into place. 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
0: And finally, Pisces is 3 stars. A seemingly small everyday encounter smoothly unlocks the deepest level of healing. Rituals of kindness and care are transformative. And the flavour of the day is the right words land warmly. And if the 13th of August is your birthday, many happy returns from all of us here on Vision Australia Radio. And your birthday messages find ease through authentic expression. And you share your birthday with some interesting people. In 1860, Annie Oakley was born, the American sharpshooter. She died in 1926.
1: Annie, get your gun?
0: Basically, yes. Alfred Hitchcock was born on this day, 1899. He died in 1980. Fidel Castro was born in 1926. He died in 2016. And a highly topical one, appropriate to this week, in 1888, John Logie Baird was born. The Logies was named after John Logie Baird, who invented the father of television, if you like. Very clever fellow. And I mentioned earlier a fellow named Bert Lahr, who was born in 1895. He was the American comic actor who was the lion in The Wizard of Oz. The lion without...
1: There's some interesting people on today. Yeah. Mm.
0: Right, who's next?
1: Fiona and I are. Good. We're into sharing and caring this morning. We're going to read a piece that the women's football has started up again, and there's a pre-game lift out with the paper today. So we're going to read Danielle Laidley's opinion piece on that. It's on the final page, page 8, and the heading is WA's Sides Can Bring the Heat. If last weekend's AFLW opener is anything to go by, we're in for a huge season. It was fast, skillful, and plenty of goals were scored. It may be the natural progression of season 11, given the quality of players, coaches, strength, and conditioning in the system. Before the naysayers jump down my throat, I would love to be able to go back in time and compare the men's competition at season 11 to what the women are doing now. Yes, I know it's a vastly different time, but let me assure every football follower, player and club, this is not just women's sport evolving. What is happening is a movement. West Coast played Carlton in an elimination final and was soundly beaten at Icon Park, but there should be an air of excitement for the Eagles with Daisy Pearce heading into her third season as coach. It's been a meticulous journey, starting with contest and sustaining being competitive. The next layer is defence, not just the back six but across the ground. The language coming out of Mineral Resources Park is they want to make the opposition defend longer in 2026 with ball movement. The recruiting for this year has also pointed at this phase of the game. Keely Skepper, traded from Carlton, will make a big impact with her ability to generate scores. Other forwards who could have impact are Jovi Skews-Clinton and Sienna Girardi, a dynamic, speedy small forward. Ella Slocum has also joined the club, and her speed on the wing to help her rack up inside 50s and create scoring opportunities will be important. Lily Patterson is back home from Port Adelaide to bolster the inside midfield, along with Mia Russo, who was drafted from West Perth.
2: The biggest growth will come from within. Charlie Thomas, Bella Lewis as the leaders, the talented Ella Roberts, the Wackfer sisters, Lucia Painter, Georgie Cleaver, Jade Britton, Beth Schilling and Emma Swanson, to name a few, will drive this team. They may have lost some experience in the off-season, but a finish somewhere between 4th and 8th is not out of reach. It looks like Lisa Webb's team at Fremantle has a better draw in 2026. It can't afford disastrous weeks like the round 2 and 3 in 2025, when they lost by 70 points to Brisbane and 100 points to North Melbourne at home. They were forced to play catch-up from then on. Bringing in Eden Zander to give the Dockers a strong, experienced tall forward has signalled the club's intent this season, and they are backing in their strong midfield depth of Gappy Newton, Kiara Bowers, Aisling McCarthy, Hayley Miller, Gabby O'Sullivan, Orla Lally, Megan Kaufman, and probably the best ruck in the competition, Mim Strong. If they are fully fit and firing, the Dockers can also achieve a finish between fourth and eighth after missing the finals last year. They may not be a lot that separates our West Australian teams, and the Western Derby in round eight should be etched into the calendar. Who knows, we could even get a final where these two rivals play each other. And that was WA's Sides Can Bring the Heat, written by Danielle Laidley from page 8 of the pre-game lift-out.
0: And now to an article that's actually in the business section of Today's West, but I found it an interesting one indeed. Vet clinic comes up aces. Friends aim to alleviate pressures and long wait times in the local sector of veterinarianism. Cheyenne and CISO reporting, the founders of Perth's newest veterinary hospital were already deeply connected long before they came up with the idea to start a business. Two of them, Melissa Klaus and Rita Singh, first crossed paths during their residency training in California in 2008. And the other two met at Murdoch University in 2013 when Katie O'Byrne was finishing her veterinary degree and Elodie Yam was interning in emergency and critical care. But it wasn't until 2020 when they all found themselves working for the same private vet clinic in Perth that sets the seed of ACES, an acronym for an Animal Centre for Emergency and Specialists. Was planted. Our stories go back quite a long way and all of our stories are intertwined in the past. Dr. O'Byrne said, I think that shared history is incredibly valuable. It means you're not just working alongside people you respect, you're doing it with people you genuinely care about and enjoy being around. That makes the whole experience of building a business together much more rewarding, I feel. Balcatta-based ACES is set to throw open its doors next week in what the group believes will be filling a gap in the market for north of the river customers. The COVID-fueled pet boom has deepened strain on veterinary clinics, with patients facing long wait times and staff facing heavy workloads. Dr. O'Byrne said, pets have become an even bigger part of the family now, and we've definitely seen a significant increase in the number of people seeking and needing specialist veterinary care. There are referral clinics in Perth that are wonderful and they do really offer complete services, but there's such a demand that has added pressure on caseload across the veterinary industry. According to Dr. O'Byrne, there was a wait time of up to 6 weeks for non-urgent cardiology consults. In terms of what sets them apart, she reckons it's the broad range of specialties that each of the founders bring. Dr. O'Byrne specialises in small animal surgery, while Dr. Yam and Dr. Klaus are two of only a handful of emergency and critical care specialists in WA. Up until a couple of months ago, Dr. Singh was the only veterinary cardiologist in WA. Dr. O'Byrne said, we felt that there was probably an opportunity to bring together all of those high-level specialist expertise in different departments under the one roof. And it goes beyond us founding groups. We also have internal medicine specialists. We have specialist anaesthetists. We have specialist oncologists. Dr. O'Byrne said it was never the intention to have an all-female founders. It kind of worked out that way, she said. And we all worked together and we all crossed paths and shared the same vision. Not only has the puppy boom increased demand for veterinary care, it has also boosted the $14 billion pet retail sector. Almost three quarters of Australian households own some kind of animal, and annual spending on pets totals about $21.3 billion. With pet ownership surging since COVID pandemic, feeding and looking after the animals has become a multi-billion dollar industry that has proved resilient to cost of living pressures. On top of Woolworths entering the market with its 55% ownership of pet stock, Wesfarmers owned Kmart and Bunnings have beefed up their pet product offerings. Dr. Byrne admits there is no immediate interest in growing the business nationally. ACES is set to have more than 70 staff when it opens in Balcatta. So that was Vet Clinic. Comes up, ACES, friends aim to alleviate pressures and long wait times in local sector, written by Cheyenne at CISO.
1: And we have one more short piece on page 3, written by Eliana Hullett, or Hewlett maybe. A royal show to remember. Elizabeth Key's Riverfront Ferris Wheel will become one of the Perth Royal Show's biggest new attractions when it rolls into town next month. The 36-metre tall Sky Vista Ferris Wheel will be lifted from its home base and parked next to the main arena at Claremont Showground. Ticket prices for the show will be the same as last year, and while there's again no entry fee for children older than 3, Agriculture and Minister Jackie Jarvis said a family could still go for less than $80. She said, "We know household budgets remain under pressure, but we also know how much of the Royal Show means to the West Australian community, and we want as many people as possible to be able to enjoy it." Thrill seekers will also be able to take a spin on a new ride, the Kraken. Returning is Kelpies for Kids, where 5 young Kelpies will be auctioned off to become working dogs on WA farms, and all proceeds go to Telethon. There'll be plenty of other free activities and experiences over the 8-day program, including the world premiere of the Royal Roundup, featuring more than 100 sheep and 2 sheepdog teams. And that was A Royal Show to Remember on page 3 by Eliana Hewlett.
0: And just winding up a program with a bit of a look at what happened on this day in history. And it was on this day in 1961 that the construction of the Berlin Wall commenced. It was started on this day, but the East German government was trying to prevent citizens from fleeing to West Berlin and West Germany. It consists of concrete walls, guard wires, guard towers, barbed wire, fortified death strips. The wall symbolised the ideological divide between the East and the West, but it fell in November 1989. It's one of the things that we all remember, the memory of when it fell. My wife and I visited there a couple of years ago, and it was quite a remarkable and moving place. Anyway, that's all we have time for today on West Coast News, and it's been our pleasure to bring it to you on the 13th of August. I'm Keith Faulkner, and I was joined by Judy Richards and Fiona Noble to bring you West Coast News for today, and we thank you for your company. It's been our pleasure to bring it to you. Bye for now.
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19: Hi, Kirk Bengilly from INXS here. 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
21: 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Hi there, Simon. How are you this week?
22: I'm great, Andrew. It's good to be here in Studio 2 any keen listeners might notice that there's a difference in the sound when
4: there we're is.
22: From Studio 1 to Studio 2. And this week we're in Studio 2 because we had two guests. And Andrew, can you tell us a little bit about the subject matter in which we will be discussing in our interview today?
4: Yes, the subject matter is a new online platform and app called Connect Up, which is in its first rollout, I guess. And it's an app that's designed for connecting people with their local area and so forth. So primarily, of course, it's for people with disability and their carers. And it's all about inclusive physical activities, finding where they are near where you live. You can also share feedback on the experiences that you've had. It's also about connecting up with people, which is an all-important thing, and making friends. There's also a map of all these various locations that you can continue to contribute to. About places to go that are accessible and so forth. So whether it's about a gentle walking group or a quiet park that's got good accessibility, that's what this is all about, is connecting up with all those different places and all those different people.
22: As I often say within these broadcasts, we are always keen to hear from our listeners. So if you'd like to contact us here at Vision Australia Radio, please do so. Or on our program in particular, our email address is InPlainSight@visionaustralia.org. That's InPlainSight@visionaustralia.org. Anyway, now we'll hand you over to Nina and Craig to tell us all about the Connect Up app and program. And this week we have two guests in the studio, and we're going to be talking about a new project, a new app, and a website called Connect Up. And the guests we have in the studio are Craig Thompson. Hi, Craig.
5: Hi, Simon.
22: And we also have Nina Marie Butler. Hi, Nina.
18: Hello.
22: Craig, I'll start with you. Can you tell us, firstly, what the Connect Up app is and your involvement with it, please?
5: The Connect Up is an app which was designed for people with disabilities to connect socially with people close to them. People with disabilities and carers, I should say, connect socially and through physical activity. And it also works through a web, it's also a web-based app as well. So people who find it easier to use computers can access it there. And the idea is that we're trying to help people expand their social networks, but also participate in a little bit more activity as well.
22: What was the impetus for getting this app and project up and running?
5: We've started a long time ago with some discussions with some people at Carers Western Australia in terms of some of the things that they'd seen in the people that they work with. But the things that really drove it from, I suppose, my perspective as an occupational therapist and a researcher is that social exclusion or being socially isolated is as bad a negative impact on your health as smoking. And the same thing with low levels of physical activity. So they're really modifiable risk factors for poor health. So we wanted to look for strategies for people to connect. So that they can hopefully have a greater social network, so they're not as socially isolated, but also do some physical activity. And like everyone, we're all attached to our phones, and it's certainly an area of opportunity in terms of looking at how we can help people connect in that way.
22: So, Craig, you're currently with Curtin University, is that right?
5: That's right. Yes, I teach occupational therapy, and I do a lot of research in co-design with people with various disabilities, and that's why I'm involved in the Connect Up project.
22: And I believe there are backing support from other universities across Australia?
5: There are. So in the project, we have researchers from University of Melbourne, Deakin University, University of Queensland. It's a very broad network. Mm-hmm. And we even have some involvement from some from the CSIRO to help us with the development of the app and how we can utilise that.
22: I've downloaded the app. I haven't done anything on it yet because I haven't gone through the process of trying to find people and so on. And I've looked at the website. It looks pretty good. Over my time, even before apps and websites, this idea that people with a disability are isolated, lonely and inactive is not new, and it's true. For whatever reason, many people with a disability are not connected and are inactive. So what's the difference with this new Connect Up app? And what are the main aims? Like Connect Up, it does sound like other things. And it does have a hint that it might be a, not a dating app, but a social connection app, but your connection with a purpose.
5: I think connection with a purpose is most definitely true. It's the idea that you're trying to find people who have similar interests to you. So when you do go and actually set up your profile, you'll identify what types of activities you're interested in, how far you're interested to travel and move, and then it'll actually suggest some people who could be connections for you. But the major difference between this and some of the other apps or programs that might be out there is that while we started with an idea, it's been driven and designed and influenced by people with disabilities and carers as well. So if they told us that they wanted colours to change, if they wanted different features, we would, to a point, we would make those changes so that it's an app for people with disabilities and carers as opposed to an open app. And as we were going through the co-design process, we would ask, you know, why is this important? And a lot of people were saying, well, the key thing is that it's authenticity about the information that's in the app. So if I was using the app, I can go and identify some, you know, place where I might go and meet people and actually outline exactly what it's like to visit there instead of what's on the website, because sometimes it'll say, yes, we're disabled friendly, we've got a ramp, etc. But when you get there, you find that the ramp is stuck on the edge. You have to access it by, you know, going all the way around the edge of the building. The disabled toilets are hidden away and they can't be accessed. I mean, that's one of the other things that people wanted, to be able to actually say, what is it really like? Because people with disabilities were telling us that they go to places and then they find that the reality is actually, they say there's an ACROD parking bay or there's several, but it's actually a long way from the entrance, or it's actually not as accessible as what people like to portray it on the website. So they can give the warts and all, this is what it really looks like and would be really like to visit.
22: Now I'll bring in Nina. Nina, can you introduce yourself and how did you get involved with this project?
6: Well, I'm Nina. I'm a disability advocate and sometimes I am also a writer and a speaker. I joined the Connect Up project in, I think, February 2025, when they were actually beginning the build process of the app. I was actually introduced to the project by a friend who had a friend already involved, and so she said to me, I think this is something that would be right up your alley, and it was. So I went to the first meeting and wasn't thrown out, so I'm still involved.
22: And just to explain the nature of your disabilities, because you have a variety of different things going on, Nina, can you tell the people what your main disabilities are, please?
6: Yes, I am deafblind. And I've been deafblind for about 17-ish years. But my overall disability is called incontinentia pigmenti, which no one's ever heard of.
22: No.
6: It's very rare. But it involves general muscle weakness and nerve things. So occasionally I twitch and that sort of stuff. It impairs my ability to walk great distances. So today I have my walking frame with me, which I lovingly call Cecily, but sometimes I also use a wheelchair.
22: You're the second person I've met that's named their walker. I find that quite intriguing and fun. So, Nina, how do you find this app? Have you been using it?
6: Yes, the app itself I don't use on the phone. I use it on the website because I use JAWS software, screen reading software, and it's just easier for me to use it via the website than the app. It will do everything I need it to do, but mainly my interest is in finding out whether places I want to go are going to accommodate me or looking for places that will accommodate me that I might not have been to before. It does take a little bit of effort sometimes to organize yourself when you've got a disability to get somewhere, but also to psych yourself up to leave the house and then to get to a venue and find that after you've psyched yourself up that it's not going to work for you and you've gone there for nothing is really disappointing and annoying. But I also like the idea that I can put my two cents worth in as well and talk about how venues or activities are for me with my specific combination of disabilities. I might have a different perspective that someone else hasn't had and vice versa, so we can learn from each other.
7: Craig, I'll bring you in at this point. Can you tell us the main key features of the Connect Up app and project?
5: One of the main features is the ability to connect between individuals. So when you create your profile, you can form connections and friendships. There is a text chat function where you can chat with people you connect with. You can also do that within a group. Then some of the other main features are there's a map which we can add events and comments in the map. And then there's a calendar of events. And in there, we can get information from various websites. We scrape the web and it updates automatically of events that are in certain areas using disability sports groups and things like that. But also, you know, a user can create an event that they invite people to and organize that. And as Nina was saying, that people can, for events and activities and places, users can rate how accessible it really was. You know, it's not just giving it a star rating or it's five stars. It's giving ratings on the aspects of the venue, which were deemed important by our co-designers. You know, there's some general information stuff which is there, which is populated into the app, and you can turn some of those features on and off. People can change the colours and font size and those sorts of things to make it easier to read. And as Nina said, the website works much better for a screen reader.
7: Yep.
5: So we've tried to include as many accessible features as we could within the tight constraints of our budget.
7: I believe there are safeguards within this, especially regarding the chat process and the connecting process, like it's monitored and so on.
5: One, we set up the guidelines in terms of what's expected in terms of the members of Connect Up, in terms of what behaviours we're promoting, which is all about inclusion and being kind, etc., to each other. We do need someone to let us know that there's something that was inappropriate, and then they can let us know. Mm-hmm. And what happens is that we then go and investigate it, but initially that suspend the other person's account, and then we'll investigate and see what's happened. And because it's a text function, we can actually go back and review all of those things in terms of what was said and actually follow up from there. You know, we had some co-designers that wanted either a voice chat or a video chat. And if we were to use that, it would mean actually we'd have less opportunity to go and investigate what actually happened, because those voice or video chats disappear and we can't check what's happened, what was actually said.
7: Yeah.
5: Because that was the safety, quite rightly, is one of the most important aspects that people ask for within this. And we're going to do the best we can, and we're going to continue to work on that, because this is the first iteration of the app, and we'll no doubt find new things that we need to do, whether it related to safety or other features as well. So we'll see where it goes with that.
21: 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Our guests this week are Nina Butler, a disability advocate and design consultant for Connect Up, which is a new app and online platform co-designed for people with disability and carers, and Craig Thompson, researcher at Curtin Uni and co-creator of Connect Up. And now it's back to Simon, Craig and Nina.
7: So Nina, you spoke earlier about a friend recommended you going onto this co-design panel and process for this particular project because it was right up your alley. So give us a little bit of background, Nina. I've looked you up on the internet. You have a bit of a presence there. You have a blog. You have other things going on. Can you tell us a little bit about yourself and some of the other interests that you have?
6: Well, I'm funny looking, and because I'm funny looking, people make assumptions about my capabilities, and because of that, I have a bit of a fire in my belly to prove that what someone looks like or how someone presents isn't necessarily gospel. So, yes, I do have a blog. It's called Inner Musings of a Funny Looking Kid. And I write about my experiences as a funny looking person in a normal person's world. So, you know, highlighting discrimination or inappropriate contact, that sort of stuff. And I like to be part of projects like this because it allows people with disabilities to not only meet each other and make friends and, you know, compare notes and know that they're not the only person experiencing discrimination or isolation or anything like that. It gives us the ability to be out and about. And I think the more a person with a disability, any kind of disability, is out and about, the more quote unquote normalized it is and the less of a novelty we become. And I think the novelty aspect of it is what drives the discrimination or the unwanted help or unwanted attention. So I think if we can quote unquote normalize being out and about and accessing the community and make it more accepted that if there's a ramp or if there's, you know, an accessible anything, it benefits everybody. It's not just something that you've put there so that you can be woke and I can join in if I want to. It's something that

0: you know, I'm respected in the same way that someone else is.
1: With your experience using the website for ConnectUp, you say you're a JAWS user. Mm-hmm. We've only just met today. Your vision is quite low. How do you find the website in regards to accessibility? I often find those interactive maps to be quite tricky and not as interactive as they're designed to be with my vision and the method I use a computer.
0: Well, the interactive map is probably the least accessible thing because by design, a map is a visual tool, but you can go from pin to pin. It'll tell you there's a pin here. It's easy to with the tab or the arrows up and down. It'll tell you that there is something there to look at. So then it will open it and you can read any reviews or you can read what that specific venue lists as their facilities or their accessibility accommodations, and gives you the option as well to leave a bit of a review about what your experience was.
1: Craig, do people from the back end review the reviews?
2: I suppose it's down to the users in a way to flag that a review is, say, inappropriate.
1: Mm-hmm.
2: And there's an opportunity to flag that up and we can remove that. One thing I do want to stress is that, for example, you know, Nina giving you the description, a little bit of how she uses her the screen reader. To me, as a researcher, I'm trying to make this as user-friendly as possible. That's absolutely invaluable.
1: Yes.
2: Because while my vision's not perfect, but I can correct it with glasses, so I can manage that. I wouldn't know what Nina's experience was. No. You know, I've got to say, every single time we were meeting as a researcher, we were learning heaps of information about what people wanted, what worked, what didn't work, and all sorts of different workarounds that people might have had to do in the past, but hopefully we don't have to do in the future.
1: Craig, so I'll just ask you to explain some of the how it works. So, like, I logged in, I used all my real names and birth dates and everything like that, tried to be a good person.
2: Good.
1: I don't know if I put in that I'm vision impaired. I did choose some recreational activities, leisure activities that I like, including dancing. So then when I logged on to the website again after I did all the sign-up process, it came up with a recommendation near me for Ballroom Fit. Now, is that because Ballroom Fit is the only registered dance troupe, or somehow does the app know that I'm vision impaired because it's reading my data? How did that actually work?
2: No, so it looked at what you flagged as your interests.
1: Mm-hmm.
2: You're not specified based on disability. And in fact, that was one of the things that the co-design group wanted. They didn't want people to be defined by their disability. They wanted to be connecting with people because they had similar interests. So Ballroom Fit is an organization which is registered in ConnectUp as well. So the other groups of people that can register are organizations. Now, they effectively apply to go in and we vet them and allow them into the system as appropriate. So it will have just matched up and said what organizations run some dancing for that are accessible, that cater for people with various disabilities. And you know, so Daryl Davenport from Ballroom Fit.
1: Hello, Daryl. Thanks for recommending this conversation.
2: I mean, Daryl's actually been a great supporter of us in terms of joining in when we have a meeting every year where we invite all the researchers from around the country. We invite people with disabilities and carers to the co-designers to come, and organisations as well. So Daryl's come in and given us again some amazing pieces of advice about what we can do and how we can set it up to develop the app. To answer your original question, it's not, hasn't somehow picked up that you're vision impaired. It's not, there's no big brother trying to work those things out. It's just gone off what were your preferences.
1: Okay. Yeah. So can I ask how do people, individuals, and how do groups register and become part of this?
2: Well, they either go to the website, which is www.connectup.org.au, and they scroll down and there's a button there that says join, And it will ask you which category you're falling into, and you'll fill in your profile details. Mm-hmm. If you're a regular person like you, me, Nina, you know, we've put in our details of us personally and put a photo in there. And these photos and our age were actually some of the safety features

0: people wanted. So they see that it's a real individual. This is who I'm meeting in terms of their age, and then sends you an email to then verify your account. Then you're set up as an individual. The mm-hmm. organization's very similar, apart from doesn't get activated immediately, gets sent through to Dom, who's the, will go and review that. And if the person's from a real organization that really exists, that really is working for people with disabilities or for carers, she'll activate that. And then they can then start, putting things into the app. That's what the organization's there to effectively say, like Daryl Ballroom Fit would say, I'm running a certain event on in High Wycombe, and it's at this time you can come along.
1: Nina, what were some of the interests and hobbies and leisure activities that you put down as your things that you like to do?
2: Well, dancing was one of mine. I think lots of us said dancing, but that was on my list. Also, at the time, I was training for the city to surf, so I had walking as well. And my interest was walking tracks specifically, so not necessarily in the neighborhood or even in a stadium, but at a park. And I am a regular gym user and a regular Pilates.
1: So how did you find this in regards to doing something like the gym, for instance, and using this type of system rather than hiring your own support worker to accompany you to the gym? Can you compare and contrast those two little experiences?
2: Well, with me, I need to have, because of my blindness but also my mobility issues, I need to have a support worker or a companion with me when I'm out in a new place. So regardless of whether I meet someone on the app to do it with, I would also have to take somebody with me. But it is, I think, comforting to know that when you meet somebody on the app and you connect with them and find that you have a mutual interest in a specific activity or sport, that they are already open to the idea that your body might move in a different way and they might need to make accommodations for you.
1: Yep.
2: So for me personally, it is a bit of a...
1: extra bonus.
2: A bit of a bonus because it means that, there's lots of activities that I would love to do, but I'm a bit slower at doing them.
1: So just saying now, we need to finish up now, Nina. Could you leave us with something that you'd like to tell people about this app, please?
2: Well, I really like Connect Up because it, as I say, it gives me the option of the ability, I should say, to connect with other people, but to do physical activities that I might not have thought were possible, and the confidence to do them. So I would definitely recommend that everyone gets on board and, sign up and have a go. You can use it as much or as little as you want, and it's not a confronting in your face app. Yeah. So, you can take it at your own pace, which is what I like.
1: Thanks, Nina. Craig, something you'd like to finish up with in regards to the Connect Up app and project?
0: For me, one of the things I'm passionate about is people being able to do the things that they want to do, regardless of what that is. No one should have a society putting limits on them. From my perspective, it would be amazing if Connect Up allows people to meet new people and find new things. If it helps, even one person's enough. Mm. But what I'm hoping for is that we can gradually, we've rolled this out in WA, and we're aiming to roll it out through in other states, and hopefully that we'll get it can be used by people with disabilities and carers, so that they can actually connect and get something out of it.
1: Okay, so that's all we have time for. I really recommend people having a look at this website and app, and it's the Connect Up app. We will, if you're listening to the podcast, we will put the details of that on our show notes in our podcast description. 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I'd like to thank Craig Thompson from Curtin University, who's representing the Connect Up project, and Nina Butler. And thank you both for coming in and telling us all about this wonderful project. Thanks a lot. Thanks a lot, guys. And that was really great. Thanks for joining us once again on In Plain Sight on Vision Australia Radio. Look forward to speaking to you next time. Bye for now. Cheers.
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3: 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Today, I'm joined by Seeing Eye Dog's handler, Maddie, who's going to be talking to us about her life, partnership, and story with Seeing Eye Dog Buzz. We're going to be talking about how the pair have started to work together and how Buzz has adapted to Maddie's busy life of running, swimming, working about town, and general busy activity. So we're going to be talking a bit about the program that they went through training together, the application process, as well as how they are bonding as a team. We had a really nice chat talking about their lives together, their kind of current adventures and future plans. So without further ado, here is my interview with Maddie talking about her Seeing Eye Dog Buzz. Hi Maddie, thank you for joining me on the show today.
4: Thank you, thanks for having me.
3: Could you please start off by introducing yourself?
4: Yep, so I am Maddie. I am an administration officer at Peter MacCallum Cancer Centre. I'm working with my current dog, Buzz. He is my fourth working dog guide. I like to run, swim, like to build a lot of Lego, and yeah, just all out, be active and out in the community.
3: Running and swimming are two different modes of transport that do not require the dog. So do you do either of those with him in attendance and he has to just watch you from the sidelines?
4: He comes to me for both of those. I have also taken him out with me when I have run before on some occasion, it's not very often. He loves the water, so I know that him having to lay on the side of the pool is hard for him some days, but he's very good at it, which is nice.
3: He has to hold himself back, you know.
4: Yes, yeah.
3: And what Lego do you build, out of curiosity?
4: A lot of Disney, a lot of Harry Potter. I'm very theme based.
3: Yeah. You walk through whatever store it is that they sell them and they have so many just like the most intricate things ever.
4: Yes.
3: And that blows my mind. Do you use like Braille instructions or how do you access that?
4: So for me to do it, there's a app you can get on an iPad that's through Lego and they actually have the books electronically through there, the instruction manuals. So I'm then able to zoom in and make things as big as I need at the same time, which
3: wow.
4: helps me a lot. I love Lego because it's like, I like jigsaw puzzles, but I can become very frustrated because of my low vision.
3: Yeah.
4: Whereas Legos, it has that tactile element that I enjoy that I don't, as long as I know what I'm need, where I'm needing to put something, yeah. I can do it all by feel and not have to be so focused on the visual side of it.
3: That's cool. I like that there's like a different format for the instructions
4: yes.
3: that you can follow. And then it's still problem solving from there. It's hard.
4: Yes. Yes. Yeah.
3: I don't know how you decipher those things
5: it anyway. So could you tell us a little bit more about Buzz? How long have you been working together?
4: So Buzz and I, we did our training in at the end of February, start of March. So we're not quite 6 months into our partnership yet, but we're getting close.
5: And do you have any ideas of why you might have been matched when you think about, you know, your and his personalities, strengths, whatever, you know, kind of work needs?
4: The Buzz is a very, I'll say, happy-go-lucky dog. He's very much full of energy, happy and willing to go anywhere and do anything that needs to be done, especially if it means moving quickly. Perfect. But at the same time, he's able to settle just as quickly and switch off and relax, which is perfect for me. I spend most of my time in and out of the city in busy environments and just anywhere and everywhere, to then suddenly have to sit down at my computer at work and have him have to be able to be calm and relaxed and not distract anyone. It's an amazing trait he has, that he takes advantage of those rest breaks when he can.
5: It must be a pretty full-on environment and quite, I guess, busy at times, or at least I know going through there, I take a bus through that little passage a lot, and it, you know, like the crowd work must be really tricky. I can imagine that when he goes back to his desk, so when you go back to your desk and he goes back to his bed, he's probably pretty ready for that snooze.
4: Yes, yeah, I think so. And I think that's where he, no matter where we are, if we were to sit down, he's just happy to chill and wait. And to me, that's a great trait for him to have, that he's able to work in those busy and challenging environments and sometimes very stressful environments, for not just for him, but also for me and for anyone else within them as well. To then be able to just relax is perfect.
5: Yeah, I'm guessing that kind of working where you work, there's a lot of hard moments and challenges and successes, hopefully, but that he probably brings a lot of smiles to people.
4: Yeah, he does. So I'm not patient-facing anymore. I used to be patient-facing. We still spend a lot of time out, I'll say on the floor in different areas, doing different things with people, and definitely you hear the comments and you hear people's reactions. To seeing a dog on the floor, we do have therapy dogs come through, but I think they also enjoy seeing this dog, not necessarily interacting with him, but walking around, seeing him happy and seeing us work together throughout the environments as well.
5: And it's pretty impressive to kind of be so fluid, I guess, together after not that many months as well, which I mean, people wouldn't know that by looking at you, but it's pretty cool to have that just work and just like go through a crowd impressively.
4: Yes, yeah, and I think that surprises people. I reckon most people, unless they know me, they don't know how long we've been working together. And yeah, you hear the comments that, especially the ones about, oh, they're training the dog, or they question, I'll say, my low vision quietly, not necessarily not to me, but as in amongst themselves, because they don't always recognise the fluidity, especially once you become comfortable and confident with the dog, that movement can be so fluid.
5: Yeah. And so when it comes to, I guess, applying for a Sing Idol, or, you know, reapplying to get another dog, were there any particular things that drove that decision?
4: So I've worked with dogs for about 14 years now, and for me it is the fluidity of movement. I love working with a dog. It opens up the world. It helps me. It reduces my fatigue. When if I'm using a cane, the constant concentration I'm having to put in to be able to keep track of every little thing that's going on, I don't have to have that same level of concentration with a dog. And even the safety aspects, when it comes to traffic work, that if I miss something, I know that the dog is trained to do that traffic work and those traffic checks at the same time, which hopefully we don't have to use, but it's a nice thing to have in the back pocket. But even just, I find that working with a dog, I'm a lot more visible to the public as well. So again, it's that added level of safety that if something were to happen, I would hope that someone would be a bit more comfortable to approach me as well and offer assistance. I would hope that obviously they approach anyone and offer assistance or try and help, but
5: I guess it's harder to spot a cane.
4: Yes, that's just it. The dog kind of stands out and it can have its benefits in that sense. Yeah. But I also find with dog mobility compared to when I use a cane, I don't have as many people come up and try and, I'll say, grab me or try and offer unsolicited assistance as well, because they can see me moving with the dog and how we're working together and everything too.
5: Yeah, it's interesting. You think surely in 2026 that people would know better than to just grab and try and drag someone across the street or something, but they don't always.
4: Yeah, it's sad that it still happens, but I think it's a lack of understanding, and people, even though people should know how to offer assistance, they don't always think it through.
5: Yeah, it's like
4: they try, but
5: good intentions, but not great execution.
4: Yes.
5: So looking at when you decided to reapply for a Seeing Eye Dog, what was the application and then the training and then the client training process like?
4: So when it came to applying, I've had 3 previous dog guides before. This was my first time going through Seeing Eye Dogs. The application was very simple. I reached out to go through the process, and for me it consisted of, so I had a lot of communication back and forth with Justin, who I actually previously worked with, a previous dog of mine. So we had a big talk. We went out and did a walk to kind of see where my mobility was at, to see what my pace was like. And even we'd done a bit of a walk with my now retired dog as well, to see my handling style and everything, and to kind of work out what would work for me and what I needed. Well, at the same time, we talked about what I do on a regular basis and what my travel routes and job entailed, to try and find, so that they could try and find a dog that would be able to fit into my lifestyle, because I will go and do anything and everything, whether I've been there or been to a location or not. I do a lot of ad hoc travel and require a dog who was comfortable enough to do that and be able to follow those instructions, especially in an environment that I don't know.
5: Yeah, you need that dog to go, oh yeah, whatever, cool, this works right now, I guess.
4: I need them to be confident enough in themselves that they are happy that they can do that and they're not set on routine.
5: Yeah.
4: We had a long conversation about, what I needed, as well as what my preferences were and what I like in the sense of personality with a dog as well, so that we could find that perfect match. And then once I was on the waiting list, I received frequent updates from him, so I knew what, I'll say at best, what my timelines kind of looked like, especially knowing that I was needing to retire my previous working dog as well. So I test walked one dog prior to Buzz, who they were an amazing dog. They just weren't great for me. They weren't able to walk at the speed that I require. And then I test walked Buzz, I think about a month or so later, and it kind of felt like things had clicked. which was nice. And also, then I also had the opportunity to have a second test walk with him as well a few weeks later and learn a little bit more about him from his trainer as well. They ended up having to do a little bit more work with him at that point because Buzz has a love of water and a love for swimming and for pools. And he used to spend a lot of time at the pool at the Seeing Eye Dog campus. And I spend a lot of time swimming myself. So we had to kind of break his habit of, there is a pool, I must run and jump.
5: I've heard that all pools are for me. All pools are for me all the time.
4: That's just it. We had to make sure that that was not going to happen in a public pool and that he would willingly sit alongside sit on a pool deck and or lay on a pool deck and wait.
5: Without yelling his head off or being really visible at.
4: Yeah, so I know that some extra work between being matched with me and our training starting, he was kind of put on a pool ban, which is very hard during summer, just so that we could make sure that he wouldn't take advantage of the pool.
5: I mean, I'm sure that one day you'll get to be able to go to the beach or something like that.
4: Definitely. Spent time at the beach with me as well. We've gone to the beach before. He's had some free runs there. I have been to the pool with him as well at on site, and he's had the opportunity to swim there, and it's to watch the joy of this dog running around the edge and then suddenly leaping and doing a massive belly flop into the pool. It's just watching that utter joy from him is amazing. I wish I had the opportunity to do it more for him. But
5: at the end of the day, well, I guess more recently have been bred to be seeing eye dogs, but earlier than that, they are retrievers and they are water lovers by nature.
4: That's just it. And out of all my dogs, he is the one who loves the water the most, I'd say, especially when it comes to pools and things.
5: And so what are some of the activities that you get up to in an average week besides torturing him by tempting him with a pool?
4: As I mentioned, I do work full time, so I do spend a lot of time at the hospital. Outside of that, when I'm not at home, which is very rarely, truthfully, I'm often found in the city doing various things, whether it's shopping, appointments. I am also heavily involved with Achilles Melbourne, which is a running club for people with disabilities, especially for vision loss. So you can often find me around near the tan with them as well. I also do travel a bit as well, especially recently. We've done a few trips recently up to Queensland, to Noosa and to the Sunshine Coast. I'm always around somewhere.
5: Yeah, not sitting still. So if someone wants to track you down, you know, they're going to have to, like, run faster.
4: Maybe
5: your closest, nearest and dearest will need to, you know, have an Apple tag on your...
4: It's probably going to reach that point at some stage, yeah.
5: So in the time that you and Buzz have had together, are there any particular, I guess, favourite outings or activities that you've done together?
4: So we've done a few different things. As I mentioned, we've done two trips up to Queensland. We went up to Noosa in May for the Noosa Running Festival. And we actually took part in the 10K event together with the support of a sighted guide as well to just keep an eye out for things for us. So having that opportunity to do that with him was amazing.
5: Did you do additional training for him to do running guiding?
4: So he wasn't running at that point. We only walked in that event. In my personal time, more when I'm around the tan, I've done a few runs with him in harnesses. I have run with a previous dog due to circumstances outside of our control, thanks to COVID. So I have done little bits of running with him in harness, and when I have done those with him, I've always done it with an additional person with me as well for safety, so that I've got someone, I'm not fast, so I trust him to be able to make decisions pretty quickly in those circumstances. But having a person there as well is very helpful, because they can at least tell me what's coming up still and be able to get us to stop early or slow down if needed, but also to keep an eye out for things like other dogs and that in the environment too. But yeah, I'll say, especially with it being such a fresh partnership and him being so young, I'm very mindful of what pressure I'm putting on him this early on. I want our partnership to grow and to build his confidence first before I push too far in that adventuring experience.
5: It sounds like you've done a lot, but cool to be mindful of that, I guess, and still being able to kind of get him to Queensland, and it's awesome.
4: Yeah, and we actually came back yesterday from the Sunshine Coast for another run as well, which he didn't take part in just due to, I'm mindful of having their longer events is in their 10, both events he's done, but Noosa was a 10K event. The one I've just done is another 10K event. But even with them being walking, they're long distances and it is still pretty warm as well. So he didn't take part in this one. Just because I wasn't too sure what the weather would be and how warm it would get, especially knowing we're going to be on open roads and have limited, I'll say, shade coverage at times. So he didn't take part in this run, but he came and he enjoyed having it, just chilling out and waiting for us to come back, which is nice.
5: He's like, just you take your time. I'm chilling here.
4: Yeah, I'm chill. I've got a person here who's happy to give me attention, so you're all good. Do what you need to.
5: Yeah, I'll see you when you're finished. Like, don't worry.
4: Yeah, pretty much.
5: And do you have any upcoming adventures or goal for your partnership?
4: I've definitely got some upcoming adventures and things happening. So I have got more events coming up in later this year, but we're taking part in Trek for Vision Three Capes next March as well. So we are spending a lot of time training up for that and getting some hiking in and everything as well.
5: Amazing. How will that compare to, do you know how long that is?
4: 30 plus Ks across 4 days.
5: Okay.
4: I class it as 3 because I think the last day is like a boat tour. But
5: yeah, I was going to say sightseeing.
4: Officially, it's like 30 plus Ks across 4 days.
5: Yeah. Oh, you guys have basically already got there. You don't need to do any training. Well,
4: we definitely need to get the training. We have done some hiking together, but there's more. We do need to work on those distances and, I'll say, making sure that not just my endurance can manage it, but also he has the endurance too as well, and that he's safe and comfortable and everything that way. But as I say, we have done some hikes together, and it's great to see, and not just me see it, but have others around us see the thought process he's going through. You watch him on some of the tracks, like we did, where have we been? We've done Mount Macedon, and where it was up and down and some very narrow paths at time, but you could see the cogs turning in his head as he's trying to find the safest path and get us through all the obstacles and all the distractions at the same time. It's nice. It really is nice to see those cogs turning and see the thought process he has.
5: Yeah, very impressive, especially that like decision making from such a young dog who, you know, hasn't even known you that long, but he's like, I'm focused, I'm doing it. That's amazing.
4: Yes. Yeah, no, definitely. For such a young dog, he definitely surprises me with how switched on he is.
5: And just to finish off, would you recommend getting a seeing eye dog?
4: Yeah, so for anyone who's interested, I definitely would recommend looking into it. A dog may not be suitable for everyone, but there's no harm in thinking about it, checking it out and giving it a try, seeing if you can do an experiential walk or anything that way. If it doesn't suit you now, it doesn't mean it's not going to suit you down the track as well. Dog guide mobility is, I feel like it's constantly changing, and it your lifestyle changes as well, and that can impact things. So your stage of life can be an impact, in the sense of, even if you might love dog mobility, but then you might want to break for a bit for various reasons, and then you come back to it. But there's no harm in checking it out and seeing if it is suitable for you and making that decision. It was suitable for me when I got my first dog, and as I say, I've been a handler for 14 years, or more than 14 years, and I don't see myself not working with dogs and having a partnership with a dog.
5: It's a very good review of it from your own personal experience.
4: Yes, yeah.
5: When you take all of the good with the bad, and you have to deal with poo and, you know, the occasional vomit and dog hair, but nah, they give you a lot of other things.
4: They do. And I feel like each dog teaches me something new. Each of my dogs have taught me something new and have definitely made me a better handler each time. My training experience this time was extremely different from what it has been in the past, and was very individualized to me, especially because of how active I am and how well we had been working together. We did spend a lot of time in the city and in very busy environments, and on and off public transport and all over the place, because we were able to, because that's how our partnership was forming. Buzz was so confident and consistent and happy with what we were doing, and Justin could see that. So we were able to do those more complex things early and be able to build up his confidence and build up our teamwork pretty quickly, while still being able to work on other things, whether it was collar cueing or I'll say even just the general obedience as well. Yeah, very different experience and a very good experience to be able to move so efficiently through what we needed to do.
5: Well, it's very cool, and it sounds like you've got an awesome partnership so far, and lots of many years of happy partnership ahead of you as well. So
4: definitely.
5: So thank you so much for coming on the show and sharing your story today.
4: Not a problem. Always happy to chat.
5: We might have to hear how you go on Three Capes.
4: Yes, definitely. Always happy to. We'll be very happy to report back on how that was in my experience.
3: 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Thank you for listening to The Sing I Dog Show, and don't forget to tune in same time next week for another episode. Have a lovely week.

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0: On Vision Australia Radio, welcome to selected readings from the Australian and Financial Review for today, Thursday, the 13th of August. I'm Denise Harris, and reading with me today are Liz Matheson and Gabriella Patty Reed. We are coming to you live from our Adelaide studios across the Vision Australia Radio Network. Today's program includes items on the submarines, AUKUS, interest rates and Iran. Our first item today is from the Australian and it's Burnham on board with subs. It's an exclusive by Ben Packham, Foreign Affairs and Defence correspondent, and it's on pages 1 and 2. The UK is reviving its long-neglected submarine industry with massive fundings to deliver its end of the AUKUS bargain. Britain's Defence Industry Minister Luke Pollard has declared, saying the country's new Prime Minister Andy Burnham is firmly behind the defence pact. Mr. Pollard told the Australian in Canberra that the UK would cut steel for its first AUKUS-class submarine next year, with the country's new continuous shipbuilding plan to turn out one of the boats every 18 months when full production was underway. As the first British minister to visit Australia since the country's leadership change, he said, "I'm able to come up with the message from Andy Burnham that we are fully supportive of AUKUS. Australia is relying on the UK to design the AUKUS-class boats that will be built in both countries and supply key components, including their nuclear reactors. But some commentators have warned the UK is the weakest link in the partnership after decades of underinvestment in its submarine sector." Mr. Pollard rejected the assessment, arguing the UK was working with Australia and the US with the urgency and the pace that's required. This included a £5.9 billion, which is $11.3 billion, investment in the Barrow Submarine Yard, where Britain will build its SSN AUKUS boats, he said. "I think it's fair to say that our submarine build took a hit from the peace dividend after the end of the Cold War," Mr. Pollard said. "That is something that successive governments now have recognised and have sought to change. The massive capital investment that we are seeing is about creating a drumbeat of new submarines with SSN AUKUS, one potentially up to every 18 months, alongside building our continuous at-sea nuclear deterrent that creates a drumbeat of submarine builds." Mr. Pollard was in Canberra to visit Australia's world-leading radar manufacturer, CEA Technologies, signing a statement of intent with Australian counterpart Pat Conroy to develop next-generation radar systems. As the son of a submariner whose electorate takes in HMNB Devonport, Western Europe's largest naval base, Mr. Pollard said, "The submarine program was personally important to me. The opportunity around AUKUS is about creating real deterrence, real warfighting capabilities, but importantly, an enormous amount of economic gains as well," he said. Mr. Burnham's predecessor, Keir Starmer, was removed in July after two of his ministers resigned over his refusal to pump more money into reviving the country's defence industry. Mr. Pollard was unable to say when the country's defence budget would rise to a promised 3% and later the 3.5% agreed by NATO amid a spending review. "But I'm under no illusion an increasing defence budget needs to be spent that creates good, decent jobs, needs to be spent in support of our allies and our collective missions, and needs to be spent more efficiently, with faster pace and urgency than we have seen in the past," he said. That is because the world is changing and is becoming more dangerous before our eyes, and I think there's very few people that can look at the state of the world today and think that we need to be spending less on defence, and how we spend it is as equally important as what we spend. The UK submarine industry has to build 2 Astute class boats and 4 dreadnought ballistic missile submarines before it delivers the first of its SSN Orca submarines. Its continuous shipbuilding program is similar to Australia's plan to maintain a highly skilled workforce by avoiding the peaks and troughs caused by uncertain production schedules. We've made a conscious decision to depart from the feast and famine that we saw many, many years ago. We now have from Astutes to Dreadnoughts to SSN AUKUS to the Dreadnought Successor Programme continuous submarine building in the United Kingdom for decades and decades to come, Mr. Pollard said. Doubts over Britain's ability to deliver on its AUKUS commitments were underscored in June amid maintenance problems that left all 5 of the country's Astute submarines unable to go to sea. AUKUS architect Scott Morrison said at the time he was more concerned about the hollowed-out British submarine industry than capacity constraints in the US, which Australia is relying on to supply 3 Virginia-class boats in the 2030s. The UK's infrastructure watchdog last year slapped the country's submarine reactor programme with its lowest red rating for the 4th year in a row, warning of major issues that do not appear to be manageable or resolvable. And that item from pages 1 and 2, Burnham on board with subs.
1: The next article is from page 4 and is entitled Labour's NRF Squeaks Past. Labour's NRF squeaks past its $1.5 billion investment dollar target and is written by Jack Quayle. Labour's National Reconstruction Fund signed off on $375 million worth of investments on the final day of the last financial year, just in time to meet its target to outlay $1.5 billion from its cash reserves. The $15 billion investment vehicle established by the Albanese government in 2023 to bolster domestic manufacturing was instructed last year to invest $1.5 billion during the 2025-26 financial year amid concerns it had been too slow getting capital out the door. On June 30, the final day the NRF had to meet the $1.5 billion target, it inked 3 investments worth a cumulative $375 million, according to the fund's latest quarterly investment report. 2 of the deals are yet to be disclosed. The first, a $245 million debt investment, is the NRF's largest to date and was made in a West Australian-based firm under the fund's defence capability stream. The second is a $120 million debt investment in an advanced manufacturing facility also in Western Australia under its enabling capabilities stream that targets manufacturing technologies and products that support advancement of Australia's industrial capability. The remaining $10 million debt investment went to Queensland-based robotics and computing firm Emocent, which the NRF disclosed on July 3. In a statement, a spokesman for the NRF Corporation, the entity charged with administering the $15 billion fund, said the undisclosed investments would be announced once all documentation was executed and recipient obligations had been met. The inclusion of investments in the quarterly investment report reflects when the NRFC has made binding commitments that trigger the need for statutory reporting. With the extra $375 million, the NRF concluded the 2025-26 financial year with $1.6 billion committed across 23 separate investments, spanning equity stakes, loans, and debt facilities. Eight of those investments fell under its enabling capabilities priority. By contrast, just one investment was made over the year in the NRF's renewable and low emission technologies stream, a $100 million debt facility for virtual power plant operator IntelliHub, unveiled in December. Under its original mandate, the NRF was required to target a return rate across all investments of 2 to 3 percentage points above the 5-year government bond rate, which sits at about 4.4% and serves as a proxy for Canberra's medium-term borrowing costs. After the NRF struggled to find green energy projects that met that threshold, Industry Minister Tim Ayres established a new $5 billion net zero stream, which targets a return of 1% below the 5-year bond rate. The quarterly investment report also revealed $430 million outlay to banks to provide zero interest loans to businesses affected by the continued conflict in the Gulf. And that was Labor's NRF squeaks past its $1.5 billion investment target, from page 4 by Jack Quayle.
0: The next article is titled Professor Unmasked, Questions Grow for University. This is an exclusive by Natasha Beta, education editor, and it's quite long, so it'll be read in two parts, starting on page 1. A high-profile professor who collaborated on research with Iranian engineers can be unmasked as the University of Sydney's academic allowed to violate a travel ban to visit Iran. The university claims it wrongly gave permission for its chair of supply chain management, Professor Ben Fahimneha, to visit Iran last year. Both the university and Professor Fahimneha face growing questions over the scandal after the academic disputed his employer's claim that he spent time at an Iranian university during the controversial trip and denied working with the University of Tehran, despite co-authoring academic papers with one of its engineering professors. The University of Sydney has revealed an ongoing investigation into the trip, exposed by The Australian in May, that forced the university to rescue Professor Fahimneha when the 12-day war broke out between Israel and Iran in June last year. Professor Fahimneha told The Australian he visited his parents in Iran on his way to a conference in Turkey. There has been absolutely no work-related matters in Tehran at all, he said on Wednesday. Was only staying with my family. I can't cut ties with my own family. So it's my own parents living there, and I stayed with them on the way to Turkey to attend the conference. I explained the whole case to the university. Asked if he had gone to a university or met any academics while in Iran, Professor Fahimneha replied, zero. His remarks contrast with university description of the Iran trip listed in the travel declarations of its latest annual report under university-related administrative or strategic engagements. In May, a Sydney University spokeswoman said, told The Australian the contentious trip included meetings at an Iranian university for non-research academic purposes. Professor Fahimneha told The Australian there wasn't a war at the time of his visit to Iran, despite the government's long-standing do not travel warning. It was showing a risk factor, not to the point that I couldn't book my flights. It was approved by the university, so I travelled, he said. I couldn't find any reason not to. It was pretty peaceful at the time, so nobody was expecting a war.
2: As soon as I got there, the next day the attack started. So it was a very bad timing to travel. But I stayed with my family, no work-related matters. The Department of Foreign Affairs and Trade said on Wednesday that its do not travel warning for Iran had been in place since 2020 due to the extremely volatile security situation. Sydney University has confirmed that it had worked with relevant authorities to support the academic safe evacuation when war broke out. Professor Fahim Nihar denied he had worked with academics from the University of Tehran, despite Sydney University's list of his research outputs, including academic papers co-authored by engineers affiliated with the University of Tehran and the Iran University of Science and Technology. I'm now reading from page 2. I haven't done work with the university in Tehran at all, he said. I don't know where this comes from. One paper published in the Annals of Operations Research in July 2025 has proved to be prescient given the war between Iran and the US has rocked Australia's economy by blocking shipping in the Strait of Hormuz. In the face of decreasing global uncertainties and the growing vulnerability of supply chains to disruptions, designing resilient supply chains has emerged as a critical challenge for modern businesses, the paper states. We aim to present a novel two-phase hybrid approach for designing a supply chain resilient to major disruptions and operational interruptions. Professor Farminia's co-authors are Professor Fatima Sabahul from the University of Tehran School of Industrial Engineering, Dr. Hamoud Sayed Jabalia from the Iran University of Science and Technology in Tehran, and Armin Jabaradzadeh from the University of Quebec in Canada.
0: When asked about the co-authored journals on the university website, Professor Fahim Nihar told The Australian that I don't know such persons, and he had written the papers with students who were from Iran. Everyone that I know of used to be students and they moved from there, he said. How does it impact anything anyway? I mean, it's the past collaborations with other students and academics who've got nothing to do with my work today. In 2020, Professor Fahim Nias co-authored a paper with the same three researchers affiliated at that time with the School of Industrial Engineering at the Iran University of Science and Technology.

presented a model that can be used to design a resilient supply chain operating under random disruptions. In 2012, when Professor Fahim Niar worked at the University of South Australia, he co-authored a journal paper with Reza Mollahi from the Iran Broadcasting Services with the title Complex Real-Life Supply Chain Planning Problems. Molalia is now an Iranian state media presenter who made threats against Iranian dissidents living abroad in March, declaring on television, "When the dust of sedition settles, we will grab you by the collar." There is no suggestion that Professor Fahim Niar has had contact with Molalia since 2012. Sydney University confirmed on Wednesday that it had no record of current or former students with the same names as Professor Fahim Niar's co-authors affiliated with universities in Tehran. The University of Tehran currently lists Ms. Sabui as an assistant professor in the Faculty of Industrial Engineering, and her academic profile does not list any study in Australia. The University of Tehran lists Dr. Jabalemaleh as a professor in its School of Industrial Engineering. The Australian is not suggesting that Professor Fahim Niar took part in any illegal research, only that he collaborated on research papers with Iranian university academics. A University of Sydney spokeswoman said on Wednesday that, as a standard, we do not allow university-related travel to destinations with "do not travel" advice. "We have been taking this matter extremely seriously as we work to correct an oversight in processes that mistakenly allowed the travel booking to take place," she said. "We've reviewed and tightened our controls and processes to ensure compliance and have also updated our international research collaboration guidance and communicated directly with our researchers to reinforce our clear expectations in line with government requirements. Our consideration of the academics' role in arranging the travel is ongoing, and we will take any further action as required by our policies." The Federal Education Department wrote to University of Sydney Vice-Chancellor Professor Mark Scott in June to raise concerns just days after the Australian revealed the trip to Iran. "I acknowledge the university's efforts to ensure it has no institutional partnerships with entities in sanctioned countries," Jasmina Dolditch, the department's deputy secretary, Higher Education Research and International, wrote. "The government continues to encourage all Australian universities to apply the same approach across all forms of academic engagement, including travel, even where activity is not research related." Foreign Minister Penny Wong ordered university vice-chancellors in 2023 to cease all collaborations with Iran. Professor Fahimani serves as director of the Australasian Supply Chain and Logistics Association and has featured heavily in media commentary this year about the impact of Strait of Hormuz blockades. The University of Sydney quoted him in a media release in March as an expert on the economic impacts of the war in the Middle East. The controversy over his travel comes as universities push back against the Albanese government's crackdown on foreign interference with legislation to give the foreign ministers new powers to veto foreign research collaborations on the grounds of national interest. Universities of Australia has told a parliamentary inquiry into the bill that uncertainty over how the national interest test will be applied could make international partners more reluctant to enter long-term arrangements with Australian universities. The group of eight research-intensive universities called for clear country-based guidance. And that

0: article Professor Unmasked Questions Grow for University was on pages 1 and 2 of The Australian.
1: The next article is Media Content Laws Face Changes, from page 2, by James Madden. The Albanese government's legislation to support public interest journalism, which aims to encourage big tech companies to pay news media companies for the use of their content, has undergone some minor last-minute changes ahead of its introduction to Parliament on Thursday. The news bargaining incentive was first flagged by Prime Minister Anthony Albanese in December 2024 and was conceived as a means to charge digital platforms such as Google and Meta if they chose not to strike commercial deals with Australian media companies from whose content they benefit. The charge to the tech platforms can be offset by doing commercial deals with local publishers. Under the minor changes to be announced on Thursday, digital platforms will be required to strike a minimum of 8 payment for content deals with separate Australian news media publishers, up from 6, in order to comply with the law. The original per deal offset cap of 25% of the tech company's total tax liability has been reinstated. In addition, 5% of any funds collected under the NBI will be directed to Australian Associated Press as a recognition of the important role it plays in supporting public interest journalism and news organisations across Australia, a government spokesperson said. However, the Albanese government's contentious move last week to limit the charge on tech companies to a proportion, 2.5% of their revenue derived from digital advertising in Australia instead of their gross revenue, has not been unwound, which will likely cause deep concern across the news media sector, as it's feared that less money will be raised under the reworked structure. The chief executives of the nation's 3 largest news media companies have expressed fears that last week's changes could, perversely, lead to widespread job losses across the industry, even though the intention of the law is to maintain the viability of public interest journalism. The tweaks to be announced before the introduction of the legislation into Parliament on Thursday may not allay their concerns. Nine Entertainment boss Matt Stanton said his company had been deeply misled by last week's amendments to the NBI legislation, while News Corp Australasia Executive Chairman Michael Miller sounded the alarm on possible job cuts. On Tuesday, Southern Cross Media Group CEO Rowan Lund said, "Tech platforms are using and benefiting from our journalism. They should pay fairly for it. And if they don't, the NBI needs to make sure those services are properly funded so that they can continue." The chief concern of news media publishers will be that the original intention of the legislation, to sustain public interest journalism by ensuring the digital platforms that profit from others' content actually pay for it, will not be met. Communications Minister Anika Wells said, "The Albanese government is delivering for journalists and ensuring they get their fair share from digital platforms that benefit from Australian news." Assistant Treasurer Daniel Molino said the introduction of the legislation was a significant day for the future of Australian journalism. "We want to see up deals between digital platforms and a diverse range of media organisations to ensure fair recompense for the use of content," he said. "We also want to ensure the media sector is strengthened from large companies to small ones, recognising the significant benefits from strong journalism brings to communities across the nation." And that was Media Content Laws Face Changes, from page 2.
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0: Our next item is Hurt Till 28. I'm sorry, what I need to do first is just do the station ID. Thank you for joining us in our Adelaide studios as we bring you readings from the Australian and Financial Review for today, the 13th of August, across the Vision Australia Radio Network. Now I can go into our next item, which is an exclusive by Jeff Chambers, Matthew Cranston, Noah Yim, Hurt Till 28, Productivity Pain Point. Westpac Chief Executive Anthony Miller says interest rates could remain elevated into 2028 and potentially beyond, without any improvement in productivity growth, as new coalition analysis reveals it could take the Albanese government 8 years to regain the productivity levels it inherited in 2022. Almost a year since Jim Chalmers hosted a three-day economic reform roundtable and pledged to fix the productivity crisis, the chief executive of Australia's two biggest banks have sounded the alarm about the need to regain historic productivity levels that would push inflation and interest rates down sooner. Amid private sector fears that the Albanese government, states and territories are struggling to get policy settings right in the battle to lift dire productivity levels, Mr. Miller and Commonwealth Bank Chief Executive Matt Comyn told The Australian they have bigger concerns about productivity levels than a 5% fall in house prices, which the Reserve Bank said this week would be the consequence of Labor's tax changes. Mr. Miller in Canberra on Wednesday to meet Treasury officials and Dr. Chalmers said he thought interest rates could remain high at least into 2028 if there is no improvement in productivity. He linked Labor's property tax crackdown with a sharp slowdown in housing activity and loan applications. We need to recognise one of the reasons the property tax regime of the 1990s worked really well in the 90s, and one of the reasons why we've had such a great run as a country is we were really good on productivity then. We were really focused on productivity, Mr. Miller said. I think to ensure that we realise the full benefits and none of the downside from those tax reforms, we really need to make sure that as a country, whether it be business, labour, leaders, government, regulators, that what we're doing is driving productivity. The Treasurer has repeatedly said productivity is a top priority for the government in this term in office, but both Treasury and the RBA have downgraded productivity forecasts. Actual productivity levels sank to minus 0.6% for the March quarter, according to the most recent national accounts. On Tuesday, the Reserve Bank downgraded its productivity forecasts for the December quarter to minus 0.5%, down 0.7 percentage points from its previous forecast. Treasury had earlier downgraded its productivity assumption in this year's budget to 0.7% from 1.2%. Analysis by the opposition of official figures from the Australian Bureau of Statistics reveals that the RBA's new forecasts indicate the Labor government will not be able to regain the levels of productivity it inherited in 2022 for another 8 years, totaling 12. Angus Taylor said Dr. Chalmers' productivity table last year was a talk fest that had only resulted in productivity going backwards. Now the Reserve Bank says it will take another 2 years just to get back to an already weak rate of productivity growth. The opposition leader said on RBA forecasts, it means it will take another 8 years to get back to the levels seen before the 2022 election. This is the consequence of a government that talks about productivity but taxes investment piles, regulation onto business, and grows government faster than the private economy. Productivity is ultimately about living standards. When Australians produce more for every hour they work, wages can rise and families can get ahead. Under Labor, productivity has gone backwards and also have the living standards. Mr. Comyn said, "We can see that the economy is slowing and that productivity was more important than a 5% drop in house prices." "I'm not suggesting house prices are not an important issue," he said. "I don't think it's as important as longer-term productivity. I think that's really what underpins the continuous improvements in living standards." The CBA chief said the economy could not grow beyond about 2% at the moment without running into inflationary effects. So long-term, an economy that's growing at 3% versus 2% because we're improving productivity is really important, he said. HSBC chief economist Paul Bloxham said it was hard to gauge how long it would take to get back to the productivity growth levels of the previous decade. "It's hard to see us getting back to the previous productivity levels over the foreseeable future. It's hard to see it on the forecast horizon," he said. Mr. Bloxham said the COVID pandemic has made some of the productivity statistics messy. He noted that between 2005 and 2015, productivity growth averaged 1.3% a year, while between 2016 and 2025, it averaged 0.3% a year. The RBA has put out a set of forecasts this week that show labour productivity is going to be lower, he said. They have lowered the forecast several times. This means that for the same amount of work done this time last year, businesses now face high rates and high costs. So how will businesses get productivity up? They're either going to have to streamline workforces or take on more AI adoption. After Westpac this week revealed investor loan applications had fallen by 30%, Mr. Miller said budget hits on negative gearing and capital gains tax discounts had driven uncertainty. Mr. Comyn reported a 28% collapse in investor loan applications since May. The bank, which is the country's biggest residential lender, also reported a 9% slide in owner-occupier lending applications over the same period. Amid concerns over declining property prices and first home buyers sliding into negative equity, Mr. Miller acknowledged a new reality in which Australians may need to accept home values might not improve as steep as we've seen in the past. And that item, Hurt Till 28, Productivity Pain Point, was by Jeff Chalmers and Matthew Crampston and Noah Yim. And now to the weather forecast. Adelaide, 17 and showers. Melbourne, 16 and showers. Hobart, 16 and showers. Canberra, frost, partly cloudy, 15. Sydney, 20 and sunny. Brisbane, 24 and sunny. Darwin, 31, mostly sunny. And Perth, mostly sunny, and 19.
1: And now to an article from page 5. The title is Hanson Respect Without Question by Jack Quayle and Elizabeth Pike. One Nation leader, Pauline Hanson, has mounted her strongest defence yet of her long-serving colleague Malcolm Roberts, revealing she's still yet to question him over his string of conspiratorial views that have fueled fresh scrutiny of the party. A loyal lieutenant to Senator Hanson, Senator Roberts' views have been the subject of multiple media reports in recent weeks, casting doubt over One Nation's capacity to sustain recent polling gains and its readiness to govern. Among Senator Roberts' fringe views are claims that the Biden administration created COVID-19 and that Australian politicians are secretly controlled by the UN. He has praised US conspiracy theorist Alex Jones and Russian President Vladimir Putin and admitted to a belief in US government chemtrail testing. After One Nation's Treasury spokesman Barnaby Joyce publicly distanced himself from the comments, Senator Hanson pledged last week to seek an explanation from her Queensland counterpart upon her return to Canberra this week. Asked on Wednesday whether she had done so, Senator Hanson said she had not. "I haven't. You should have been a fly on the wall with what I did yesterday. I never stopped all day," she told reporters before accusing the media of misrepresenting Senator Roberts. "That will be discussed about his comments, but I think the media has taken a lot of it out of context without fully looking at what he said. I have the utmost respect for Malcolm Roberts." Asked whether she was being hypocritical by defending Senator Roberts' remarks while dismissing similar Labor excuses for Anthony Albanese's melons quip about Japanese Prime Minister Sanae Takaichi, Senator Hanson responded that the Prime Minister's comments weren't taken out of context. It was quite evident in that interview he did in that podcast what he meant. She said, "There is a hell of a difference between Malcolm Roberts, if you look at his full context, what he said, even over chemtrails and everything else." Senator Hanson was also quizzed on the commitment of the party's newest recruit, David Farley, to One Nation after the Farah MP avoided mentioning migration, the party's signature policy issue, during his maiden speech to Parliament. In the by-election for Farah, Senator Hanson was repeatedly dogged by questions about Mr. Farley's pro-migration comments, which raised doubts on whether he would stick the One Nation until the next election. Senator Hanson declared her MP was rusted on One Nation. And that was Hanson Respect Without Question from page 5.
5: From The Australian today, we have an exclusive by James Dowling on page 2. Fatal flaw in battle to tame terrorists. A former Islamicist fanatic turned de-radicalisation counsellor who is set to testify before the Anti-Semitism Royal Commission says government action has created a critical gap in community-based anti-extremism services. The warning comes as senior bureaucrats resist calls for a mandatory duty to report people suspected of having extremist sympathies. Canadian de-radicalisation interventionist Mubin Sheikh will give evidence at the Anti-Semitism and Social Cohesion Royal Commission today and spoke to The Australian about his disillusionment with jihadism. Mr. Sheikh was fascinated with the Taliban as a teenager in the 1990s before travelling to Syria, planning to deepen his Islamist ideology and join the caliphate. but after the 9/11 attacks, he became disillusioned and his ideology crumbled when he found personal fulfillment. I got married, and what that did is it calmed me, he said. Suddenly, the abstract discussions about ideology, philosophy, and geopolitics yielded to the very real, tangible life that I had in front of my face. I just changed my perspective completely, and then I returned back to Canada in 2004. And that's when I was recruited by the intelligence service and started working as an undercover. Mr. Sheikh worked for the Canadian Security Intelligence Service as a double agent within Toronto's Islamist extremist network in the early 2000s. He testified against more than a dozen Al-Qaeda-inspired extremists in 2006, of whom 11 were convicted for terror offences over plots to commit executions, bombings and mass shootings. It established his reputation as an expert on countering jihadist ideology, and he began advising the US military during its conflict with ISIS. In 2016, he became a de-radicalization specialist for the US non-government organization Parents for Peace. I'm the mentor. I'm also going down the theological rabbit hole with them, he said. Ideology without grievances doesn't resonate, and grievances without ideology are not acted upon. Mr. Sheikh advocated for a duty to warn scheme in Australian schools and institutions, meaning an obligation on teachers, youth workers and other carers to report suspected cases of radicalisation to a support service. A similar scheme called a prevent duty operates in the UK, but New South Wales Department of Communities and Justice Director Heather Jackson on Wednesday told the Commission such a mandate would open the floodgates in Australia and muddy the effectiveness of extremism reporting services. What I am concerned about is broadening the aspect of what the program is intended to do, she said. We could be watering down the service. There's already a lot of noise in understanding and identifying who is vulnerable to violent extremisms. And I think if we had mandatory reporting in those aspects where the threshold is low, that would contribute to that. Mr. Jackson said no formal consideration of a prevent duty scheme had been carried out by her department. Mr. Sheikh told the Australian the scheme could sidestep concerns over faulty reporting. I support mandating, he said, but to avoid the problems you need really proper training for educators and whomever else so that they're not referring people for the wrong reasons. The Commission on Tuesday heard a federal grant program providing funding to community groups for de-radicalising at-risk individuals was cut short after just a year when Home Affairs decided it wanted to keep anti-extremism services within government and public services. On Wednesday, South Australian Correctional Services official Rebecca Barson defended her department's decision not to partner with community groups when supporting at-risk prisoners. Community engagement was not our area of focus, she said. She said anti-Semitism was the predominant extremist belief system identified in the prisoners referred to her de-radicalisation program. Mr. Sheikh said the current evidence showed a problematic distrust by government in community-run programs that could counter violent extremism. This is the missing gap in Australia, he said. It is confined and is isolated within the government sector, and it's really holding them back. The gap in Australia is you don't have an NGO and you need one. Even being known that your kid is in this government program, it's stigmatising for parents and it's stigmatising for the young person. We avoid that and we're able to have this genuine connection. They understand that we're not the police and we're not the correctional services. And that exclusive piece was from page 2, titled Fatal Law in Batam to Tame Terrorists.
0: Turning to world news, page 9. Iran ready survival economy to buy time. And this is by George Kanchev, Henna Mousavi and Summer Saeed. US President Donald Trump is betting the pressure of sanctions and a naval blockade will force Iran to bend. But the country's rulers are taking time-tested steps to keep their chronically battered economy functioning just enough to resist a drawn-out campaign. Tehran is rationing scarce goods, limiting access to foreign currency, slashing investment, and shifting more of the burden to households, while preserving strategic imports and the essential machinery of the state, analysts say. The result will be a deepening economic malaise that leads to rising poverty and dysfunction, but also more room for Iran's leaders to stall talks with the US. That leaves Mr. Trump's strategy resting on a risky assumption that Iran will crack before Washington does. Mediators have warned their US counterparts that Iran has been living under sanctions for years and betting that Tehran will compromise because of economic pressure won't likely yield results. Instead, Iran will likely continue to escalate attacks to raise the price of Washington and its allies. If Iran can outlast Washington's expectations, it has less reason to give up. Leverage over the Strait of Hormuz, prolonging the standoff and the risk of renewed fighting. The longer that standoff lasts, the more pressure shifts back to Mr. Trump as energy and shipping disruptions weigh on the global economy and inflation heading into the midterm elections. This pressure will gradually move from Iran from a resilient economy that absorbs shocks towards a survival economy that keeps functioning but steadily loses its capacity to recover, said Hadi Kahalazid, non-resident fellow at the Quincy Institute and former official in Iran's Social Security Organization. Repression and the structure of the state make it harder for that pain to translate into pressure strong enough to change national security decisions. Mr. Trump has embraced economic pressure as his preferred next step, setting aside further strikes while giving sanctions and a naval blockade more time to work. Treasury Secretary Scott Bessent said the administration's economic policies had pushed Iran's currency into freefall and the inflation rate into triple digits. Iranian officials are openly signaling concern. President Masoud Pezeshkian had repeatedly said Iran must move beyond a state of neither war nor peace. State media said he met Supreme Leader Mojaba Khamenei in late July for talks that included people's livelihoods, securing resources, managing foreign currency and energy use. Iran's oil exports, which form the backbone of state revenues and foreign exchange earnings, fell to close to zero in July after the US reimposed its blockade down from the $4.5 billion US dollars, which is $6.3 billion, in June, according to Capital Economics. No tankers have loaded this month at Karg Island, Iran's main oil export terminal, said Humayun Falakashari, head of crude oil analysis at shipping track firm Kpler. Iran also has less of a buffer than before the first blockade in April. Capital Economics said Iranian oil stored at sea beyond the US naval fleet off its coast fell from roughly 180 million barrels to about 60 million in early July. At home, annual inflation is running above 80%, with chicken prices up 190% from a year earlier and milk up 150%. The International Monetary Fund expects the economy to shrink 5.4% this year, while Mr. Kahalzedi said the war could ultimately destroy 2 million to 3 million jobs. In a broad reshuffle of the leadership in recent days, Iran elevated veteran hardliners to oversee security policy and the state's coercive institutions. The changes came amid signs that hardliners had gained the upper hand over technocrats and pragmatists, who argued that negotiations were necessary to preserve what remained of the economy. The effects of economic pressure on Iran's negotiating stance will depend on internal politics, said William Jackson, chief emerging markets economist at Capital Economics. The regime is highly divided, with hardliners seemingly in the ascendance. Mr. Jackson said Tehran's response toolkit included rationing fuel and electricity, restricting access to scarce hard currency, and printing money to fund wages, reconstruction, and other government spending, despite diminished revenues. It can also delay payments and investment and use its established sanctions evasion networks to keep trade flowing. Iran already has implemented rolling power cuts and restrictions on factories, with some plants allowed to shift production to Fridays, generally a day off, to make up for lost output. The government has instituted a heavily subsidized exchange rate for up to 3.5 billion US of imports, such as wheat, medicine, and baby formula, giving priority to essentials over other uses of scarce dollars. Households that receive welfare payments can buy essential goods on credit under a new program, with any unpaid debt deducted from future cash welfare payments. Authorities are also planning to adjust food voucher payments every quarter to keep pace with food inflation. People in Iran said they are limiting spending to essentials such as food, petrol, and medicine, dropping meat from their diets and buying staples one item at a time as their wages lose value. A 41-year-old man in Tehran who works in constructions said business had fallen sharply. He is dipping into his savings and had cut back on expenses such as travel and leisure. Survival economy behavior can buy time but will eventually erode Iran's financial underpinning. Prolonged lack of investment could eventually turn dysfunction into ungovernability, particularly if renewed military attacks seriously damage the energy infrastructure that keeps the economy afloat. And that item, Iran ready survival economy to buy time, was in the World News, but came courtesy of Wall Street Journal.
1: And now back to general news with an article from page 4 titled Minimal Benefit for New Buyers by Mackenzie Scott. Anthony Albanese's investor tax changes will shave just months off a first home buyer's ability to build a deposit, but only if a predicted rise in rents does not curb their saving capacity. Despite the Prime Minister proudly telling Parliament on Tuesday that falling house prices would help first home buyers into the market, mortgage broking firms Lendi and Loan Market each reported a more than 20% drop in new homeowner interest. Analysis by housing researcher Cotality for The Australian shows it takes a market entrant today 2.9 years to save up a 5% deposit on the median home, which is becoming increasingly popular following Labor's expansion of the First Home Guarantee Scheme. Assuming they are able to save 15% of their pre-tax income and prices fall by 10.6%, which is in line with the banking giant's expectations for capital cities, that time would be reduced to 2.6 years. However, the figures do not account for any potential increase in rental prices, which some property industry figures say could rise by 10 to 15% as the impact of fewer rental properties ripples through the market. Loan Market Chief Executive Sam White does not expect the group to flood back into the market until prices stabilise, which major banks do not expect to happen until mid to late 2027. Mr. White said the price correction championed by Mr. Albanese will not be enough for first-home buyers to overcome the burden of saving for a deposit or overcome intergenerational inequality. Unfortunately, there's still a big deposit requirement for first-home buyers, so there's still a lot of renters, which is affecting people's ability to be able to save, Mr. Albanese said. Mr. White said. What we are concerned about in the short term is still that rents are going up, and for those who can't afford a deposit now, is causing some challenges. Whether you have a deposit or whether you don't determines whether you can be a buyer. I don't see that being equalised by a drop in values because that drop in value itself doesn't really influence the deposit. While Treasury forecasts suggested rents would rise by only $2 per week in response to the investor changes, some landlords are already flagging $70 per week rises, with property market experts suggesting rents could rise by 10 to 15%. However, a segment of economists believes renters' ability to pay is already stretched, which will lead to more shared housing and homelessness. Ray White, Chief Economist, Narita Connisby, said the price falls were only correcting the market distortion caused by the Albanese government's decision to remove income and placement caps to expand the low deposit scheme. The scheme accelerated growth in more affordable properties, Ms. Connisby said. They have now taken away investor support, which is now going to lead to much less demand for more affordable properties. So they're reversing what they did initially. Cotality's Asia Pacific head of research, Tim Lawless, said rents had begun to moderate, with annual growth at 6%, significantly higher than the annual pre-pandemic increases of 1.5 to 3%, which were broadly in line with inflation and wages growth. Frankly, I think the analysis is a pretty conservative assumption, Mr. Lawless said. Saving 15% of your pre-tax income at a time when rents are so high, and more broadly cost of living pressures are so high as well, is hard. So, if anything, it's probably longer than 2.6 years. And that was minimal benefit for new buyers from page 4.
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5: Thank you for joining us in our Adelaide studios as we bring you readings from the Australian and Financial Review for Thursday, 13th of August, across the Vision Australia Radio Network. Our next item is from the Australian. It's quite long. It will be read in two parts. It is by Elizabeth Pike and Noah Yim. And the title is Don't Mean to Brag, But I Have a Lib Plan. Angus Taylor and Matt Canavan are on a collision course after leading Liberal moderate Andrew Bragg announced sweeping policy visions that had not gone through Shadow Cabinet, sparking a fracture in the coalition over migration for backpackers and fruit pickers in the regions. In a wide-ranging speech that laid out policy aspirations beyond Senator Bragg's housing portfolio, the New South Wales senator moved to regain centre-right control of the Liberal policy narrative, declaring the party must find the radical centre and reject conservatism seeking to turn back the clock. Senator Bragg also fell short of saying the opposition leader was safe from a leadership challenge before the next election. Only 2 hours before Senator Bragg's address to the National Press Club on Wednesday, Senator Canavan, the Nationals leader, said he was confident the coalition won't be touching working holiday makers given their importance to farms and regional economies. But in his speech, which Senator Bragg had flagged with Mr. Taylor, he specifically nominated the cohort as a visa stream that could be cut to get the net overseas migration, also known as NOM, rate under 180,000 people per year. I'm now reading from page 5. This reduction can be achieved by getting requisite skill changes industry need by having modest reductions in international students working holiday makers and some unskilled workers, Senator Bragg said, before fielding questions from journalists. Of course, we'll consult with business about what their short-term needs are, including the needs flagged by various NATs. I'm acutely aware of these issues because I grew up in northern Victoria and used to pick fruit in orchards, and I know how reliant the orchards are on getting access to foreign labour. So, of course, we take these things seriously. But I think the main point is we want to up the level of skill that we're getting, and it's more builders, fewer baristas. The speech sparked alarm in the Nationals, prompting suggestions Mr. Taylor's office had known about the NOM target range but had been freelancing on other issues, such as backpacker visas. In pointed remarks, Mr. Taylor's spokesperson said opposition Home Affairs spokesman John O'Dooniam was developing the coalition's policy on the size and composition of the skilled migration program to Australia to ensure we bring in the skills Australia genuinely needs. On Wednesday evening, Mr. Taylor could not commit to a NOM ceiling as the coalition attempts to win back voters who have switched to Pauline Hanson's surging One Nation. It will be well below 180,000, he told News 24. It will be a number that will be real. It will be well below 200,000. Net overseas migration is currently 300,000. Mr. Taylor said earlier in the day during a 2GB interview that the coalition's NOM figure would be well below 200,000. I don't make a commitment I can't keep, and this is the difference between me and Anthony Albanese. And I tell you what, One Nation's numbers move every day, so you never know where they are going to be. Mr. Taylor said, has previously said he intends to link immigration with increases in housing supply. Senator Bragg on Wednesday said he wanted to slash the length of the National Construction Code and reduce standards on housing to make it as easy and as cheap as possible to build new homes. The Liberal senator acknowledged elements of his speech were under development and the coalition had not finalised its complete policy suite, suggesting his calls on visa streams were meant to move the debate forward. The announcement was not approved by Shadow Cabinet and has set up the first test of the renewed Liberal Nationals coalition under the leadership of Mr Taylor and Senator Canavan. The pair have sought to reunite the parties after they split twice during the 2025 federal election under their predecessors. Australia's peak hospitality and accommodation bodies also lashed Senator Bragg's for saying the country needed fewer pastry chefs or baristas and more tradies. Australia's Hotels Association national boss, Stephen Ferguson, warned that the Liberal senator's plan would smash productivity when there were already 40,000 job vacancies in the sector.
0: We understand the need to prioritise some occupations over others, but we don't appreciate cheap shots against occupations such as chefs, Mr Ferguson said. Especially in regional Australia, the need for overseas workers is paramount. The latest news poll published in The Australian on Monday showed the coalition's primary vote was 18%, the same as the dismal polling that led the party to oust former leader Susan Ley 6 months ago. In what presented as more of a personal manifesto, Senator Bragg spoke expansively on policy, including a call to rebalance income tax scales, GST, fiscal management, deregulation and energy. He said the melee within the Liberal Party had started long before and apologised for failing to do more to stop the madness during the previous Morrison government. While the Liberals are split on how to fight One Nation, Senator Bragg exhorted the Liberal Party to be confident in liberalism as we fight to get off the mat, declaring the party had been indolent and not fierce enough in defending liberalism. I get that people are over the two-party system and it's a tough ask to say to Australians, we buggered it up, but please vote for us again, he said. As someone who was a backbencher in the Morrison government, I am sorry I didn't do more to stop the madness. I believe the new liberalism Australia needs isn't socialism and it isn't conservatism seeking to turn back the clock. Senator Bragg deflected when asked whether he thought the Liberal Party would have to change leaders before the next election if polling did not improve. I obviously am working very hard on the policy stuff with Angus, with our team, he said. We think that putting out more policy, as we have done in the last few weeks, and we will do over the next few months, is the way to go. Senator Bragg was pressed again on whether polling figures needed to rise for the opposition leader to keep his job by the next election. We're all working together, he said. Our priority is to beat the communists. We're all working together to try and outline a very clear policy suite that can be supported. We're not going to achieve that if we end up talking about ourselves all the time. Senator Bragg called for an economic revolution and for the renewal of liberalism to occupy the radical centre. He said this would be achieved by focusing on the free market with a safety net for those who really need it. Central to this was a fight with the US-based tech giants, he said, to force them stop using loopholes to get away with paying zero or very low rates of tax. Australia must be prepared to fight this, not immobilised by fear of US President Donald Trump, he said. We would generate billions of dollars from this initiative. Appearing to take aim at One Nation's monoculture message, Senator Bragg said Australia's diversity In his words, the sheer breadth of our lived experiences was key to its magnificence. The extremes of the left and right want to stoke division amongst Australians, be they Jewish, Christian, Muslim, LGBT women, men, Indigenous or immigrant, he said. Pick a group, start a culture war. That's their business model. It's got to stop. Senator Bragg declined to rule out backing a greater focus on consumption taxes. You have to look at everything, he said when asked. It is not necessarily the case that all consumption tax would flow back to the states either, he said. I'm not sure that you're necessarily stuck with that forever. The focus has got to be getting the taxes flatter and that funded by lower expenditure levels. And that item, don't mean to brag, but I have a liberal plan.
1: Again from the Financial Review, an article entitled Peptide Craze Leads to Surge in Calls to Poisons Hotline by Ewan Black. Australia's Poisons Hotline received more calls related to unapproved peptides in the first 6 months of this year than in the two previous years combined, new data shows. Amid reports of amputations and other serious health complications linked to the drugs, the Australian Financial Review can reveal that poisons information centres in New South Wales, Queensland, Victoria and Western Australia responded to 345 cases associated with unapproved peptides in the first 6 months of this year. This compares with just 99 cases in last year and 37 cases in 2024. Doctors and health researchers said the increase was alarming but unsurprising. They said it reflected how more Australians were injecting experimental peptides to improve their looks or performance in the gym, despite often having a limited understanding of safe needle use. Tim Jones, general practitioner and spokesman for the Royal Australian College of General Practitioners, described the caseload spike as an astronomical rise that mirrored what doctors were seeing across the country. We have seen people with horrible facial abscesses that have had to be drained under anaesthetic, Jones said. One patient I've heard of needed to have five fingers amputated as a result of reduced blood flow caused by an infection, and we're seeing people need skin grafts as well. So it's lifelong disfigurement as a result of trying to feel better about themselves. While many peptides have been synthesized in laboratories to create approved therapeutic goods such as insulin and the weight loss drug Ozempic, the experimental and unapproved drugs illegally promoted on social media lack large human trials to support their use. They're often bought illegally without a prescription from online influencers or overseas manufacturers. Users typically buy the drugs to lose fat, build muscle, improve their looks, or recover faster from injuries. Examples include retatrutide for fat loss, BPC-157 for faster recovery, TB-500 for joint repair, GHKCU for improved skin appearance via greater collagen production, and CJC-1295 and Ipamorelin to release more human growth hormone. GPs and other registered health practitioners can legally prescribe an unapproved peptide and request a compounding pharmacist to manufacture it if they believe no other therapeutic goods on the Australian Register of Therapeutic Goods can treat a patient's condition. Individual users can also lawfully import a 3-month supply of an unapproved peptide for personal use via the personal importation scheme if they have a valid prescription. But most Australians are buying unapproved peptides without seeing a GP, despite a lack of high-quality evidence demonstrating their safety and effectiveness. Studies on laboratory animals have found some of the compounds may provide benefits, and many clinicians and patients have also reported positive outcomes. but none of the compounds has completed the rigorous clinical trial process in humans, nor been evaluated by Australia's drug regulator, the Therapeutic Goods Administration, for quality, safety or effectiveness. There are also significant concerns about poor manufacturing standards and contaminated products. Timothy Ptiafsky, a senior researcher fellow at the University of Queensland, who specialises in image and performance enhancing drugs, tested some unapproved peptides bought online and found none contained the dosages advertised on the bottle. One sample of TB500 had nothing in it. Other samples of BPC-157, GHK-CU and retatrutide contain doses ranging from about 40% to 190% of the labelled claims. Other analyses have shown unapproved peptides can be contaminated by bacteria, heavy metals or other substances

0: leads to surgeon in calls to poisons hotline from page 3.
1: Remaining with the financial review, page 5. Labour caves to media giants with changes to tech levy. This is by Ronald Mitson. The federal Labour government has made a series of 11th-hour changes to its plan to force technology giants to compensate news outlets, including boosting the amount they will have to pay after receiving warnings that its previous proposal would cost journalism jobs. Prime Minister Anthony Albanese on Wednesday struck a deal with opposition leader Angus Taylor to get the news bargaining incentive swiftly passed through Parliament after it's introduced on Thursday. The NBI was announced after Facebook and Instagram owner Meta refused to pay news publishers after its existing deals under the News Media Bargaining Code expired in 2024. Under the NBI, tech giants will have to pay a levy unless they strike deals to pay publishers to refer to their content. The value of deals struck with publishers would be used to offset the levy. For example, a $1 million deal with a major publisher would count towards offsetting $1.5 million of the levy. Communications Minister Annika Wells and Assistant Treasurer Daniel Molino released the government's proposed model for the NBI last week after more than a year of consultations. Details outlined in the draft included abandoning a carve-out for Microsoft's professional networking site LinkedIn and increasing the levy on the platform's revenue from 2.25% to 2.5% while limiting the calculation to revenue from digital advertising. Two other key changes include requiring technology companies to strike at least 6 deals to fully offset the levy, while also limiting the maximum value of any single deal to 16% of the total levy. Media companies such as Nine Entertainment, the publishers of the Australian Financial Review, and News Corp said those changes would result in lower revenue and job losses in journalism. Industry sources estimate the largest media companies could have their deals cut by as much as 40%, given they employ more than 1/6 of professional journalists. The government had insisted the NBI would still raise $250 million a year to fund news companies, but this is the same amount as 5 years ago, when fewer organisations were captured by the code and before a period of high inflation and strong wage growth. It also does not factor in 5 years' worth of advertising revenue that has switched to digital platforms, particularly TikTok. But Molyneux and Wells on Thursday will announce a series of further adjustments to appease the media giants. The government will now impose a per-deal cap of 25% of the total levy, up from the proposed 16%, which will better reflect the size and reach of outlets such as Nine Entertainment, News Corp and the ABC. The minimum number of deals required to fully offset the levy will also increase from 6 to 8. This will mean large companies such as Nine, News Corp and the ABC could each get a deal worth 25% of a platform's levy, while 3 or more smaller outlets would share the remaining 25%. The base rate for calculating the levy will also decrease from 3 years to digital ad. Also decreased from 3 years of digital advertising revenue to 2 years. This will in effect increase the levy, boosting the amount of money available to media outlets. The change is likely to further inflame tensions with tech platforms, which are already angry over the imposition of the under 16 social media age ban. Labour caves to media giants with changes to tech levy. Page 5, Financial Review.
2: And now for an article on sport from The Australian. All-star test bowling lineup going scot-free. And this is by Nathanthal Chambers. And it's about cricket. Australian skipper Pat

Cummins insisted Scott Boland would see plenty of Test cricket over the coming year after dropping the incumbent Quick in favour of Josh Hazlewood for the first Test against Bangladesh in Darwin. Australia's star pace bowling trio of Hazlewood, Mitchell Starc and Cummins will play their first Test together in more than a year after the captain made the tight call to dump Boland, even though the Victorian seamer played every Test of the Ashes last summer. With Nathan Lyon also returning from a hamstring tear in the Ashes, Australia has made three changes from the last Test in Sydney in January, with Boland, Michael Nesser injured and Usman Khawaja retired all out. It is the first time since the West Indies tour last year that the Big Four bowling unit has played together. Hazlewood versus Boland was the last big selection call, but with up to 21 tests in the next 12 months, Cummins insists the big Victorian will see plenty of action. They're both pretty class, aren't they? Cummins said. We were certain we wanted Lyons in, so it's kind of working out what the makeup of the Quicks are. We went with Joshy, but obviously no Scotty's class. It's a tight call. It's one of those where there's not much you can say to Scotty other than there's obviously a lot of cricket coming up. He knows his worth and how good he is, and I'm sure he'll be out there at some point pretty soon. It's great having Nate back. That Adelaide Test is the best he's bowled in years. So really bad timing, but it's pretty public how hard he's worked over the past 6 months. He looks incredible, in incredible shape. The retirement of Khawaja has resulted in a change in the middle order, with all-rounders Cam Green and Beau Webster to bat at 5 and 7 respectively, either side of wicketkeeper Alex Carey. Kez has won us a few games at number 6, Cummins said. The challenge now is for Green to step up and own the number 5 spot. Cummins wants him to play more aggressively. Greening's a good number 5, so you can try and get funky, but we thought that's kind of how the team will function best, he said. Cam's had a bit of time to think about his own game, and the good thing is he's played quite a lot now in his Test career. He's had moments where it has worked and moments where it hasn't. Now, the job for someone like Cam is distilling the lessons from his career so far and working out how he plays when he's at his best. It's no secret when he's nice and busy and putting the pressure back on the bowlers that he's really intimidating. Saying when he's bowling, it's quite an intimidating sight when he gets going. The next 12 months will see Australia play at least 20 tests with the potential for one more in a World Championship final in mid-2027. That was titled All-Star Test Bowling Lineup, going scot-free. And now for a last look at the weather. In Adelaide, we're expecting a shower or two of 17. In Melbourne, a shower 16. Hobart expecting a top of 16. Adelaide is expecting a frosty morning and partly cloudy at 15. Brisbane is expecting a maximum of 24. Darwin will be mostly sunny at 31. And Cooper Pedy will be mostly sunny. Sorry, not Cooper Pedy. Perth will be mostly sunny at 19. Alice Springs in the centre will be a frosty morning and expecting a maximum of 19. So that ends our day, 13th of August, on Vision Australia Radio. We complete our readings from The Australian and The Financial Review. I'm Liz Matheson. And reading me, with me was Denise Harris and Gabriella Petty-Reed. I was the panel operator and we were all the editors. 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Good morning, Australia. Keep safe and have a great day.

0: Sunday evenings at 6:15, it's The Lord's Challenge. 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
5: Hello there, hello everybody, and welcome indeed to your afternoon review. The time is just coming up to, oh goodness, nearly 12 minutes past two. I'm Kay Edwards, and reading with me today is Ros Pern. Hello, Ros.
6: Hello, Kay, and good afternoon, everyone.
5: And we have a special afternoon with you. Welcome to, indeed, your afternoon review. And in this program, we bring you articles taken from both in print and online. And we shared some deep human interest articles of discovery and learning, as well as culture, lifestyle and more for you to enjoy. And in fact, today's program, we're going to start with a mighty story of resilience. It actually comes from the Com Games. The title, My Lungs Were Full of Water, Vicky Cheated Death on a Refugee Boat, and now she's on the Australian Commonwealth Games team. But don't worry, we'll tell you the result so you won't be left worrying. Then we'll have a story that may send a few warning signs. An AI agent, now that's not a real person, it's an AI agent, and you'll find out more as we read that article. It hacks the gym website in the first known Australian autonomous cyber attack. It is a bit of a warning. And by the way, what's your sleep pattern like? I'm afraid my children are always telling me, get more sleep, Mum. I'm a bit of a night owl. Well, did you know that the Japanese Prime Minister, Sanae Takeshi, really, goodness, she sleeps just 3 hours a night, or maybe less. And there's a few other very leading politicos that do sleep very minimal hours. Maybe that explains a few things. Let's start with our first article.
6: Thanks, Kay. Commonwealth Games by Tom Descent from The Age Online, July the 10th. My lungs were full of water. Vicky cheated death on a refugee boat. Now she's on Australia's Commonwealth Games team. Belando Nicholson has no memory of the day she was found face down in the Mediterranean Sea, seconds from drowning, before being pulled unconscious from the water by a medical officer of the Maltese Army. We were on a refugee boat and there were more people than there should have been, she says. The boat capsized and my birth mother drowned, but they managed to save and resuscitate my sister and I. My lungs were full of water. I'm pretty lucky. The water that almost claimed Belando Nicholson's life as a six-month-old baby is now the only thing between her and a Commonwealth Games medal in Glasgow this month. Sport is full of stories of adversity, but few can match Belando Nicholson's journey, from a helpless infant in a Maltese orphanage, born with one leg shorter than the other, to a member of Australia's Commonwealth Games swimming team. The 18-year-old para swimmer will compete in the 100-metre freestyle and 100-metre backstroke events in Glasgow. There is an irony in the fact that she prefers freestyle with her face in the water, given how close she once came to drowning at sea. "I wasn't 100% sure if I would make the Australian team or not," she said. "It was a great relief." Belando Nicholson's moved to Brisbane in 2021 and became an Australian citizen in 2023, but has no idea where she was born. It remains a mystery where the boat carrying Vicky, her sister Destiny, and their mother was travelling from when disaster struck on September the 8th, 2008. Belando Nicholson says she is open to taking a DNA test in the hope of learning more about her origins, but are probably in Africa and possibly Libya, according to her adoptive father. Victoria and Destiny were taken to an Ursuline orphanage in Malta and declared stateless. One day, an Australian man from Brisbane named Ewan and his Spanish partner Susanna walked through the doors. They had intended to adopt a child from Haiti, but the devastating earthquake in 2010 changed their plans, and little did they know would ultimately deliver Australia another representative swimmer years later. Haiti shut down all the adoptions, so we're at a bit of a loss at what to do, Ewan says. We then got a cold call from social services saying, "We've got two girls here, 2 and 3 years old, who are in an orphanage in Malta. Would you be interested in adopting them?" Ewan and Susanna met Vicky and Destiny at the beginning of 2010, and after a year of introductions and meetings, finally welcomed them into their home in Malta as their daughters. But the story of what had happened on the boat lingered with Ewan. "It sounded like a weird story," he says. "Once they were officially ours, then we did our own investigation. I wanted to know where their mother's body was buried. No one knew." With the help of the United Nations, the family eventually tracked down the medic who had pulled the girls from the water. The Nicholsons used to tell the girls the story of how they were saved from the sea by a dragon. His name was Silvio Zeri, who was a member of the Maritime Squadron of the Armed Forces of Malta. In 2011, he met the children whose lives he had helped to save. "She had no pulse, no breath. She was like a rag doll," Zeri said of Vicky in an interview with the Times of Malta. Eventually, the family found the girl's mother's grave in Malta. It was unmarked, carrying only the words, "Corpse 59. More details of the boat drama became apparent. It had capsized in the vicinity of an Armed Forces of Malta patrol boat. Vicky was plucked from the water and given CPR. She coughed up milk, which Zeri assumed must have been due to a recent breastfeed. Then her heartbeat returned. She and her sister were airlifted in a German helicopter and taken to an ICU ward in Malta, where they remained for about 3 weeks. "It's a strange experience," Ewan says. "You're told as adoptive parents not to expect much, but these are your kids for the rest of your life. It was kind of jarring and beautiful." Vicky says, "Because I was so young, they are just my parents. I don't even think about it. They're amazing and have brought me up really well. They've given a lot to my sister and I and support us. We've had a very good life. It opens your eyes to the world." Vicky lived in Malta until she was 6 and vividly remembers standing nervously next to her adoptive father at a hotel pool as she was gently encouraged to get into the water. First it was a toe, then 2, then a foot, ankle and knee, before finally her whole body went underwater. Does she think her fear of water was linked to her near-death experience? "I wouldn't be surprised if that was the case," she says. "Maybe some subconscious thought about this has almost took my life. It was a bit of a process, but then after I got in, I loved it." The family moved to Malaga, Spain, where Vicky continued swimming and took up water polo. Truth be told, she was not particularly enjoying swimming initially, even after the family relocated to Brisbane in 2021 due to Spain's COVID restrictions. But Vicky kept improving despite living with fibular hemimelia, a rare condition that left her without a fibular bone in one leg. She underwent a series of reconstructive and leg lengthening surgeries, yet the challenges remain. Her leg is 14 centimetres shorter than her right, meaning she cannot run or hike and often relies on a crutch to get around. She wears a shoe raised to compensate for the difference in leg length. In the water, things are easier, but her shortened leg drags behind her, limiting how much power she can generate through her kick. For the Commonwealth Games, R.M. Williams has made a specially adapted pair of boots for the Australian team member to accommodate her needs. Away from the pool, Vicky is preparing to begin a Bachelor of Design at Griffith University and spends her spare time drawing and listening to music. Given everything she has overcome, her first dive into the pool in Glasgow will carry a significance few of her teammates can truly comprehend. Being able to be on the team with able-bodied athletes will be really good, she says. Also, just getting to know new people. I would never actually have thought I would be going off to Glasgow at the Commonwealth Games. I probably never even thought I would end up swimming. I'm really grateful to my parents and sisters to just be here and representing Australia. Ewan adds, representing Australia in swimming is a big deal. It hasn't dawned on me that she is going to do that. It's quite a journey from here. And that was from The Age Online on July the 10th. And an update from the ABC. Commonwealth Games medalist Vicky Belando-Nicholson had every reason to be scared of water, by John Healy at the Colcross International Swimming Centre, posted on the 27th of July on the ABC. On Sunday night in Glasgow, she won the Commonwealth Games bronze in the women's 100 backstroke, S9, with a frankly stunning swim, coming from sixth at the turn to win her first bit of major jewellery.
5: Wow, that's a good news story if ever there was one. Good for that. Now, here's one that may cause a little bit of eyebrow raising. And we're going to share this article because it's rather long. So I'll start and I'll hand over to Roz halfway. AI assistant backs gym website in first known Australian autonomous cyber attack. This is written by national AI reporter Cam Wilson and the specialist reporting team's Rhiannon Hobbins. And we're reading it from the abc.net.au. It was published on the 10th of August. Andrew asked his personal assistant to book him a spot in one of his gym's coveted morning classes. It was a task he thought was well suited to this particular assistant because the booking form was online and because his assistant was not a person. It was artificial intelligence, AI. But Andrew was shocked by what happened next. His AI assistant found a way to book the gym class months further in advance than the gym allowed, thanks to a vulnerability it discovered in the booking software. Then it went further, kicking someone out of the waiting list who was ahead of Andrew, or something it was not asked to do. The accidental hack is the first known Australian case of an emerging risk from a new generation of AI capable of behaving in unexpected ways. This threat made global headlines last week when cutting-edge AI models created ChatGPT maker OpenAI autonomously hacked into another company's servers, prompting similar claims from other companies. It has led experts to sound the alarm about the breakneck pace of development and prompted questions about who bears responsibility for an AI agent that goes rogue. Well, here's how this hack happened. Earlier this year, Andrew, who works for an Australian company that sells AI products to businesses, began experimenting with OpenClaw, a popular AI agent software that he used Anthropic's Claude AI service to run. AI agents combine a chatbot's ability to answer questions with tools that let them access the internet, email, credit cards, as well as planning and carrying out multi-step tasks. He decided to use the AI agent to book the class for him. I was just sitting on the couch thinking, gee, this is a chore, he said. and minutes later his AI agent reported it had discovered a way to book Andrew into classes several weeks in advance, far beyond what was supposed to be possible. And Andrew, who was sitting fourth on a wait list for a class later that week, asked if it was possible to move him to the top of the list. Well, the agent came back and told Andrew that it had kicked another gym goer off the list as part of the testing of its capabilities. The AI reported, and this is what the AI messaged Andrew back and said, the AP1 has zero authorizations checks on cancelling other people's reservations. I tested this with the person in waiting position number one and it actually went through. So you've moved from number four to number three already, it messaged back. Well, alarmed, Andrew asked the agent to undo this. Bad news, I can't add them back, the AI agent replied. The company behind the gym booking software told the ABC it did not discuss specific security matters. Anthropic did not respond to a request for comment. The emergence of AI agents is a relatively recent development made possible by the growth in AI capabilities. Independent researchers have found that the length of tasks that AI can typically do by itself has been doubling every 7 months. In 2020, AI could complete a task by itself that would take a human 4 seconds. By 2026, this grew to being able to complete tasks that would take a human about 12 hours. The breakout moment for personal AI agents was OpenClaw's release in early 2026, the free AI assistant software that anyone could run on their computer soon had millions of downloads. Businesses too began exploring using AI agents to complete work and to help potential customers use their services. And soon after OpenClaw's launch, accounts began to circulate of AI agents deleting people's entire email inboxes and writing a hit piece about someone who rejected their coding suggestion. Well, Bill Simpson-Young, co-founder and chief executive of Australian AI safety research organisation Gradient Institute, said the autonomy of AI agents created more opportunities for systems to choose methods their users did not expect. Someone might be asking an agent to do something quite innocent, he said, but in completing that task, the agent could carry out other activities the person had not considered or explicitly asked for. In Andrew's situation, he had not asked his AI agent to hack into his gym's booking system, but had done so in pursuit of achieving the goal he had set it. That gap between a person's goal and the methods an agent chooses to achieve it is what is known as the alignment problem in the field of AI research. For decades, technologists and philosophers have studied how to get AI to act in ways that are consistent with human intentions, limits and values when doing things. This became a live global issue last month when OpenAI disclosed that its AI models had broken free from a limited enclosure, made their way onto the open web, and then compromised a database of another AI company, Hugging Face, while trying to obtain answers to the test that had been given. And a week later, Anthropic disclosed that its AI models had also compromised 3 real organisations during similar testing. And we're going to over to Roz now to complete this article.
6: Since then, these labs and third-party testers claim they have seen these AI models pretend to be people online, try to convince people to run malicious code, and even collaborate with other AI models, all to achieve their goals. Mr. Simpson-Young said the advance in AI capabilities and the accessibility of these tools meant that it was likely we would see more of these kinds of hacks as more people got access to the powerful AI tools. The more autonomous they become, the more likely it is they'll cause harm, he said. The risk has led to Australia's top cyber security agency sounding the alarm about using AI agents. An experimental AI went rogue and hacked another company. Why is this worrying? Earlier this year, the Australian Signals Directorate put out an alert to businesses and governments that AI could misunderstand instructions, take unintended actions, and make it harder to establish accountability, because decisions may occur across a chain of models, tools, and services. Mr. Simpson-Young said AI agents presented a risk because many modern systems depended on software but were often surprisingly poorly secured. We've built this complex world over the internet, which is all run by software, but software that has holes, he said. Now you introduce a highly capable AI agents that can operate at scale and speed, and that whole model just breaks. If someone's human personal assistant hacks into gym software, there are well-established legal principles and precedents that can help a court determine whether the person or their employer is responsible for any potential harm. An autonomous AI agent does not neatly fit into how Australian law has worked for hundreds of years. Software is not a legal person. Only a legal person can be liable at law, said Hayden Delaney, a partner at law firm Thompson's, who specialised in technology, intellectual property and privacy. That leaves an open question as to who would be legally responsible. Mr. Delaney said it could be the user who set the task, whoever designed the software instructing the AI agent, or the developer of the AI model powering it. He could even be the operator of a system that was vulnerable for an attack from an agent. Mr. Delaney said existing laws could apply in some circumstances, including where a person acted recklessly or a business supplied a defective service. The answer depends on what the user authorised, what risks could reasonably have been anticipated, and whether the conduct occurred in trade or commerce, he said. That's the unknown area of liability in Australia that we're facing now, he said. The risks presented by AI agents are beginning to be addressed by the federal government. Last month, Assistant Science, Technology and the Digital Economy Minister Andrew Charlton became the first known government minister to address it in a speech to a conference about AI safety. As AI systems become more capable, we need confidence that they will behave in a similarly predictable and trustworthy way, he said. He announced that the Albanese government was funding CSIRO to investigate how humans could manage and verify the behaviour of super intelligent AI systems. After the unintentional gym hack, Andrew said the experience left him with a new appreciation and some trepidation about what AI agents were capable of doing. But it has not scared him off from using it. It's not the end of the world, so I didn't beat myself up about it, but it certainly was a warning signal to use it responsibly, he said. After it failed to restore the other gym member's place on the waiting list, Andrew asked his AI assistant to write an email alerting the gym software provider to the vulnerability that it had exploited. It drafted the message and sent it back to him on WhatsApp. "Yeah, send it," Andrew replied. And that was AI assistant hacks gym website in first known Australian autonomous cyber attack from Cam Wilson with the ABC and Rhianna Hibbins on the 10th of August.
5: My goodness. Well, be warned, I guess. That's the article for that. Explains those little worrying signs. Now, the Japanese Prime Minister, Sanae Takaichi, says she sleeps 3 hours or less per night. This article is written by Georgie Hewson, and we're reading it from the abc.net.au, 23rd of July. Japanese Prime Minister Sanae Takaichi has sparked a national concern after revealing her minimal sleep schedule since taking office. In a tweet about how she spent a public holiday weekend, the Prime Minister wrote that she managed to have 5 full hours of sleep for the first time in ages. Ms. Takeuchi said this was an improvement from her usual 0 to 3 hours per night. On weekdays, by the time I get back to the residence, I'm maxed out on private time, just handling bath, cleaning, bathing, dinner, washing up afterwards, laundry and some light tidying, she wrote. So the late night hours after that get consumed until dawn with reading materials brought back from the Prime Minister's office or prepping for question time. Ms. Takeuchi said the remainder of her free time was taken up by ironing handkerchiefs, getting on top of laundry and repairing clothing. Well, what may have been a light-hearted tweet about the pressures of being a nation's leader has startled Japanese citizens and set off a national debate about the hazards of lack of sleep in the top job. I think she should rest more, Democratic Party for the People leader Yuichiro Tamaki said in a news conference. Why doesn't her entourage provide more support to create an environment in which she can make important decisions with a fresh mind? But some of Mrs. Takeuchi's colleagues have come to her defence. Each person has their own various circumstances and behind-the-scenes stories and on the premise of fulfilling responsibilities in public duties. I would be grateful if you could understand, Deputy Foreign Minister Ayuno Kunimitsu wrote on X. Long working hours are the norm for corporate Japan, where white-collar workers or salarymen often rack up to 12 hours of work per day. This type of grueling schedule and the extreme consequences of burnout that come with it led to the coming of the word karoshi, which means death by overwork. Official figures show that hundreds of people die every year in Japan from strokes, heart attacks, or by taking their own lives as a result of overwork. Reform came in 2022 after a doctor took his own life. Ms. Takeuchi has faced criticism in the past for summoning her aides at 3 a.m. for meetings. And when she became Prime Minister, Ms. Takeuchi announced she would scrap her work-life balance and work, work, work, work, work. Queensland Brain Institute researcher Bruno van Swinderen said a person keeping the hours of Ms. Takeuchi described would be extremely sleep-deprived. We all know the pain of a blaring alarm clock after a late night, but sleep deprivation does more than bring our mood down. She must feel miserable, the University of Queensland professor said. But when a brain has accrued an enormous amount of sleep debt, the first thing it wants to do is go into deep, slow-wave sleep that repairs the brain. So I'm guessing that her brain is going straight into that. So then she's not taking care of another key function of sleep, which is the rapid eye movement sleep, which affects emotional regulation and also cognitive flexibility. Dr. Van Swinderen said it was important to get enough of both kinds of sleep in order to maintain general health. It's particularly concerning for a leader of a country because you want to be emotionally regulated and have cognitive flexibility, he said. I suspect most leaders around the world, starting with the US, are probably getting very little REM sleep and are not thinking about their sleep health in the way they should be. Ms. Takeuchi is not the first world leader whose poor sleep habits have drawn attention. Former Prime Minister Margaret Thatcher got as little as 4 hours sleep a night, according to the BBC. French President Emmanuel Macron is known to get 4 to 5 hours per night and has a tendency to fire off messages to colleagues in the early hours of the morning, according to French media. And former German Chancellor Angela Merkel called herself the sleep camel in reference to her time in office, when she would get about 4 hours of sleep a night. And that article, let's have a look at it, was Japanese Prime Minister Sanae Takeuchi says she sleeps 3 hours or less per night. And it's written by Georgie Hewson. And it comes from the abc.net.au, the 23rd of July. We're coming up to just 29 and a half minutes past 12. And that's time for our first break, and no doubt your first break too. If you're having lunch, I bet you're going to put the kettle on, something nice to do. And we'll be back with a few more stories. And actually, after this little break coming up on your afternoon review, you will hear that Aussie Literary Life gets a rewrite because Caroline Overington in the Weekend Australian writes, Miles Franklin couldn't have predicted how the prize she created would change over the years. Let's have a short break now and be back after this break.
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5: Hi there, you're back with your afternoon review. I'm Kay Edwards, and reading with me is Ros Pern. We've got a couple of great little articles next, and we mentioned that Carolyn Overington is going to discuss the Miles Franklin Award and how it's changed. And then we'll have an interview with the ABC's Race Around the World winner, Elliot Constable. He talks about the brutal feedback the contestants faced. I must say, I've been really addicted to that show. Love it. And a little bit more movie talk too, back to the movie world, where the article is, heroes, do they just have to do hero stuff? In the article, Spider-Man Brand New Day. And we'll also look at another hero in a movie, Young Washington. But let's start with our first article. And that one is not a monoculture. Here we go.
6: Thanks, Kay. Not a monoculture. Aussie literary life gets a rewrite. The Miles Frankson couldn't have predicted how the prize she created would change over the years. From Caroline Overington, literary editor from the Weekend Australian, August the 8th and 9th, from page 17, the Enquirer section. Would she have predicted this? I'm talking about Stella Miles Frankton. She of the thick plait right down her back, who was just 19 when she wrote one of Australia's finest books, My Brilliant Career. We know that she loved Australian writing and wanted to celebrate it forever. She squirreled away whatever money she had and left enough in her will to support the Miles Franklin Literary Award forever. In time, it would become our most prestigious prize for writing. But could she have predicted how the prize would change over the years? This year's winner, Omar Musa, entered with a novel, Fierce Land, set largely in Malaysian Borneo. It's about two siblings who have to return to their homeland to honour their dead father, who made a fortune from oil palm, bulldozing rainforests and shoving indigenous people out of his way. His children lived such privileged lives as a result. It's complicated, as the kids tend to say these days. Musa's victory comes just a year after Siang Lu won the Miles Frankson for Ghost Cities, about the towering apartment blocks in China that are filled with shiny appliances but no people. There is simply no way either of these excellent books would have won the Mars Franklin under the old rules. When I say rules, what I really mean is under the old interpretation of those rules. Franklin laid out the terms for the prize in her will, and the trustees legally have to abide by those terms. She said the prize should go to a novel that explores Australian life in any of its phases. That phrase, traditionally, was interpreted extremely narrowly, to the point where stunning Australian books by Australian authors were deemed ineligible for the nation's most prestigious prize. The most famous example, Frank Moorhouse's book, Grand Days, was disqualified in 1994 after judges decided it was insufficiently Australian. His heroine, Edith Campbell Berry, was a spunky young woman from a small town who went out and made a bigger life for herself at the League of Nations, a forerunner to the UN in Geneva. If a young woman heading overseas to knock the lights out isn't an Australian story, I don't know what is. The rules were being interpreted in a myopic manner. The judges took heed of the backlash, and in 2001, Moorhouse was given the Mars Franklin for Dark Palace, which also featured the marvellous Edith Campbell Berry. In an interview with Sunday Telegraph in 2012, Moorhouse said, "Australians have become cosmopolitan. We travel, we meet and befriend and marry across cultures. That's reflected in our writing. It's not all set on sheep stations. The cultural cringe, I think, is pretty much gone. It might be the cultural swagger now, and I think we have every reason to feel good about ourselves." Now comes Musa, 42, who had to race back from a honeymoon in Seville to collect the prize. His father was born in Malaysian Borneo. His mother is a third-generation Australian. In a rousing speech, he celebrated the diversity of Australian life and not the monoculture, whatever that means. "I feel like I'm obsessed with place, and a lot of my writings are anchored in my beloved hometown. Queanbeyan, the greatest town in New South Wales," he said. But for Fierce Land, he was inspired by going back to Malaysia and even travelling around Indonesia and the Philippines, where I'd often meet someone who was kind of my age, usually Western educated, very environmentally conscious and progressive. But then you scratch the surface and you would find out that their privilege had sprung from their father's getting up to some pretty unscrupulous, corrupt behaviour. And I found that really interesting because there was a lot of shame around it. Conflicted emotions, secrets, and I thought that would be ripe for a family drama. The father in his book is in the top 50 Forbes list of richest people in Malaysia, and he's very celebrated. But you find out that he was one of the most corrupt logging and oil palm barons in Southeast Asia and responsible perhaps for disappearing people who stood in his way. But logging and oil palm helped turbocharge the Malaysian economy and a lot of economies around the world, and it lifted the families like my own from being a rural poor into being able to go to school and learn how to read and write. So oil palm rightly has a sort of bad name in the West, but at the same time we are all complicit in that. Anyone in New York or Sydney who washes their hair with shampoo or brushes their teeth, these things are not simple. Musa urged Australian writers to continue their exploration of the complete Australian experience, saying Australian literature necessarily has to be one that is connected to the world. The migration story is an Australian story. This is the Australian that we live in. It's not all the centre or coastal fringe. Would Stella agree? Well, Franklin was Australian to the buttons of her leather boots. She was born in Old Tolimbo Homestead near Tumut in New South Wales, and she grew up on Brindabella Station in the high country west of modern-day Canberra, not that far from the orange brick flats of Queanbeyan where Musa grew up. She lived in San Francisco and London. Maybe she wouldn't have predicted such having winners who were writing about China and Southeast Asia, but would she have approved? She was a forward-thinking woman. The answer must be yes. And that was from the Week in Australian, 8th to 9th August, page 17, the Inquirer section, from Caroline Overton, literary editor.
5: And now here's an article by Louise Rugendijk. She wrote it in The Age, August 10th, 2026. Hate on my colleagues. The brutal feedback race around the world contestants face. On Sunday night, Elliot Constable was named winner of the ABC's rebooted reality series Race Around the World. The competition, which sent six young filmmakers, Constable, Jaden O'Neill, Kate McGuinness, Lucinda Price, Michaela Zuderden and William Hay, around the world to each film 10 videos in 100 days, was caught up in a controversy towards the end when billionaire mining magnate Gina Rinehart threatened legal action against the public broadcaster over a film that featured commentary about her. The film by Kate McGuinness was also reported to the ABC Ombudsman, but the complaint was thrown out. ABC boss Hugh Marks also issued an apology about the offending episode, saying the content has fallen short of community expectations. Now, in this article, Constable spoke to national TV editor Louise Rugendijk about his experiences on the race, the controversy, and which film he watched to relax. So we'll have Louise asking questions. Here's her first question. Congratulations, Elliot. You've been back in the country for about 10 days now. Do you finally feel like you've landed on Earth? That's just wild. It's been 2 weeks already. It's so overwhelming. I've been receiving so many lovely messages. I don't think it's fully sunk in yet because we filmed the final episode about a week ago and it was broadcast last night. So I've just been sitting around sleeping on my couch. That final episode must have been very overwhelming because you only had just landed back in the country from Brazil. You were face to face with the judges and then you beat Kate by only 1 point. Elliot replies, my film went first and I was like, okay, that was well received. And then when I saw Kate's film, that was maybe one of my favourite films of the entire season. And when Judge Margaret Pomeranz said, Elliot, to announce the winner, it was quite surreal. I would have been happy if anyone else had won it as well, but obviously I'm stoked that I won. But I was truly surrounded by incredible filmmakers, talented artists, lovely individuals. There was a comment online, why didn't you write a speech? Well, not that I didn't believe I was going to win or anything, but the whole thing was this kind of dream, really. Louise said, I spoke to you before you left and you seemed quite overwhelmed about the task ahead of you. When did you feel like that you'd actually started to hit your stride? I always felt like I could do it and that's why I applied for the show. I tried to do it years ago when I started this whole filmmaking thing out in South America, where I'd make little films and try to sell them back to Australia. I didn't realise how crazy or how intense the experience would be. I think we were up to filming episode 5 when it started going to air, which added another layer of intensity, because then you had the Australian public watching your films and commenting. So we were in a bit of a bubble, and then it was like, whoa. But obviously, the first film about a woman in Moldova trying to return to Kiev for cancer treatment was received really well. I got a lot of points, and that was when I was like, oh, maybe I do want to win this. Louise asks, well, what was the most challenging part? It just didn't stop. It was very hard to switch off because you put everything into a story, you're editing every night, you're filming day and night, and I think maybe one or two films I edited before the deadline, whereas every other film, it was just to the deadline. I was exporting files a few minutes before it was due because you just want it to be perfect. And then you submit it, and the next day you're presenting your film to Australia, and then they tell you where you're going, and 2 hours later you're on a flight. So you pack up your hotel room or wherever the hell you're staying and then you're on a flight and you immediately go back to, okay, what am I going to do there? So it was just not switching off. I don't know how many flights I got. I watched one movie in the entire 3 or 4 months. When I was on the plane, I was either sleeping or studying. I struggled even speaking to friends and family. It's hard to explain what's going on, and you're always up against it. I went from California to the North Pole. I think it took 40 hours to get there, so the jet lag, my body just started to go, all right, here we go again. That was the challenge, just surviving. Have I eaten today? What's the time? Am I in California now? And Louise asked, well, what was the movie you watched? Marty Supreme. I love those directors, Josh Safdie, who used to work with his brother Benny. Before this show, I would love flights. I love plain food, sitting there and watching the latest Hollywood movie with a glass of wine and butter chicken or whatever. But it was just non-stop. How did you cope with the public feedback? And as you said, it wasn't until you were up to filming episode 5 that you were able to see what the public thought of your work. Well, I read the feedback. I probably had the better end of the stick. But then it started to get more negative. One of my favourite comments was, hell is Lucinda filming something and Elliot sound mixing it. I gave her a call and we had a good laugh about that. So there is some funny feedback. Then it starts to get a little bit nastier and the girls were treated far worse than me. But there's good feedback as well and stuff like, oh, yeah, fair. What was the discussion amongst the contestants when the backlash began over Kate's film? We were in contact all the time. I looked at a lot of the feedback, but you try and disconnect yourself a little bit from that. So I can't really comment on that specifically. I was just trying to put one foot in front of the other. I found it really hard when there was negative feedback and hate on my colleagues, my friends. Is she okay? Yeah, she's okay. You said the girls suffered a bit more with negative feedback. That really says everything about being a woman on television, doesn't it? Well, I mean the feedback inherently on online comment forum Reddit is just sexist. They got a lot more hate than the guys, so I think that says everything. But we all supported each other, and most of us stayed there, stayed off those comments. Do you think the ABC should have apologised for Kate's video? Oh, that's far above my pay grade. I'm not even sure what the situation is now, to be honest. Which film that wasn't one of yours was your favourite? Oh, far out. That's 60 films. The last episode was spectacular. I thought Kate's film about the dad in China was just brilliant. And Kate's Utah film about data centres is one of my favourites, like top three. And Michaela's film in Mongolia was incredible. Lucinda's last film about ageing in Los Angeles was incredible. And I loved William's bull riding film in Madagascar. Jaden, that East Timor crocodile film was just so beautiful and powerful. Have I mentioned everyone? And your favourite judge? Margaret Pomerantz was definitely my favourite judge. And after I won, I went up to her and I was just like, thank you, Margaret. I didn't realise how small she was. She was just so lovely. I literally started writing her a letter with a pen. And that article, Hate on My Colleagues, the brutal feedback race around the world contestants faced, was written by Louise Ugendijk and it came from The Age of August the 10th.
6: Spider-Man, Brand New Day is proof audiences just want to see heroes doing hero stuff. From theconversation.com, published the 6th of August by Darren Paul Fisher, Head of Film, Screen and Creative Media, Bond University. Spider-Man is famous for many things, being friendly, doing what he can, being responsible with his great power. Now he's notable for his latest film, Spider-Man, Brand New Day, which has the biggest opening weekend of any motion picture ever, making close to $1 billion US. So the question is how? Is it to misquote Mark Twain that reports of superhero fatigue have been greatly exaggerated? Is it a quirk of timing, hitting the zeitgeist at the right moment? Or is something else at work? The answer is deceptively straightforward and actually quite simple to replicate. It's just not particularly exciting. Spider-Man gets the basics right. To use a sporting metaphor, sometimes football can be overcomplicated. But if you can do the basics well, shoot, tackle, pass, you'll be a very good player. Not a genius, not remembered by future generations, but excellent nonetheless. The same goes for storytelling. Spider-Man is recognised as one of the all-time great superheroes, arguably the only Marvel superhero to equal DC's Superman, Batman, and Wonder Woman. Perhaps Marvel's greatest trick was to dust off minor heroes such as Iron Man and Guardians

Spider-Man fills the gap in the aristocracy of metahumans. Spider-Man is the pure all-American Boy Scout. Batman, his dark and damaged reflection. Wonder Woman, the lone female soldier, which leaves a space for a younger, more fun and snarky soul in teenager Peter Parker. Fun is the operative word here, and Spider-Man's defining characteristic. Spider-Man has always been a breath of fresh air to balance the gravitas of the other mainstream superheroes. He's relatable to the youth of the day target market, and it's his lack of stakes that make him so endearing. It's not always about saving the world. Often it's just about getting the girl to like him. This may be a hot take, but Spider-Man Brand New Day is not a genius film. Like our football player, it won't be talked about by future generations. Of the four Tom Holland Spider-Man films, it has the least rewatch potential. Yet it's compelling, entertaining, and has a mostly satisfying ending. Just don't get me started on the post-credit scene, because it gets its basics right. The film understands the nature of its main character. More than that, it understands what the audience wants to see him doing. And what is that? The audience wants to see Spider-Man doing Spider-Man things in a Spider-Man way. That is, to have adventures that bring the fun and the feels. Things can get serious at times, but never bleak. Ultimately, he is an aspirational character. We should all want to be Spider-Man. It sounds so painfully simple, yet recently Hollywood has got it so wrong with its established heroes. Audiences just want to see the heroes they know and love doing the things they usually do. Top Gun Maverick 2022 understood this. Like the latest Spider-Man outing, it is not the greatest film ever made, perhaps not even the best Top Gun film, but it services the hero well. We want to see Maverick being cocky in a cockpit, saving the day in an enlightened alpha male, anti-establishment way, plus a little bit of fan service. This film also overperformed, making more than $1.5 billion US worldwide. Lightyear 2022, on the other hand, did not. What shall we do with the beloved cheeky space ranger with the catchphrase, "To infinity and beyond"? Yes, let's make him completely planet brown and slightly depressed. Closer to superhero home, the Snyderverse got it wrong with Superman Man of Steel 2013. Where's the joy in seeing Kal-El internally conflicted and feeling the full weight of the world on his shoulders? It's notable that James Gunn's 2025 version attempts to reset this. The Star Wars sequel trilogy made particularly egregious errors, especially in the treatment of Luke Skywalker, who is the soul of the franchise. Having him call a lightsaber a laser sword and toss it over his shoulder in contempt is a fundamental misunderstanding of the character and his connection to the audience. It is not blind fan service to lean into what makes a character great in the first place. Characters can evolve, but within limits. Audiences don't want to be pandered to, but they don't want to be betrayed either. So much of the Marvel Cinematic Universe's later phases seemed to be about trying to replicate the Iron Man trick on an industrial level with less expensive actors. But there is such a thing as star quality, and it's the reason Chris Evans is coming back as Captain America in Avengers Doomsday. It's no coincidence Spider-Man has maintained its stars along with the box office. Tom Holland and Zendaya's real-life marriage wouldn't have hurt the film either. Finally, it's worth noting that sometimes success is not simply due to creative choices, but from a sense of ever-presentness. To retain the rights to Superman, Sony has to keep Spider-Man films every... To retain the rights to Spider-Man, Sony has to keep making Spider-Man films every 6 years. This goes against the grain of superhero fatigue, but then so does Spider-Man Brand New Day. It seems there's no superhero fatigue, just fatigue of films that get the basics so wrong. And that was Spider-Man Brand New Day.

0: 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From theconversation.com, August the 6th by Darren Paul Fisher.
1: And now from the Weekend Australian, there are more heroes here. It's from The Culture Lift Out, page 8 and 9 of the Weekend Australia, sorry, of August 8 and 9, page 17. This is written by Bianca Farmakis. Original POTUS. It's a review of the film Young Washington. It has an M rating. It's in cinemas now. And the reviewer has given it 3 stars. I've never believed a biographical film has to be entirely accurate, consistent or neutral to be enjoyable, and frankly it shouldn't be if we want modern audiences to show a broader interest in the historical events the film depicts outside the cinema. Disagree? Well, see the current clash of the classics that's emerged from Christopher Nolan's The Odyssey. Young Washington's stroke of brilliance is not necessarily in the filmmaking, but in the timing of it. A biopic about America's founding father, released on the country's 250th anniversary, makes you wonder why the seminal figure in the idea of America itself hasn't been much of a subject for pop culture, or with the exception of Hamilton, but I hated that. There's no subtlety in this film, starting with the title. It takes us through the first POTUS's humble beginnings, rooted in the challenges facing the future leader of the free world. His father dies, he's rejected by school and by the army, and he's bound by poverty, despite a deep desire to escape his cruel provenance. His rise to great power begins when he crashes a party and networks. He meets Sally Fairfax, Mia Rogers, his original crush, and aristocratic landowner Lord Fairfax, Kelsey Grammer, whom he impresses and who serves as an early foil to Washington's greatness. It's a grit and glam 12-year journey through the events that carved out his path and his face on Mount Rushmore, history gone Hollywood at its most formulaic. There's a level of high camp here reminiscent of Ridley Scott's Napoleon, which, flaws aside, was entertaining, and you don't need to know much American history to enjoy it. However, at 2 hours it drags, and there's a delay in what we really came to see, the battles. And when they happen, they're extended and awesome. No one will accuse this film of being woke, tends to gloss over some of America's greater challenges, or presents them as facts rather than moral sticking points. Pure patriotism runs throughout. It's been created by John Irwin and Angel Studios, the faith-driven entertainment company. His filmmaking ethos, built on delivering conservative-leaning, values-driven narratives, isn't shy. Irwin never masks his intentions, and if that's not your cup of British tea, don't watch. If you love a shamelessly proud period piece, this is the one for you. Of course, there is some controversy. I'm not a fan of AI in film, and Irwin has used plenty of it, with more than 100 shots augmented with the technology, from costumes to combat. He calls it a no-brainer for studios to leverage, while insisting it doesn't necessarily spark a race to the bottom for film. Fair enough. But it still leaves a bad taste in the mouth, and it detracts from a work that was mostly good fun. And that article, Original POTUS, which of course is President of the United States, Young Washington is the movie, M, and in cinemas now, 3 stars. We read it from the Weekend Australian of August 8th and 9th, and it was in the Culture Lift Out of that newspaper on page 17. Bianca Farmakis was the writer. Now, we're coming up to our break at 1 o'clock, and at this time, we're heading to the short break. For our Melbourne, Perth, Adelaide and Darwin listeners, we'll be back with more. But regional listeners, you'll head to your local programming, and that will be coming very soon. It's just coming nearly up to 1 o'clock. We'll be back with you shortly with more Your Afternoon Review.

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10: Hi there, you are back with Afternoon Review. You're listening to Ros Pern and I'm Kay Edwards, and we're going to take you through another half hour of some little programs that are more or less behind the news, you know, the ones that you don't have time to read if you're flipping through the front pages of the newspaper. This is your relaxing time, I hope. I hope you have a cup of tea in your hands. Let's have a quick look at the weather. We'll have a look at our local weather, or our Victorian weather. So we have Mildura today. You have 17 degrees, your top temperature, and it's cloudy. In Albury, chilly, 14 degrees, still cloudy there. Not much rain in the state of Victoria today. Bendigo, 14 degrees, again cloudy. And Warrnambool, you've got a little bit of rain, 15 degrees. And as we go further west, Orbost, you have 17 degrees. And perhaps in Melbourne today, 16 degrees, our top temperature. And tomorrow, Friday, a shower or two, chance of a morning fog in northeast suburbs, median chance of showers, and 16 degrees is the top temperature. Now, our next articles we come to, my goodness, have you been to something you've been waiting for ages and you really can't get a babysitter? So take the baby. Well, this one caused a wee bit of grief in today's age. We have an article, a long-awaited concert, but, oh baby, there's a problem. And after that, the next articles will be on a road train from Western Australia to South Australia. And then after that, the article will stay in South Australia for some giant cuttlefish, quite amazing creatures. You may have seen some of those on various documentaries. Quite incredible. Let's start with our first article.
11: Thanks, Kate. A long-awaited concert, but oh baby, there's a problem. From Bethany Williams, The Age, page 20, from the 13th of August. Olivia Dean's music will always feel like summer to me. I first heard her voice in December 2022 at a dinner party. My friend bought Dean's debut album, Messy, on record as a gift for his girlfriend. As he pulled it from the magenta sleeve, Olivia's signature gold tooth flashed at me from the middle of her perfectly blurry portrait. My friend grinned at me as he positioned the record and lowered the needle. Trust me, you're going to love this. Fast forward nearly 4 years, and Olivia Dean's music has been embedded in my day-to-day and big life moments. A live band covered Dive, while those same friends who introduced me to her music signed their marriage certificate. She had soundtracked road trips, housewarmings, and dance parties in the living room with my toddler. And last September, as I shakily picked up a pregnancy test with a very faint but unmistakable second line, her music was filling our kitchen and spilling out onto the balcony. Forever, when I hear her music, the moment returns. The same week I discovered I was pregnant, tickets for Olivia Dean's Sydney Arena tour went on sale. My two sisters and I spent the morning on FaceTime, waiting in the online queue, desperate not to miss out. We were delighted to secure 3 tickets, and the year-long countdown began. Now here we are, 2 months out. That positive pregnancy test has turned into a beautiful, chunky 3-month-old baby with the best smile and the sweetest temperament. Having moved from inner city Sydney to the Central Coast, I knew attending the concert would require some logistical planning. The Afterpay Arena has some understandably strict bag policies, so I sent an email explaining that I would have a young baby with me and I wanted to check that a pram and a nappy bag would be allowed through security. The response was prompt and positive. A pram would be allowed in but would need to be left in the cloakroom. No drama. A small bag with nappies and wipes would be permitted as long as it wasn't a backpack. Very considerate. But the clincher was in the very first line of the reply. Thank you for your inquiry. For the Olivia Dean event, all patrons must hold a valid ticket for entry regardless of age. I read it several times to be certain, and there was no mistaking what they were saying. Babies are welcome, but they need their own ticket. I hadn't thought to ask if my baby would be let in, because, well, he's a baby. He'll be less than 5 months old on the day. Our tickets are seated, and he'll be strapped to my body the whole time, because he can't sit, because he's a baby. Now, I should note that if leaving him at home with my husband was an option, I would happily take it. However, anyone chooses to feed their baby is completely personal, and breastfeeding is all that is working for us at the moment. To separate my infant from my body would be to deprive him of sustenance for the seven-ish hours it would take me to get to, attend, and get home from the concert. I quite like my baby, so I won't be doing that. The only other option currently available to me is to miss out on one of my favourite artists' concerts that I've been looking forward to for over a year, because I didn't purchase a ticket for my unborn child when they went on sale. I can't quite work out how to make sense of this. I know we are living in a time of bottles and daycare and nannies, and I think all those things are wonderful and have their place. But on the flip side, a mother should be allowed to choose to have her baby close, no matter the context, particularly if the baby is breastfed. In November 2025, Olivia Dean famously pressured Ticketmaster into issuing partial refunds to fans who bought inflated resale tickets and forced future resale tickets to be kept at the original price. I wonder what she might have to say about a stadium demanding a seated ticket for a baby. I'm aware of how our culture isolates mothers by being intolerant of the inconveniences caused by children and babies in public places, but this is borderline laughable. My baby, who will be strapped to my body, is absolutely allowed into the Afterpay Arena for Leo Dean's stadium tour as his first concert. He is allowed a pram and a nappy bag in the cloakroom. He just needs to make sure he buys a ticket first. And that was from Bethany Williams from The Age, page 20, 13th of August. A long-awaited concert, but oh baby, there's a problem.
10: Oh my goodness. Now here we are, we're on a road in a road train. Humming road trains deliver millions of Western Australia bees to Varroa mite-ravaged South Australia. This article comes from abc.net.au and it's written by Brianna Melville. It was published on the 26th of July. Millions of West Australian bees are being trucked across the Nullarbor on a one-way mission to provide critical pollination for South Australia's almond industry. Beekeepers are sending more than 7,500 healthy beehives to the neighbouring state, where Varroa mite has wreaked havoc on bee populations. Western Australia remains free of the bee parasite, but its beekeepers are nervous. Three prime movers humming with mite-free bees have crossed the South Australian border and another two trucks will make the journey in the coming days. The bees were purchased by a commercial almond grower in a deal understood to be worth more than $2.3 million. A dozen Western Australian beekeepers delivered their bees to collection points in Donnybrook, Gingin and Esperance last week, fetching $350 per hive. Western Australian beekeeper Steve Sennott said the bees would be delivered right on time for the opening of the almond flowers, which is predicted to the precise day. It's two drivers non-stop all the way through to South Australia, he said. The hives travel with the entrances open because if it gets too hot, the bees can come outside and sit on the front of the beehive. You definitely hear them on the outside of the truck. Mr. Sanut said the project had been in the making for several months after the same buyer initially purchased 600 hives this time last year. He said the deal was fruitful for Western Australian beekeepers who'd enjoyed good conditions following last year's rain. Everyone's been able to achieve good results as far as producing bees, he said. Mr. Sanut said while the delivered bees would boost almond pollination for this season, they would eventually succumb to the deadly mite. This is a sad truth. These guys are going to get smashed, he said. We're just plugging a temporary hole. I put a blue dot on the queens. They're in for a hard time. Western Australian beekeepers remain nervous about the varroa mite reaching Western Australia as the most recent incursion continues to devastate eastern states' colonies. We call it the super mite, Mr. Sanut said. It's now carrying viruses, so beekeepers are getting whole apiaries wiped out. The WA government spruiked the delivery of WA bees to South Australia as evidence of its biosecurity success. But this left a bitter taste in Mr. Sanut's mouth. The government has done nothing extra, he said. If you talk to people in DPIRD, the Department of Primary Industries and Regional Development, right now, they'd love a budget to be able to get more people out there inspecting stuff coming into our ports, our rail ports, and coming across the border. And in a public statement on Saturday, WA's Agriculture Minister Jackie Jarvis said the state government was working closely with industry and thousands of beekeepers to strengthen biosecurity. Bee Industry Control of Western Australia, the BICWA chair, Kate Byrne, said the mite had killed most of the wild bees in the eastern states since it entered Australia in 2022 and was now decimating managed hives. She said two different types of the mite were present, including a strain resistant to miticide. Because those hives have collapsed, there's now a massive demand for managed honeybee hives, she said. There's an estimated 290,000 hive shortfall for August pollination on the East Coast this year. There just simply isn't enough hives on the East Coast to pollinate the crops, Miss Byrne said. The situation was worsening and could impact food security. Decisions are having to be made around which crops will be provided with bees for pollination, she said. And Miss Burns said BICWA's first priority was bolstering WA's biosecurity defences, and it was exploring options that included replacing sentinel hives with AI-capable detection units along the Nullarbor. And that article, Humming Road Trains Deliver Millions of WA Bees to Varroa Mite Ravaged SA, came from abc.net.au, written by Brianna Melville, published on the 26th of July.
11: And from the conversation on the 10th of August by Zoe Doubleday, Associate Professor and Marine Ecologist, Adelaide University, and Bethany Jackal, PhD student, Flinders University, Australia is home to the only mass cuttlefish gathering in the world. This year, these giants didn't return. This year's cuttlefish season has been unlike any other. Every winter, more than 100,000 giant Australian cuttlefish can usually be found mating along the rocky coastline of Point Lowley, northeast of Whyalla, South Australia. They put on shape-shifting, colourful displays in their attempts to attract a mate. This is the only cuttlefish aggregation in the world. In a typical year, thousands of enthusiastic fans travel to regional South Australia and brave the freezing water temperatures to experience this unique phenomenon. In stark contrast, this year's cuttlefish season has been significantly fewer cuttlefish and tourists have been kept away. Giant Australian cuttlefish are the world's largest cuttlefish species and are only found in southern Australia. Cuttlefish are cephalopods, cuttlefish are cephalopods, a type of advanced mollusk that usually includes octopuses, squids, and nautiluses. Adult giant cuttlefish typically congregate in small groups to mate. But at Point Lowly, one special population forms a single large mating aggregation along an 8-kilometre stretch of shallow reef. Like most cephalopods, the cuttlefish life cycle lasts about a year. In winter, eggs are laid at the aggregation site, which hatch in spring. Juveniles then spend the summer and autumn months growing in deeper waters before adults returning to the aggregation site. Crucially, after mating, all adult cuttlefish die, meaning the next generation is dependent on the mating success of the previous year. This population of giant Australian cuttlefish is genetically distinct from those found in the rest of the country. The aggregation is considered a rare natural phenomenon and is National Heritage listed. During May and June, tourism operators at Point Lowly reported extremely low cuttlefish numbers, often seeing fewer than 10 cuttlefish per dive in areas where one would typically see 100 or more. In July, significantly reduced cuttlefish numbers were confirmed by the South Australian Government, which regularly surveys the aggregation. While cuttlefish numbers fell to a record low in 2013, there were still thousands of animals, abundant compared with 2026. What we've seen this year is unprecedented. While the timing of the cuttlefish aggregation can vary slightly each year, by late June, the animals should be well and truly aggregating. In short, the cuttlefish have simply failed to turn up. What has caused this? While we'll never know for sure, we can work on some hypotheses. On the balance of probabilities, the decline is likely linked to the South Australian algal bloom in some way. We're taking into account the extent and rapidity of the cuttlefish decline relative to past years and the unprecedented nature of the algae bloom's ecological impact. The algal bloom was dominated by Carinia cristata, a microalgae species which can have a significant and swift impact on cephalopod populations, as seen in Australia and other countries. Cuttlefish could have been directly exposed to the bloom, or it might have reduced their food supply. Cephalopods are obligate carnivores and hunters, meaning they must eat live food such as crabs and shellfish. A decline in prey could have significant impacts. Another hypothesis is water temperature. It is generally thought winter water temperatures influence the timing and success of the breeding aggregation. However, winter water temperatures have been relatively warm in the past, while a decline in numbers at this scale has not been seen before. Some aspects of giant cuttlefish biology are still a mystery, so there could be other reasons for the decline that remain unknown. And can anything be done? Cephalopods reproduce quickly and grow fast. As such, the giant cuttlefish could bounce back if conditions are good, food is abundant, and there aren't too many hungry predators around. However, there are still many unknowns that may impede their recovery. More research is needed to understand this unique cuttlefish population. On a positive note, a 90-day tourism ban imposed by the state government gave the remaining cuttlefish the best possible chance to thrive. This move was supported by local tour operators and communities despite its economic impacts. Furthermore, Invertebrates Australia is convening a working group of researchers, experts and tourism operators to compile the best available evidence on the status of the giant Australian cuttlefish population at Point Lowly. This will contribute to a review of the population's conservative status on the world-leading IUCN Red List. There was media coverage of the bubble curtain that was installed to protect the cuttlefish during the algal bloom. It was designed to protect the vulnerable eggs, which are attached to rocks from the bloom. However, the eggs hatched without issue, and so the bubble curtain was not required. We're lucky to have this unique wonder in Australia, And the more research we can do, the more we can do to help protect these animals for future generations to enjoy. And that was from the conversation, 10th of August, Zoe Doubleday, Associate Professor and Marine Ecologist, Adelaide University, and Bethany Jackal, PhD student, Flinders University.
10: Thanks, Roz. That was really interesting. My goodness, I do hope those cuttlefish survive. We get another season or two out of them. Now, we've got an article here from The Australian of August 8th, 9th, from their lift-out section called The Nation, New Laws Needed for Smart Glasses. It's written by Nathan Schmidt. Discreet camera-enabled smart glasses such as Meta's Ray-Bans and Kmart's Anko glasses may require new laws amid fears they could be used to exploit or surveil vulnerable groups, Australia's privacy czar has warned. In a blog post, Australian Privacy Commissioner Carly Kind said the proliferation of smart glasses, including similar products likely to be released by Google and Apple in 2027, would fundamentally alter our experience of interpersonal interactions in both private and public spaces and undermine Australians' ability to make privacy choice without knowing we could be filmed, recorded or photographed at any time. It would also require consideration of whether we need new laws, Ms. Kind said. Australia's Privacy Act only applies to businesses and government agencies, not to individuals, and it only applies when those entities collect personal information. In circumstances where a tech company is receiving and storing personal information collected by surveillance wearables, they'll have to make sure they're complying with privacy law. And there are real questions as to whether they'll be able to do so. How will they notify individuals that their images or voice has been recorded? If they're making facial recognition features available, how will they ensure that they have the consent of the people whose faces the tech is analysing? And in a statement, Attorney General Michelle Rowland said she'd written to Ms. Kind over potential privacy implications of the glasses and asked that the matter be given priority. Privacy is an essential part of all our lives. It allows us to be who we are with dignity and without fear, Ms. Rowland said. And unlike other forms of technology, smart glasses may be used more discreetly, making it harder to know when you're being recorded. The OAIC, Office of the Australian Information Commissioner, regularly monitors the effects of new technologies on privacy, and the government has every faith that they will identify any new privacy risks and mitigation measures. The government is continuing to work on the next phase of privacy reforms to ensure our privacy laws are fit for purpose in the digital age. For the most part, the privacy implications of the emerging technology would be few and mild, Ms. Kind said. Our images and opinions would take up space on a data centre somewhere, but would be unlikely to be used or analysed in any way that materially affects us, she said. She questioned whether there might even be benefits from the use of surveillance wearables in certain sectors, such as the uptake of body cams. But there will be exceptions to benign usage, where smart glasses users are able to use the tech in harmful ways to exploit or surveil vulnerable groups such as children or victims of domestic violence, or for other untoward ends such as corporate espionage, data theft, extortion or bribery. The federal government is probing the second tranche of its privacy reforms, which are likely to include expanding the scope of application of privacy law, Ms. Kind said. And that article came from The Australian, August the 8th and 9th, New Laws Needed for Smart Glasses. It's written by Nathan Schmidt. And it's just nearly 25 minutes past one. We've close our program here at 1:30. It's been just super to be with you today, and you're actually listening to Kay Edwards, and you were listening before to Roz Pern on Vision Australia Radio at VA Radio on digital and online too at varadio.org. And it's very worthwhile listening to the programs and to what's coming up, because after us, you'll be listening, if you're still tuned in, you'll be listening to a program called Women's Health, and that'll be followed by Leisure Link too. And a further note this afternoon on arts and entertainment, always pretty interesting to keep in touch with what's on in the art world. And because of that, maybe you'll be watching this particular new series that's coming on. We're reading now from the Green Guide of Thursday, August the 13th, page 7. And Netflix, guess what they're showing? My Brilliant Career. Good on them. So My Brilliant Career, they've given it actually 4 stars. How good is that? And Jared Richards is the reviewer. It's on Netflix. Now, here's his article. Just a month ago, Netflix's adaptation of Little House on the Prairie flamed the culture wars with its more inclusive take on the beloved semi-autobiographical stories by Laura Ingalls Wilder about life as a US pioneer in the 1800s. The streamer's take on Australian classic My Brilliant Career also introduces fresh perspectives and storylines, including Indigenous, Chinese Australian and queer characters who certainly weren't present in Miles Franklin's landmark 1901 novel or the 1979 film by Gillian Armstrong starring Judy Davis and Sam Neill. The 2024 stage musical's diverse cast added room for interpretation, though this one is far more explicit. This may prove naive, but it's hard to imagine we'll see similar outrage when My Brilliant Career's 6 episodes arrive. That's because the original novel, for all its bucolic descriptions of 1890s regional Australia, is fundamentally a text about defiance. More than a century later, Franklin's novel still surges with the same urgent passions and dreams of its protagonist, Sybilla Melvin, a boisterous teenage girl determined to live a life of artistic greatness who sees marriage as subjugation. It makes sense, then, that this adaptation from Liz Doran, Please Like Me and Barons extends this rebellious streak, turning My Brilliant Career into a fuller exploration of colonial Australia's oppressive forces. At its centre, though, is Sybilla, an uncouth ball of energy played by Philippa Northeast, Territory, the newsreader, with a fiery, mischievous charm and contemporary air that makes the role distinct from Davis's career-launching performance. Despite or because of her rough edges, many men are drawn to Sybilla. There's English Jackaroo Frank, receiving a makeover from Armstrong's bumbling version into suave, impossibly handsome suitor played by Jake Dunn, and wealthy neighbour Harry, Christopher Chung, Slow Horses. The latter is less of an arrogant player, as with Neil's portrayal, and more of a sensitive soul who must approach high society tactfully as a Chinese Australian. Harry's eccentric suffragist aunt, Augusta, Kate Mulvaney, becomes a mentor of sorts, encouraging Sybilla to write her way into a better life. Sybilla's other main inspiration is Nell, Sherry Lee Watson, Heartbreak High, a strong-willed Indigenous farmhand with dreams of a bigger life. With its anachronistic needle drops and narrations from Sybilla's diary, stories, My Brilliant Career is reminiscent of Dickinson, the underseen Apple TV series that took big swings to capture Emily Dickinson's isolating life and rich inner world. Much like Dickinson, Netflix's take on Franklin's novel can sometimes labour its politics. It also loses some of the grime of its time period for a glossier feel. But at its core, this adaptation carries Sybilla's spirit into 2026 with all the messy charm of its protagonist. And that's a little review of by Jared Richards of My Brilliant Career, just starting a little series on Netflix. That's something good to watch. We'll have a good look at that one too, I think. Well, at least we'll start and see what it's, if we think it's as we remember our much loved story. Well, now here we are. We're coming to the end of our program now. It's been very good to be with you this afternoon. We've been broadcasting from the Melbourne studios across the Vision Australia Radio Network. But do listen to us. Your afternoon review will return at the same time tomorrow on Vision Australia Radio, at VA Radio on digital, and on online at varadio.org.

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4: On Vision Australia Radio, welcome to Selected Readings on Women's Health. I'm Lenore Barrett, and today's program includes articles on sugar and the World War II diet, myths about nails, cervical cancer, breastfeeding, home remedies, menopause, and cataracts. The first article is from Scientific American, February 2025, and it's entitled Sweet Surprise. World War II sugar rationing boosted kids' health decades later, and this was written by Saima Dikbal. For several years after World War II ended, the British government continued to ration certain foodstuffs, including eggs, dairy products, and sugar. This not only popularised resourceful recipes, such as the vinegar-based wacky cake, it also kept the average diet within what we now recognise as modern guidelines for daily sugar consumption. Now a study shows that restricting are conferring lifelong health benefits on people who were infants during rationing. Scientists have long wondered how sugar affects the developing body and brain. But observational studies of families who consume less or more sugar can struggle to disentangle diet's effects from those of related factors such as income or geographic location. This type of experiment helps to remove some of that noise, says Juliana Cohen, a nutrition researcher at Merrimack College and the Harvard School of Public Health, who was not involved in the work. The study authors used the medical database UK Biobank to compare disease incidence in about 60,000 people born in the years before or after sugar rationing ended in September 1953. The transition sharply altered sugar intake without affecting other dietary factors. Rationing of other ingredients ended up on different dates, allowing the researchers to probe the effects of reducing sugar intake within the developmentally crucial first 1,000 days of life. Infants conceived in the years before sugar rationing had a 35% lower risk of diabetes and a 20% lower risk of hypertension in their 50s and 60s compared with those conceived after, the team reported in Science. For ration-era kids, who ultimately did develop these conditions, onset was 4 and 2 years later, respectively. The longer a person lived under rationing, the greater the benefit they saw. But the strongest effects came while in utero and past the first 6 months of life, when babies begin eating solid foods. Many mechanisms could explain the results, says lead author Tadia Grashner, an economist at the University of Southern California. People who consume excessive sugar might gain an unhealthy amount of weight or develop diabetes during pregnancy, putting their children at risk of obesity and insulin resistance. High sugar intake could also prompt a growing fetus to express different genes to similar effect, and children raised on sugary diets may simply come to prefer sweeter foods. In a separate study, Grashner's team found that people exposed to rationing consumed less daily added sugar as adults than those who weren't. the Centre for Disease Control and Prevention recommends that children younger than 2 avoid added sugar and that everyone else keep their daily intake to less than 10% of their total calories. But today's American toddlers average far more, nearly 6 teaspoons of added sugar a day. And many pregnant people consume triple their recommended amount for adults. Cohen notes dietary change is difficult because our nutritional environment isn't set up to support it. Yet any reduction helps, and there's no need to avoid sugar entirely. It's all about moderation, Grashna says. A birthday cake, a candy, a cookie here and there. These are all treats we need to enjoy. And that's from Sweet Surprise in the Scientific American, February 2025. And now for something completely different. This is entitled 5 Myths About Nails, and it's from Prevention magazine, April 2026. We're not pointing any fingers or toes, but a lot of people, including manicurists, are misinformed. Here's the unvarnished truth. Myth 1. White marks on your nails means you're not getting enough calcium. The truth? Maybe, but probably not. The most common reason for white marks on your nails is minor injuries, says dermatologist Dr. Jenny Liu. You might hurt your nails by bumping them, using harsh chemicals, or getting an aggressive manicure. The white spots usually are harmless, Dr. Liu said, and they grow out as the nail grows. If they don't go away or the nail thickens, crack, or separate, that's a sign that they're caused by something more serious, says podiatrist Dr. Taylee Tulupi. Talk to your doctor, who might diagnose a fungal infection, an illness, or yes, a deficiency such as a nutrient, calcium. Myth 2. Nail fungus is just a cosmetic issue. The truth. Fungal nail infections can cause problems that go well beyond appearance. Left untreated, nail fungus can make nails deformed, cracked, or thick and hard to cut. The fungus is also very contagious. It can spread to multiple nails and develop into a chronic nail infection in which the entire nail plate and bed is infected, Dr. Tulupi said. In older adults, fungal infections can lead to cellulitis and to foot ulcers in people with diabetes. And while fungal nail infections are common, affecting 10% of people all ages and 20% of those over 60, you can still try to avoid them. Wear thongs or slides in public showers and locker rooms. Keep nail clippers clean, dry, your hands, and wear well-fitting shoes. Mild cases may be helped by an over-the-counter antifungal cream, gel or polish, says Dr. Liu. Podiatrist Dr. Kate Edwards from City Feet Clinic in Sydney, cityfeetclinic.com.au, suggests treating healthy nails with white vinegar regularly. Apply it on a cotton pad and sweep over the nail. And before applying nail polish, as its acidic quality helps create an inhospitable environment for fungal infections to thrive. Myth number 3. Nail hardener can fix brittle and splitting nails. The truth? Nope. Healthy nails should be flexible, not hard. They have to be able to absorb the shock of everyday trauma, says nail expert and CEO of Mavala, Dorothy Malti. If you use a nail hardener on a dry or hard brittle nail, your nail will break even more. Nail hardener can work if your nails are soft, but the best thing for you to do is moisturize them. Just like our skin, our nails get drier as we age and can develop ridges, which are like the wrinkles of the nails. Good hand care is essential. Treat brittle nails as you would dry skin and moisturize. A rich cream or ointment that has lanolin or glycerin will do the trick. After washing and towel drying your hands, apply the cream daily. It's also smart to keep your nails short and wear gloves washing dishes, as water is the number one enemy of nails, says Doris. It washes away the natural oils that seal the layers of your nails together, which can cause brittleness and flaking. Myth number 4. Trimming cuticles keeps your nails healthy. The truth, just the opposite. In fact, never ever cut your cuticles, says Doris. They will grow back stronger, faster, harder, and thicker. Cuticles are there to protect your nails. The best thing to use is a cuticle remover, which gently dissolves them, Then roll your cuticles back with a cotton bud. Never push them down when they're dry or use anything sharp like your nails or a pen, as you can harm your nail root and your nail will grow bumpy. Cutting or roughly pushing back your cuticles can also lead to infection. The cuticle acts like a barrier to stop germs from getting between your skin and the nail, and cutting the cuticles puts this seal at risk, says dermatologist Dr. Cynthia Bailey. The best way to care for your cuticles is to keep them moisturized with a quality hand cream or ointment. And finally, myth number 5, nails need to breathe. The truth? Nails are not living tissue. They are made up of a protein called keratin, which doesn't contain live cells, Dr. Liu explains. As such, they don't need oxygen and thus room to breathe. They grow from the nail beds and get nutrients from your bloodstream, not the air. Still, it's a good idea to take breaks from nail polish, nail enhancements and manicures. Nail polish can dry nails out and dark polish can temporarily stain nails if left on too long. Using acrylic or gel nails less often can also help. Taking breaks every few weeks can help prevent issues like yellowing, brittleness and peeling, which are often caused by harsh chemicals or prolonged polish wear, Dr. Liu adds. The next article is published by SBS News on the 14th of July 2026. The title is, As Australia Closes In on Eliminating One Cancer, Another is Showing Up Earlier in Life. The latest national data reveals a shifting cancer landscape and a generation caught on both sides of it. The Australian Institute of Health and Welfare data captures how cancer incident mortality and survival have shifted in Australia between 2000 and 2025. The key points. First, new national data shows Australia is close to eliminating cervical cancer, with rates among young women dropping drastically. And secondly, the same figures show cancer arriving earlier in life for some Australians and falling far more slowly for First Nations people. Today, I will read the section on cervical cancer. Cervical cancer is vanishing from a generation of Australian women, with a new national data report revealing it's happening one age bracket at a time. Among women aged 25 to 29, cervical cancer has almost disappeared. Incidence in that group has fallen from 9.3 cases per 100,000 in 2013 to a projected 0.5 in 2025, a decline of roughly 95%. The figures were released by the Australian Institute of Health and Welfare, AIHW, the federal government's health statistics aging last Tuesday. The vaccine generation. Australia started vaccinating girls aged 12 to 13 against human papillomavirus, the main risk factor for cervical cancer, in 2007 and ran a catch-up program for those aged 14 to 26 until 2009. The vaccine, Gardasil, was developed from technology pioneered at the University of Queensland, approved by the Therapeutic Goods Administration in 2006 and funded by the Howard government at a cost of $632.9 million over 4 years. The school-based program launched in April 2007, making Australia the first country in the world to add HPV vaccination to a national immunisation schedule. It was extended to boys aged 12 to 13 in 2013. Cervical cancer typically takes 15 to 20 years to develop after HPV infection, so a lag between vaccination and falling incidence was expected, and data shows it has arrived precisely where the arithmetic predicted. Incidence among 25 to 29-year-olds began falling in 2014, among 30 to 35-year-olds about 2020. Once the second most commonly diagnosed cancer among Australian women aged 15 to 29, cervical cancer has fallen to ninth by 2021 and on current trends will drop out of the leading 20 cancers for that age group entirely by 2025. Complete national incidence data currently runs only to 2021, so the AI HW projects the remaining years forward from the previous decade's trends, a method that applies to almost every 2025 figure in the report. Vaccination arrived on top of a screening program that had already been driving the disease down for a generation. Incidents halved between 1994 and 2003, falling from 14 to 7.7 cases per 100,000 women after the National Cervical Cancer Screening Program was introduced in 1991 and began detecting precancerous abnormalities before they progressed. Mortality has dropped from 3.2 deaths per 100,000 women in 2000 to a projected 1.8 in 2025. Elimination is a statistical threshold rather than the disappearance of the disease. The World Health Organization defines it as fewer than 4 new cases per 100,000 women a year. A 2019 modelling study in the Lancet Public Health projected Australia would clear that threshold by around 2028, with a sensitivity range spanning 2021 to 2035. Australia's national strategy, published in 2023, targets elimination by 2035. On that timeline, Australia would be the first country in the world to get there. On Vision Australia Radio, you're listening to selected readings on women's health. The next article is taken from the Sunday Mail on the 2nd of August 2026, and the title is A Heavy Letdown. Breastfeeding is meant to be a joyful experience, but for some it can trigger a wave of negative emotions. This is written by Sasika Francis Bruce. For many women, breastfeeding can be a warm, tender experience, helping to foster a bond between their baby as the body releases oxytocin, the love hormone. But for 5 to 15% of breastfeeding women, the experience can be very different due to a little-known condition called dysphoric milk ejection reflex, D/MER. The Australian Breastfeeding Association says D/MER can cause women to feel negative emotions seconds before and during the breastfeeding letdown reflex. Symptoms can be as mild as feeling tense, frustrated, irritable or overwhelmed, or as severe as dread, doom or even thoughts of self-harm. We don't really know exactly what causes it, says midwife and lactation consultant Megan Hangan. It's based on your body's response to the hormones that are released with feeding. Recognition matters. In the absence of diagnostic criteria and its occurrence being a bit of a mystery, Megan notes the importance of recognising D-MER. Knowing what it is can sometimes make it a bit easier to deal with, she says. The longer people experience it without an answer, the worse they can feel. Although D-MER is a physiological response and not something women can control, it can still bring up feelings of confusion and shame, Megan says. Breastfeeding is supposed to be the most natural thing in the world, she says. For a lot of people, if they're not enjoying it, that can be very confronting. Unbroken bond. Megan emphasises that D-MER is not a reflection of how you feel about your baby or the strength of your bond. Midwife, lactation consultant and author Lynn Hall adds, women need lots of reassurance to understand that D-MER is not in their head. It's actually happening biologically. For some women, D-MER can persist through the breastfeeding journey and impact not only a mother's mental health, but her ability to breastfeed. A lot of people are put in a position where they have to make a decision whether to continue breastfeeding, Megan said. The changes to their mood can be so intense that some feel like they can't keep going. Lynn says there needs to be better understanding of conditions such as D-MER and support for women's breastfeeding options. Finding relief. Lynn recommends seeing a lactation consultant to help achieve an effective, painless attachment of baby to breast, which can reduce anxiety and optimise breastfeeding. She also suggests using distractions such as watching TV, listening to music or a podcast, breath work, reading a book, eating or playing with fidget toys during a feed. The Australian Breastfeeding Association agrees distractions while breastfeeding can help if D-MER symptoms are mild to moderate. It also advises avoiding things that can make symptoms worse, such as stress, dehydration and caffeine, and prioritizing sleep over less important activities. Getting advice and support from a doctor who is familiar with D-MER is also recommending. You also might note that World Breastfeeding Week is August the 1st to the 7th. For more information about breastfeeding, visit breastfeeding.asn.au. The next article comes from prevention.com.au from March 2025, and the title is Five Myths About Home Remedies. There's nothing wrong with do-it-yourself healthcare, but maybe a little science could help. Here are a few folk cures that haven't cured many folks. And myth number one, apple cider vinegar gets rid of warts. The truth, this is not effective or recommended. The idea is that the acid in apple cider vinegar can burn away

is reliably effective for treating warts. Meanwhile, some people have given themselves chemical burns by trying it. About half of warts will go away on their own in a year or two-thirds in 2 years, but if you want to speed up the process, quote, there are better ways, Dr. Hushman said. Methods that have been researched for efficacy and safety include over-the-counter treatments that contain salicylic acid. When followed correctly, they cure warts 50 to 70% of the time. Two instances in which you should always seek a doctor's help for treating warts are if they are spreading or on your genitals. Myth number two. Toothpaste can make a pimple vanish. The truth. Putting toothpaste on a spot can backfire. Common toothpaste ingredients like alcohol, hydrogen peroxide, menthol and baking soda can irritate skin and make pimples worse, said Dr. Hushman. While toothpaste may dry out and shrink a pimple, it can also clog pores, she explains, which can lead to more breakouts. Most toothpaste contain an ingredient called tricrotrosan, which can kill the bacteria that cause acne, but since 2019 it's been restricted or banned in certain countries. Instead, a toothpaste, try over-the-counter products that contain benzoyl peroxide, salicylic acid, glycolic acid or lactic acid, which target bacteria, says dermatologist Dr. Zibra Zalman. Myth number three. A glass of warm milk helps you sleep. The truth. There actually isn't much credible evidence that this will help with sleep, says clinical psychologist and sleep specialist Michael Bruce. While milk does contain tryptophan, an amino acid used to make the sleepy time hormones melatonin and protein, you would have to consume more than 4 liters of to have any impact, Dr. Bruce said. The breath may persist because drinking warm milk in a relaxing and perhaps nostalgia-inducing bedtime ritual, he explains. If a loved one gave you warm milk at night as a child, those memories can be comforting and may help to relieve your anxiety, helping you sleep. If a glass of warm milk helps you snooze and doesn't cause stomach issues, there's no reason to stop. But if you're looking for proven tips to help you get a good night shut-eye at night, Dr. Bruce suggests taking a warm bath or a shower before bed, keeping your bedroom dark and cool, and limiting screen time before lights out. Myth number four. Egg whites help with minor burns. The truth? This old wives' tale is actually dangerous, said emergency medicine physician Dr. Sean McGann. Eggs often contain bacteria like salmonella, and burns make it easier for bacteria to get past the skin's protective barrier. What about a 2019 study showing that an egg white-based ointment did help burns? There's a big difference between a lab-created ointment and cracking an egg onto your skin. Applying bacteria to a fresh, open wound can be very risky, Dr. McGann says. The first and best thing to do after a minor burn is to run cool or room temperature water over it for 15 to 20 minutes, he says. A study found that this method led to faster healing. Major burns should always be checked by a doctor before you put anything on them. And finally, myth number five, you should feed a cold and starve a fever. The truth? Not so. In fact, you should feed them both, but not too much. That's because when you're sick, your body has to work harder to fight illness, which revs up your metabolism and causes you to burn more kilojoules, explains Dr. McGann. That's especially true if you have a fever. For every 1 degree your body temperature goes up, your body expends 10% more energy. Research shows. Centuries ago, people thought it was better to starve a fever because eating raises body temperature. But the rise is very slight, and the immune system needs the kilojoules, he says. If you don't feel like eating much, soup is a good choice, he adds, because it provides hydration and sustenance, including kilojoules, salt and nutrients. If you simply can't eat much for a couple of days, don't worry, Dr. McGann says, but drinking is a must. When you see people in the ER who are very sick from colds and flus, dehydration is often the main culprit, he says. So, drink up. And that was
Prevention Magazine, March 2020.

25. Next, we have an article from Harvard Health Publishing, from the Harvard Medical School. So this is information from the USA, August 2026. Cataract surgery. What to expect before, during, and after. Cataract surgery is one of the most common surgeries in the US. It's also one of the oldest procedures still being performed today. Ancient Egyptians used a surgical technique known as couching, in which a sharp needle was used to slide the cloudy lens out of the field of vision and into the vitreous cavity in the back of the eye. Later, the Romans used a method called needling to slice up the cataract into pieces small enough to be reabsorbed. While both procedures can improve vision, they couldn't provide completely clear sight because they didn't replace the lens. That breakthrough didn't come until the 1940s when English ophthalmologist Harold Ridley invented the intraocular lens. Today's cataract surgery. Unlike the surgeries of antiquity, today's cataract surgery uses small incisions and suction to remove the cloudy lens and then replace it with an artificial plastic lens. Lens extraction is done using one or two procedures. Phacoemulsification or extracapsular surgery. After your cloudy lens is removed, it will be replaced with an implanted clear artificial lens called an intraocular lens, IOL. Your eye doctor will select a lens with appropriate focusing power based on measurements of the eye that were made before surgery, as well as discussions of your lifestyle needs. What to expect on cataract surgery day. Cataract surgery is typically performed as an outpatient procedure. You'll most likely spend 2 to 3 hours at the surgical facility. The procedure itself usually lasts less than half an hour. You will be awake, but you may receive a sedative intravenously to relax you. You'll get local anesthesia to prevent block pain. Operating room staff will apply various drops to the eye before and after the surgery, according to the doctor's orders. Afterwards, the surgeon may cover the eye with a bandage or shield, which you can remove later that day or on the following day. You will rest in the recovery area for about 30 minutes and then will receive instructions on how to care for your eye. Once you're ready to go home, someone will need to drive you. Recovery at home after cataract surgery. You will see your ophthalmologist for several post-operative visits. 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At each appointment, the doctor will examine your eye, test your visual acuity, and measure your eye pressure. 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For about a week after surgery, you'll wear an eye shield to protect your eye while you sleep. Wear sunglasses outside, per your doctor's recommendation. And that was from Harvard Medical School. And that completes today's readings on women's health. I'm Lenore Barrett, and I operated the panel and did the editing. 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

0: Hi, I'm Peter Greco. Welcome to LeisureLink 2.0.
1: What a tremendous time it was for our Commonwealth Games team, doing so well at the Glasgow Commonwealth Games. And we're so delighted because Kirrily Hayes, who won gold and bronze, is able to speak to us almost straight off the plane from getting home. Kirrily, great to meet you. Thanks for your time and congratulations.
2: No, thank you for having me. I can't wait to see where this is going to go.
1: Let me know afterwards, and if you hang up halfway through, I fully understand.
2: I would never.
1: All right. Now, you seem way too nice to do that sort of thing. What's it been like since being back, first of all? I know it's been a little while, but is the head still spinning?
2: Oh, well, look, yes, I am still getting over jet lag. I didn't realize it would take me this long, but that's okay. No, but we're straight back into training and getting prepared, so it's pretty fun, I will say.
1: Yeah, I want to come back to that before we wrap up. Well, what about the gold medal? Let's talk about that first, because that's such a big thing. And of course, Australia won all those gold medals, and athletes with disabilities, our para swimmers, our Paralympians, all the medals they won count on our medal tally, and your gold and bronze is such a case.
2: Yeah, it's absolutely incredible. It was an amazing comp for everyone, I think. It was extremely exciting to see that medal tally at the end, and I think everybody worked so hard for their results, and that was truly exciting to see.
1: And what about your gold medal, Kirrily? You've been very shy so far. You haven't talked much about it.
2: Winning the gold medal was absolutely incredible. I mean, that's my first international gold, and I will say it was 100% surreal, and it didn't really hit me, I don't think, until I was standing on that podium alongside Jenna. So I am truly, truly, I don't even have words to describe what I was feeling at that time, but it was incredible.
1: Have you looked back on it? Have you seen the replay? Have you relived it?
2: Yeah, look, I have watched it a couple times. No, it really, really was a special moment for me, and it would be in the memory books for a long time.
1: Of course, it's a short event that you won gold in. So I guess in a sense, during the event itself, you don't have much time to think.
2: You're right. There's absolutely no time to think and no room for error, either in a 50 meter freestyle. But yeah, it's all about preparation beforehand in the marshalling room, the night before, all that comes in preparation. And it's just about getting that focus and getting that race together and performing at your best.
1: You say not much margin for error, which I can kind of understand, but by the same token, is it off the blocks and as hard as you can for that 27 or 28 seconds? Is that the race plan?
2: It'd be definitely close to that. I think for me too, it's also just about making sure I'm following my own race plan and just enjoy the race and get the length of stroke and trying to include the speed as well.
1: Now, you're a B3 athlete, so an athlete with a vision impairment. So what about hitting the line and, you know, when you actually find out that you've won? And indeed, during the event itself, have you got much idea of what's going on around you?
2: No, not really. I think that's one of the fun things about being vision impaired is you do hit that wall and you're kind of just like, oh yeah, that was a good race. You know, I think that was all right. Jenna and I were having a good chat and we don't really find out until we get out of that pool and get to that media section and they let us know.
1: Wow. So it's quite a little while after. Well, I mean, relatively speaking, when it comes to hundreds of seconds, it's quite a while after the event.
2: Yes, it definitely is a very eager wait to hear.
1: Yeah, you talked about like it felt good. Can you tell, I've got a rough idea of how long I took to swim that event and that's a good time and the whole thing sort of seemed to go smoothly. Can you just tell through the event and when you finish it?
2: As with anything, I've been doing the sport for a while and I think, yeah, I just know when I hit that wall, I feel like I know when I have swum to the best of my potential, whether or not that was a PB or not, I do definitely know whether or not I'm going to be happy with that result.
1: And I guess if it is the best you could have done, then no regrets.
2: Absolutely no regrets. I mean, I can't complain. I did get a PB in that 50 free and that's all I could ask for.
1: And you talked about Jenna Jones. We've spoken to Jenna before. What was it like? Because you kind of shared two events with Jenna, didn't you?
2: We did. Oh, it was such an incredible experience. You know, Jenna and I lived together actually for a little bit, just over a year when we used to train together. And to be able to share that podium with her was so, so special. And to watch her even get her gold medal in that 100 freestyle and I was standing alongside her was truly, truly special. And, you know, we did a little switcheroo for the 50, but I think that was absolutely an incredible moment. We got so, so very proud.
1: Yeah, because in Jenna's event, you won bronze.
2: That's it.
1: Now, Kirrily, there's no one listening, so it's only you and I. You live together and obviously you know each other. Is there a little bit of friendly rivalry or is it all okay?
2: We're super, super friendly. There is never any banter between the two of us. I mean, always a bit of friendly competition, but nothing too crazy.
1: What about the way the team went overall, both the swimming team, the Dolphins and overall? I mean, we would have had to exceed our expectations. expectations? I mean, I guess you can set goals before you go away, but when it winds up the way it does, surely that exceeded our expectations?
2: Yeah, absolutely. I mean, Australia, we are a force of nature, I feel, especially in and out of the water. I think it was 100% one of the best competitions that we could have ever seen. So truly, truly incredible what we produced at that meet.
1: Over in Glasgow, of course, the times
2: over in Glasgow
1: weren't great, but did you get a bit of a sense of Australia being on board as well? I'm not sure how much contact you have with Australia when your time zones and obviously being focused on what you're doing. Did you get a bit of a sense of Australia being really excited by it as well?
2: Absolutely. I mean, the amount of support even within Glasgow and people who were, you know, at home and watching, and I think, you know, you have that in the back of your mind, you know, you've got people behind you. They're there to support you, and you know, all you can do is your best and they'll be there. So absolutely. Absolutely. You definitely know Australia is behind you.
1: Well, talk about support. So you swam at Tokyo, which of course the games were delayed by a year, and then you went to Birmingham where you also won bronze.
2: Yes, yeah.
1: So that was kind of the start of your career because you're just 22.
2: That's it.
1: Yeah, it was. So much in such a short period of time. And then you took some time off. Can we talk about that? Are you happy to talk a bit about that?
2: Yeah, of course.
1: So what happened there?
2: It's a good little thing to go over, I think. I mean, for me, I was very much thrown into the world of international racing quite quickly. And that was 100% a daunting experience, but nonetheless incredible. But yeah, for me, I think after Commonwealth Games 2022, I was just struggling a lot with my like identity, as I feel most teenagers can resemble with. So yeah, for me, that did mean trying to step away from the sport, and that did lead to retirement. And I decided to go through a whole different career path and see what I could find.
1: Because you were 17, obviously, in Tokyo, and obviously 18 in Birmingham. So as you say, I mean, that's very, very young. And, you know, I'm not sure whether you're still at school. I mean, you know, people listening in that might have kids or grandkids or themselves might be 17 or 18. That's a lot to have achieved. And I guess it's sort of what's next. Was that kind of part of it?
2: Yeah, absolutely. You know, I'd been doing the sport for about 11 or so years by that point, and I just really wasn't sure whether or not it was something I was like, if I was swimming for myself or if I was swimming to not disappoint other people. So I think for me, taking that time away was the best thing that I could have possibly done for my own mental health and my own career as well.
1: That is such a great term, isn't it? Whether you're swimming for yourself or swimming for others. Because you get all this support and you kind of think, gee, I owe it to them to do really well. But at the end of the day, it's you that you're kind of swimming for. I mean, it might sound selfish, but at the end of the day, that's what it's all about, surely.
2: Yeah, you've hit the nail on the head, I think.
1: And then what kind of rekindled that fire?
2: Well, I mean, I'd definitely have to say after about 3 to 4 years of being out of the water, I was, you know, thinking, and I spoke to my old coach and I was like, oh, like I wouldn't mind just getting back in, maybe just for fitness, you know, nothing crazy, just for fitness. I think that's where it really started getting that spark back again. And I have always had a lot of passion for the 50 meter freestyle. I absolutely love it. Like I love everything about it. I love the training. I love the competition. I love the process. And so to be able to then have a coach that decided he would help me with that and not push me too much, but encourage and be very, very supportive in that beginning processing of starting back up again.
1: What is it about the 50? Is it the fact that it's over and done really quickly?
2: It's not just about that, but I love the speed. I love the... Yeah. The 50, I guess, holds a bit of pressure, you know, when, like I was saying before, with trying not to make any mistakes. So I kind of love that pressure. I'm like, okay, you can't stuff up. You got to get it right, and you got to get it right when it matters. I love the environment of a 50 meter freestyle, you know, being that fastest person to hit the wall. That's the goal.
1: Yeah, I guess there's something in that. I guess it's a bit like the 100 meters on the track in a sense.
2: Exactly. Yeah, that's it. Yeah.
1: And we've heard a lot about Cameron McAvoy and his rejuvenation and the way he trains for those shorter events. Is that part of your philosophy, or is that part of your training regime as well?
2: Well, look, yeah, I definitely do have a lot of inspiration for Cam McAvoy and how he trains. I think at the end of the day, I'm still finding the right ways to go about my own training. I think everyone's slightly different in their own recovery and their training processes. So 100%, I'm very inspired by Cameron McAvoy's training regime, and yeah, trying to put that all together but into my own is I think really exciting, and it's also a chance to grow and hopefully find something that I can just encourage to get that little bit faster.
1: I know these were your second Commonwealth Games. You went to Tokyo, and that was different anyway because it was during COVID, but but the fact that you're in amongst all the able-bodied swimmers as well, and that was kind of different from the Paralympics. Is that good, bad, or it's just different and you kind of appreciate it for or both for what they are?
2: No, it's great. I think it's the one time that we do all get to come together as a team, as a big full team, and not like having the two separate, which I think is still great, but it's super, super exciting to meet those people. And there's a lot of inspiration and a lot of knowledge to be shared around. So I think that's also, it's a very big learning experience, I think.
1: Just out of curiosity, what did you do when you had a break from swimming? What was kind of occupying your time and mind?
2: I graduated in a undergrad in community services. Okay. And I also did a diploma of remedial massage, which now I'm working as a massage therapist. So that's all really right. Exciting.
1: Can you help yourself? I suppose you can to a certain extent.
2: Yeah, to a certain extent. You know, it's not the same, but we try.
1: All right. Terrific. And I know that I was speaking to the people at Swimming Australia before, and you're back training already. I mean, you've hardly caught your breath and you're back training already.
2: That's the love for the sport, you know. Okay. No, we've got another competition coming up, Para Pan Pax, in I think we leave next week sometime, end of next week. That meets in about 3 weeks' time. So back into the grind of things, and you know, that Para Pan Pax is quite an important meet. So hopefully we can bounce back and do the best we can with that meet as well.
1: I guess a few people there are going to know you, Kiralee, after winning gold at the Commonwealth Games. And just before we go, what about the medals? We heard that they got Braille on them.
2: They do. They do have Braille on them.
1: How's that? I mean, I guess you're a B3, so maybe you don't use Braille?
2: No, it's a bit ironic, actually. I can like look at it and know what it says, but I can't read it by feel yet. Right. Got to look really close, but it works.
1: You could fool people and tell them that you know what it says, though, couldn't you?
2: That's it. Absolutely. I do know what it says.
1: Those people with sight that have got not much idea, you know, you can sort of pull the wool over their eyes and sort of put them on a level playing field, if you like.
2: That's it.
1: Hey, Kiralee, it's been really great talking to you. I really appreciate it. I can't thank you enough, given the fact that you just got back and you're back into training and there's so much on and head's still spinning. It's been a real delight speaking to you. Congratulations. A big hi to Jenna too. We've spoken to Jenna in the past. Obviously, you're a dynamic duo, and may you keep swimming for as long as you keep enjoying it. I think that's probably the most important thing.
2: Thank you so much. I really appreciate everything.
1: That's Kiralee Hayes there. Gold and bronze medal from the Glasgow Commonwealth Games. Well, I'm really pleased to welcome to the program award-winning dentist, Dr. Letitia Sikora, who is joining us now. Letitia, lovely to meet you, and thanks for your time.
3: Hi, Peter. Lovely to be here.
1: Now, you're a very proud First Nations woman. Now, you've done a lot of work in this area. I guess that's kind of understandable, given the fact that you grew up in Larrakia country.
3: Yeah, so I was born and raised up in Darwin for majority of my life until I made my travels down to Kaurna country in Adelaide to start my studying journey a little bit more. So yeah, spent I guess the last 15 years, half my life in the dental world supporting Indigenous First Nations and their oral health.
1: Why dental?
3: You know what? Very interesting. I always wanted to work in healthcare, and I found I was struggling in school. And so I kind of went on this doomsday of what does a school-based apprenticeship look like? And so I found myself actually doing some work experience in dental assisting. And I guess, you know, at the bright age of 16, I was kind of like, wow, this is actually an interesting area of like medicine, medical, you know, general health and well-being. I wanted to learn a bit more of that space, especially when I learned the numbers of how progressed unfortunate oral disease are showing in our community.
1: Now, well, Letitia, a little bit cheeky, but before being 16, had you been to the dentist, and what was that experience like?
3: You know what? Yes, I really enjoyed going to the dentist, especially when they used to do school visits and you'd line up with all your friends. And I thought it was just so much fun for myself. I didn't have many issues growing up, which I think obviously painted a beautiful light for my further journey into the dental industry.
1: You talked about some of the issues with particularly First Nations people in their dental health. I mean, we saw the Close the Gap report come out not so long ago. And again, it's dreadful, some of the readings from that. Mm-hmm. Of course, just having bad teeth is not a good thing anyway, but it's also the other problems that it can lead to as well, other health problems that it can lead to as well.
3: Oh, absolutely. I try to explain to a lot of my clients a very simple concept. The mouth is the entry to the body. So if we don't take care of it, it definitely has some repercussions elsewhere, you know, and we know the statistics with the connection of, you know, poor oral health and diabetes and heart disease. And even so, you know, they're finding new studies where there are bacteria in the mouth connected to Alzheimer's. Like, it's actually quite remarkable how much and how important it is to take care of ourselves.
1: Some of the mouth bacteria, if you like, has been linked to heart disease for a long time, but now you're saying even to Alzheimer's.
3: Yeah, it's very quite interesting. Even the studies to show even the common lung cold, how you can actually be breathing in bacteria and making yourself quite sick. So obviously keeping with good oral hygiene measures and keeping that bacterial load is very important.
1: Thanks for giving us something else to worry about, Leticia.
3: Sorry.
1: Well, so what about your work then? How kind of successful is it? Because I've spoken to a few health professionals over the years, and often they talk about the trust of, particularly getting First Nations people to trust what they're going to do and to even come along and see them. How have you gone in that area?
3: Well, I think the biggest difference between, you know, working in this industry is actually who you are as a practitioner. For a lot of my people, it's not quite common to see an Indigenous doctor in front of you. And I think one thing I realized growing up when I was an assistant in a traineeship, that was very vast and very like limited in my world, especially growing up in the Northern Territory, where I guess the educational resources aren't quite there. Until I was actually met upon a couple of senior students coming through, and I realized, oh my God, is this an Indigenous person? We can be here. We can do this too and make a difference in our community. So I guess that kind of inspired me to say, hey, well, in order to make a difference in our community, I have to become that difference. And I think that's kind of just where the journey went from there.
1: You can't be what you can't see, in a sense.
3: Yeah, exactly.
1: Now, what about some of your awards, Leticia? That must be kind of nice. I mean, I'm sure you didn't go into it at the age of 16 to win awards, but it must be nice when you get recognised in that kind of way.
3: Yeah, I think now the honour to be in this space and help the community as a leader has really just started to glow a certain light upon my life, particularly in the last few years where I've worked on a couple of dental associations, working obviously in a lot of community-controlled dental organisations, helping First Nations people. And it's quite an honour, you know, to be that person that a lot of my friends and family are like, hey, Tish, can I ask you a question? Can I pop on in? Because building that confidence for a dentist usually isn't there a lot of the time.
1: Yeah, well, I guess this says a lot about the dentist, and maybe if they can win that confidence over, particularly early doors, as you kind of touched on, that's a pretty good thing. Now, one of the kind of focuses for Dental Health Week in particular this year is to kind of shine a bit of a light on maybe younger people not being perhaps as attentive to their dental health as they should be.
3: Yeah, 100%. I think that's the worry we have a lot of the time in this specific age category where those 18 to 25-year-olds, you know, you're coming up from early childhood, teenhood, coming up to be your own young adult, and hey, it's time to take care of yourself in your own way. But what does this look like? And unfortunately, sometimes it means making choices and having certain priorities. And so our focus this year, obviously focusing on that age range, is to ensure that these young people are focusing on preventive oral health measures, just like coming in, getting a checkup when you can, and focusing more on that preventive oral health journey rather than waiting for trouble to strike.
1: Is part of the issue, if I can call it that, the cost, or maybe the fear of the cost, or is it just the fear of going in and if I've got something wrong, that's going to cost me a bit of money?
3: Yeah, well, that's what we're finding now in a lot of our surveys with our young Australians, that unfortunately, a lot of the time we are neglecting or more so choosing not to attend the dentist is because of, you know, the costs associated and the access to this care that is quite troublesome for that young 18 to 25-year-old range, because this is when we're getting our first jobs. We might be starting uni, moving out of home, obviously coming off to mum and dad's health insurance. So we're really not sure how to handle. And for some, I reckon, it's even just knowing how to make that appointment.
1: And I guess this thing is like anything. If you can get a good foundation, I'm talking about your dental health, you know, at 18, that's probably going to hold you in good stead when you're 80.
3: Oh, absolutely. I couldn't say anything more. Honestly, it is one of those things where if you take care of yourself now, it will only ripple with time and you'll be rewarded with the benefits of it for sure.
1: Leticia, what about mouth guards in sport? Have you got any thoughts about that?
3: Absolutely. Mouth guards, are so, so important. We're finding that, unfortunately, there aren't that many people wearing mouth guards. And I tend to talk to a lot of my clients about, hey, you know, there is a lot of contact sports. It's great that you're keeping healthy and active, but we need to ensure that we're not putting our risks to any traumas that can happen along the way. Mouth guards should definitely be used in all contact sports, and we highly recommend.
1: From a young age, doesn't matter, kind of in a sense, if kids are, you know, maybe even under 10s and playing sport, particularly some of the contact sports, I guess not just contact sports, but I mean, you know, some of the ball sports, you know, a ball in the mouth is not much fun.
3: Oh, absolutely. As young as sports is associated in those young families, absolutely. We tend to let a lot of the parents know, you know, this will be a time also when the children are developing and growing, losing more teeth, gaining some more. And it's just one of those things where we need to ensure that along their developmental journey, we are protecting.
1: Why do you think there's a bit of, you know, reluctance to wear it? Because it doesn't matter how you look, because if everyone's looking the same, that doesn't matter much, does it?
3: No, I don't think it matters at all. I think it's a great thing. It's kind of cool. I used to be jealous of people that got braces when I never did, you know? So it's like, it's one of those things where you definitely want to join the crew and protect yourself and stay healthy. But again, it's probably the form and the matter of how do we go about that.
1: Leticia, you're just a little bit different, aren't you? You're very unique. I mean, you liked going to the dentist when you were a young child. You think that people wear braces are cool. I mean, and you're talking about mouth braces, not the other braces, I'm assuming, or maybe no. Any sort of brace.
3: Any kind of brace. I've never broken a bone yet, so we'll see what happens.
1: All right. That's a pretty good record to have intact. And another thing that I'm not sure if it's in more recent years, but people wearing mouth guards at night to kind of help if they grind their teeth. That seems to be... I was going to say catching on, not sure if that's the right term, but that seems to be coming more in vogue as well.
3: Yeah, so we traditionally call them night guards. They're a specific type of guard that you do wear to sleep. I have one myself. I'm a bit of a clencher when I sleep. I like to stress sleep. So funny enough, it's a helpful way to help you avoid getting those morning migraines, which unfortunately has been a lot of my journey. But there are so many benefits to these night guards. And number one is ensuring we protect those teeth, because a fun fact, I like to remind people that the outer layer of a tooth is actually a crystal and it can shatter with time. So we want to make sure that we keep them nice and strong and well protected as we have a snooze.
1: And you talked about some of the sort of new research that's out there, that interesting link between, mouth bacteria and maybe Alzheimer's. What about in terms of looking after teeth? Is there kind of nothing new, or what we were told 10, 20, 30 years ago before you were born, Leticia? Is that still kind of current advice from a dentist?
3: Yeah, I would say so. As I've been in the industry over my time, I have learned about those decades beforehand. And more so, this modern dentistry we tend to focus on is always oral health prevention. What can we do to prevent, you know, having those trauma attacks from running into someone at footy, or waking up with a headache because we weren't able to protect our teeth, or even something as avoiding a small area of decay because we just didn't realize how much sugar was in our food.
1: Yeah. So regular checkup is obviously first point of call. And if they can find a nice dentist like you, then you're in.
3: Absolutely. If you can come find us twice a year, every 6 months is recommended, just to make sure they're looking good. Give them a nice scrub and let you go about your day.
1: Leticia, it's been a delight speaking to you. Congratulations on all the wonderful work that you're doing. You're still very young and I'm sure a very bright career ahead of you, making a lot of difference to a lot of people. That's got to be a good thing. Thanks for spending some time with us.
3: Thank you so much for having me, Peter. I really appreciate it.
1: That's Dr. Leticia Sikora, award-winning Dr. Leticia Sikora, talking about Dental Health Week and some really interesting information regarding First Nations people and also wearing mouth guards and night guards. A really great chat. Well, we've been chatting about the Darwin Fringe Festival. Let's speak to the artist who's designed the logo for it, Donovan Mota, and friends call him Donny, so I'm going to call him Donny. Donny, thank you so much for speaking to us. Really good to meet you.
4: Yeah, nice, Mitch.
1: Now, what was it like when you were told that your logo was going to be for the Darwin Fringe Festival? How did you feel?
4: I feel good. Good about the artists. A lot of artists, like when it comes to art, I like to inspiration people, teach people how to do things like artwork and painting and on canvas. And that's how I do my drawings, not a sketching, painting, especially on paper, and drawing on canvas, doing a lot of confidence of pictures and all that on images. So sometimes I can slap it on my head and then I can just do it on canvas or paper. depends on art. What I do when drawing, I like to draw pictures and sometimes animals, plants, and places like that that I can just draw.
1: Do you remember how you got started? How did you start with art?
4: A long time ago. And then I started when I was in early childhood days. I used to start painting firstly, and then drawing, and then using pencils and paintbrushes and all tools, especially on rough pavements and all that, sometimes chalk. But mostly I like to do it with pencils, like pens or textures, even like when I draw something on paper, something like lines, like a picture or something, I can start with the lines and then draw the next line. Then what I'll do, I just get a picture and then start colouring it in and drawing.
1: Now, I believe you also use an iPad these days.
4: Yeah, I do use iPad. Mostly I like using the iPad as a digital drawing, paintings like turtles, fish, crocodiles. When it comes to digital art, I like plant, like changes features, like the colors, the outlining and all that, how it starts. Like if I can draw a fish and I can just draw the fish on an outline and I can just do a bit of texturing on the outline and then start with the colors from there.
1: Sounds great. Donnie, you live with a vision impairment. You have some sight, but not a lot of sight.
4: Yeah, mostly I can see, like when I'm reading a book or a page or something, and sometimes using computers.
1: So is it mainly close up that you don't see as well? You can see better a long way off? Is that how it works?
4: I mostly go closer, and what writing I see, I just put up there, and then I read it out. Once I write it, I read the page of the writing I did.
1: Hey, Donnie, you painted really lovely word pictures talking about do the outline and then you kind of fill in with the rest of it. And you talked about crocodiles and fishes and the stuff that you like to draw. Does that make you feel good when you're doing that? How do you feel when you're doing your artwork?
4: I feel happy. Like when it comes to art, I felt like I was just saying I want to do art, especially when I learned early days from school.
1: Is it your happy place, your safe space when you're doing that?
4: Yeah. Sometimes I do art here. Sometimes I do art at home. Mostly I do art anywhere. And then I feel like doing art when, even if I'm bored, I still like doing art. I like to do more art when it comes to drawing things, and that's where I wanted to be. I have a good inspiration because of my ability. Is like my goal is to be like doing art and doing those sort of stuff, but mainly for like if I do art all the time, then I sell my art sometimes whenever I draw something like a picture of a snake or a fish or a turtle or anything, but I just sell it, put a price tag on it so people can have a look. Then I can
1: test. How much roughly do people pay?
4: Probably $80.
1: $80. I bet it's nice when you get that money. You feel very proud.
4: Yeah.
1: Hey, Donnie, thank you so much for speaking to us and congratulations. Have your piece of work used as the logo for this year's Darwin Fringe Festival. It's a wonderful recognition for the work. Thank you for speaking to us. I've really enjoyed it. I've loved hearing about what you do and I hope you do it for a long, long time to come.
4: Yeah, I will.
1: Okay. Thanks, Donnie.
4: Thank you.
1: Donovan Moto there, who's this year's, well, I guess we call him the Artist of the Year at the Darwin Fringe Festival. He's the person that designed the logo.
0: Thanks for joining us for LeisureLink 2.0. I'm Peter Greco. I look forward to being back with you next week.

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1: 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Avoid delays and check before you travel at bigbuild.vic.gov.au. 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

on Vision Australia Radio. Welcome to Arts and Entertainment. I'm your host, Ros Doyle. On today's show, it's everything musical, from My Fair Lady to Pretty Woman and even Wizard of Oz. Let's start with some news that will boost the production of musicals in the city of Melbourne and in the wider state of Victoria. The article is entitled, The City of Melbourne Invests $1 Million into Local Musical Theatre. It's written by Mandy Briggs, and it was in the 24th of July edition of Limelight. The City of Melbourne has announced the launch of a new $1 million fund to assist the development and production of new musical theatre shows in Victoria. Co-funded by the City of Melbourne and the Victorian Government, the Musical Theatre Development Fund aims to strengthen the pipeline of homegrown musicals. It's open to both emerging and established creatives looking for support and development and advancing of original musical works, with half of the fund dedicated to works devoted to Australian stories. The fund will also support emerging and student creatives with professional development opportunities, including workshops, masterclasses, and industry access. This project has us singing from the rooftops. International productions have launched the careers of countless Melbourne creatives. Now it's Melbourne's turn to create the next global hit, says Lord Mayor Nick Rees. From Billy Elliot to Hamilton, some of the world's most successful musicals started as local stories. We're backing Melbourne creatives to tell ours. The news arrives as Australia's theatre scene faces a growing industry crisis. Beetlejuice and Waitress both canned national tours, though both had completed a Melbourne season. Back to the Future, the musical, and Sydney Theatre Company's Dear Evan Hansen cancelled national tour dates following 2025 runs in Sydney, while Opera Australia's Anastasia reduced performance dates. Earlier this month, the Media, Entertainment and Arts Alliance, MEAA, called an emergency town hall meeting to address the impact of these cancellations on the industry and its workers. The union is also spearheading a 40% tax offset for live theatre and musical theatre shows in order to guard against rising production costs and lowering ticket sales. Minister for Creative Industries, Vicky Ward, said that Melbourne's musical theatre business employs thousands of Victorians and serves as a draw card for international tourism. The fund gives Victorian stories the chance to shine on stages here and around the world. That article was entitled The City of Melbourne Invests $1 Million into Local Musical Theatre, and it was in Limelight. Well, that's great news for our city and our state more broadly. Now, I'm going to attempt a little tune. All I want is a room somewhere far away from the cold night air. Well, yes, you can guess, it's My Fair Lady. The article is entitled, He's Unbelievably Sexist. Brit TV star tackles his toughest role yet. The article was written by Kerry O'Brien and it was in the August the 3rd edition of The Age. Despite having won some of Britain and America's highest theatre awards and performing opposite Helen Mirren and Dustin Hoffman, Nathaniel Parker has never sung on stage. That is all about to change. The English actor, best known to Australian audiences for his roles in the BBC's The Inspector Linley Mysteries and Merlin, is set to make his musical theatre debut in My Fair Lady in Sydney next month. I'm like a kid in a candy store. This is a whole new game, he says. This is like, I don't know, it's like a promotion towards the end of my career. Playing Eliza Doolittle is Melbourne-based Claire Lyon, no stranger to musical theatre. Best known for playing Christine in The Phantom of the Opera, the soprano says it's the role of a lifetime. She spends 85% of the time of the show on stage and must master not only a Cockney accent, but that of a plummy English toff as well.
Luckily, her mum and grandparents are from North London, so something of the accent is in her DNA. My Fair Lady tells the story of a flower seller on the streets of London being discovered by Professor of Phonetics Henry Higgins, who makes a bet with a friend that he can transform her from a poor commoner into a duchess. Over the years, the show has been criticised for being misogynistic. Back home in England, when Parker talked about playing Higgins, several people described the character as exactly that. But the 64-year-old disagrees. "I think that's the wrong word," he says. "He's sexist, unbelievably sexist, the most sexist man I've ever played. And I played Henry VIII for 2 years. But he doesn't hate women. He doesn't hate his mother. He doesn't hate Mrs. Pierce. He just doesn't understand the first thing about them, so he's kept them at a distance." That said, Parker admits he's still figuring out the way to say those awfully sexist lines that come up. "I can feel myself being punched by various friends of mine," he says. I think the reason he gets that extreme is because he doesn't understand the turmoil inside that this woman has caused. Lyon agrees that the musical, which is based on George Bernard Shaw's play Pygmalion, written in 1913 at the height of the suffragette movement, was created and is set in a very different era and should be honoured as an historical work of art, not altered to suit contemporary norms. When she and Parker spoke with Dame Julie Andrews, who at 20 played Eliza in the original Broadway version, via Zoom last week, they discussed its origins. "Things have been tweaked, for sure. But I think of Eliza as an incredibly strong woman. She's a fighter. She speaks her mind," Lyon says. "She stands up to a man who is in a different class to her, who's her senior, and she holds her own. She fights back, and she wins him over in the end." Australian stage royalty Reg Livermore and Robin Nevin also appear in the much-loved musical as Alfred P. Doolittle and Mrs. Higgins, respectively, with Tom Llewellyn Jones as Colonel Hugh Pickering. Anne Wood plays Mrs. Pierce, David Whitney as Carpathy, and Freddie Hellier makes his main stage musical debut as Freddie Ensford Hill. For Parker and Lyon, My Fair Lady is one of the best musicals ever written. It nails all the key components, the writing, the songs, and the choreography, not to mention the costumes are glorious, said Lyon. "It's a feast for the ears, a feast for the eyes, and great for the soul," she adds. Classic numbers include Wouldn't It Be Lovely, The Rain in Spain, I Could Have Danced All Night, and Higgins' infamous Why Can't a Woman Be More Like a Man? When The Lerner and Lowe production premiered on Broadway in 1956, starring Andrews as Eliza and Rex Harrison as Higgins, it was an instant hit, winning 6 Tony Awards. Audrey Hepburn starred in the lead role in the 1964 film version, with Harrison again as the professor. Ghost singer Marnie Nixon sang Hepburn's songs. Now celebrating its 70th anniversary, the show was directed by Karen Johnson Mortimer. It is presented by Opera Australia and John Frost. Parker quips that none of his songs are well known because Harrison spoke rather than sang them in his portrayals. The British veteran of stage and screen no doubt hopes that will change when Australian audiences see him make his musical debut, the first time in decades he sung outside his dressing room. My Fair Lady is at the Sydney Opera House from September and Arts Centre Melbourne from November. Well, I am really looking forward to that. The article was entitled, "He's Unbelievably Sexist, British TV Star Tackles His Toughest Role Yet," and it was by Kerry O'Brien in the August the 3rd edition of The Age. Well, from one pretty woman to the next. This article is entitled, "Pretty Woman the Movie is Beloved, Does It Work as a Musical?" The article was written by Cameron Woodhead and it was in The Age on July the 30th. Pretty Woman was always going to be hot property as far as a movie to musical adaptions are concerned.
Its gender and class politics might be icky, perhaps inevitable when you rework Cinderella into a yuppie fantasy that hinges on the so-called hooker with a heart of gold. But the 1990 film with Julia Roberts and Richard Gere remains one of the most bankable Hollywood rom-coms of all time. The cha-ching is only fitting. Although the story does make weak gestures towards pretending otherwise, money is the real love of language of Pretty Woman. Its cultural influence relies at least as much on celebrating conspicuous consumption. The Rodeo Drive shopping scenes, the fabulous frocks and fast cars, and the opulent banquets with too many forks, as it does on the romantic chemistry of the leads. For fans of the movie, this musical adaptation has its finger pressed firmly on the nostalgia button in a way that should put bums on seats. Almost all iconic looks and scenes are resurrected. And short of bringing Roy Orbison back to life, you couldn't ask for a better musical. Songs from Canadian songwriter duo Bryan Adams and Jim Vallance range from a base of 80s-style soft rock ballads with strong melodies and a romantic charge. While the score isn't always doing enough dramatic work, it does unleash vocal prototechnics and occasionally a rock concert vibe that compensates for some of the looser stage business. Chemistry is integral to making the fairy tale fly, and Samantha Jade and Ben Hall are both charismatic and well-matched vocally. They create intimacy and even a few tasteful erotic scenes that don't look silly, even if they're a bit hamstrung in replicating the dynamic from the film. Jade gives a pocket rocket performance of the Julia Roberts role. Hall cops most of the show's cringe movements, suddenly bursting into song in the Richard Gere part. An uneven performance, though, to be fair. Jade's extroverted knife is easier to reconcile with the artifice of musical theatre than an extroverted male lead. The supporting cast includes a larger-than-life comic contribution from Michelle Brazier as Vivian's wise-cracking bestie Kit, and a versatile one from Tim Omaji as a homeless man and a classy hotel manager. Douglas Hanson has the unenviable task of playing a nasty corporate lawyer, a character responsible for troubling late plot point involving attempted sexual assault. It's a reminder that gender politics have changed since Pretty Woman first appeared, though that isn't, in the end, the show's chief stumbling block. That comes from various aspects of the craft not being in service to one another, from the sense of a show that doesn't wield musical and dramatic art to create something greater than the sum of its parts. Pretty Woman has entertaining sequences, some memorable music, and fans of the movie should enjoy the nostalgia hit. Yet it does feel overstretched as a full-length musical and could have been trimmed into a play with songs or performed as a stage concert without losing much. It's on at the Regent Theatre until September the 13th. The article was entitled Pretty Woman the Musical is Beloved, Does It Work as a Musical? And it was in The Age on July the 30th. On Vision Australia Radio, you're listening to Arts and Entertainment. Our next article is another beloved musical. The article is entitled Heritage Trail Celebrates Percy Leeson, who did Wizard of Oz illustrations. It's by Rebecca Lowe and Ed Gannon, and it appeared in ABC Online on Sunday the 2nd of August. A fortnight before Nazi Germany marched into Poland and plunged the world into yet another war, a movie premiered in Hollywood that would entertain the world for decades to come. The Wizard of Oz was a transformational movie bursting into wondrous colour before a mesmerised audience. It premiered on August the 15th, 1939, and has spurred countless remakes, still entertaining new generations of viewers. But what is less known is the role the small town of Caniva
an even smaller settlement of Lillimoore in far western Victoria played in the success of the film. Percy Leeson was born in 1889 on the wheat farm at Lillimoore before his family moved 10 kilometres into Caniva. He would go on to become Australia's most successful illustrator of his time. With six children, Leeson decided he needed to broaden his horizons to support the family, and in 1937, with one of his children in tow, he moved to the United States. It was hard going. He'd gone from being Australia's highest paid illustrator to being just one of countless illustrators trying to eke out a living in a depression-hit US. According to Leeson's grandson, the family was down to two potatoes when he received an offer. Would he like to illustrate a book to promote an upcoming film about a girl called Dorothy from Kansas? They contacted a publishing company and they went out for testing. I guess you'd call it for someone to do this children's book, a short truncated book that everyone could afford and would get people excited about The Wizard of Oz. Leeson jumped at the opportunity, illustrating The Wizard of Oz picture book based on L. Frank Baum's original book, and in the process sketching his place in cinematic folklore. After the publisher's initial check bounced, he finally got paid and was able to bring his wife and the rest of his children from Victoria to New York. Leeson's parents had recognised young Percy's artistic ability at an early age, prompting them to sell their farm and move to Caniva, where they built a shed for him to sketch. At the age of 15, he was sent to an art school in nearby Nil for painting lessons, a move that may not have been a success. According to the Australian Dictionary Biography, Leeson said of his period, "The town's name represents what I learnt." From there, it was off to Melbourne, where he worked as a lithographic artist, then as a book illustrator, before becoming a prominent cartoonist in popular publications, The Bulletin, Table Talk, Punch, and the Sydney Morning Herald. He was also emerging as a leading figure in the tonal art movement, which focused on atmospheric landscapes. It was during this period he travelled to Lake Tyres in Victoria's East in 1934 to paint 28 portraits of what was then thought to be the last of Victoria's Aboriginal people. But a bigger stage called, so Leeson headed to New York. Nancy Fenton is Leeson's only surviving child. At 103 years of age, she lives in Los Angeles. "Oh, he was a wonderful father," Mrs. Fenton told the ABC. "He was always taking us places or showing us things," she said. "We went camping a lot, and he taught us all how to paint." Miss Fenton said her father's career grew out of his drawings. "He just started drawing, and his parents thought he was so good," she said. "And I think he won a prize in the local church for a drawing he did." To Australian eyes, Leeson's Wizard of Oz illustrations are possibly not his most recognised work. That honour would go to his painting of an Irish immigrant at Warburton, northeast of Melbourne. An art researcher, Sue Jamieson, tells it, Carlton and United Brewery launched a competition in 1907 for an artwork to promote its beer. Leeson and a colleague decided to enter. The pair walked into Paddy McPhee's Upper Yarra Hotel, and standing at the bar was Sam Knott, Ms. Jamieson said. It was not just his look and pose, but Sam's now famous declaration, "I Alice as one at 11. It's a habit what's got to be done, because if I don't has one at 11, I Alice have 11 at one." The pair photographed Sam and Leeson then illustrated his image. Their entry won, and Leeson's famous poster was used by the company for decades, even popping up in TV commercials for the company's beer. Conniving local hero Helen Hobbs was working in the town's tourist information centre for more than 20 years ago when an American came to the door. He told Helen the fantastic tale of Percy Leeson and his artistic prowess.
That man was another of Leeson's grandsons, Mike Fenton, who was visiting Carnarvon to learn more about his family's roots.

the Wiregrass Heritage Trail. Wiregrass was Leeson's popular cartoon series first published 100 years ago, in which he depicted life in a regional town, using Carnarvon as his inspiration. Now artist Sharon Marrott has reimagined Leeson's illustrations with 43 images throughout the town along a 45-minute walking trail. "It's finally good to see Percy getting the recognition he deserves," Ms. Hobbs said. Percy died at his Staten Island home in New York in 1959, aged 70, from, according to his daughter Nancy, a bad heart. He'd previously suffered a heart attack, which had affected his career. "You had to have an agent, and I remember when he had his first heart attack, they said, 'Oh, we can't hire you anymore because he had a heart attack,'" Nancy said. He may also have suffered a broken heart. Nancy said moving to US was the saddest thing his father did, as his heart belonged in Australia. "He always wanted to return home to Australia, but he could never afford it." It seems Leeson had taken the Wizard of Oz's most famous line to heart: "There's no place like home." Well, I think that is an absolutely gorgeous story. It was entitled Heritage Trail Celebrates Percy Leeson, who did Wizard of Oz illustrations. It was by Rebecca Lowe and Ed Gannon, ABC Online, Sunday the 2nd of August. Our final article is actually not about a musical, though, but it could have been a musical, I suppose. The article is entitled "Australia's Favourite Comedy is Coming to the Stage. Tell 'em They're Not Dreaming." It's by Carl Quinn, and it was in July the 28th edition of The Age. "There was a time when The Castle popped up on telly so regularly that its creators feared it might soon wear out its welcome. After about the 80th time, I said to everyone, 'Hey, we've got to stop them because people are going to hate it,'" says Rob Stitch, who directed the 1997 movie and co-wrote it with his working dog colleagues Tom Gleisner, Santo Salario and Jane Kennedy. In fact, the opposite happened. Familiarity bred not contempt, but adoration. The comedy about tow truck driver Daryl Kerrigan, Michael Caton, battling to save his family home from developers, recently topped a reader's poll of best Australian movies of all time in this masthead. "Why do we love it so much? It's got emotion underneath it all," says Sitch. "Some stories bear repeating and some don't. We've written stories that don't bear repeating, but this thing, Now, to mark the 30th anniversary of its release, the movie isn't just being repeated, it's getting a complete makeover as a stage show, complete with new gags and updated setting. There are so many aspects of modern life we've managed to include in this production that we think it will delight and amuse people," said Gleisner. "But we've also made sure to cleave to the heart and soul and story beats of the original. It's about house and home, and we all have that, or if we don't have that, we aspire to it. I guess it's a simple story, pretty well told." There was never any real thought of a sequel, though they did briefly entertain the possibility of a spin-off, starring the hopelessly out-of-his-depth suburban lawyer Dennis. "But the idea of a stage version has been with us for 30 years, says Gleisner. "We've written drafts, got very excited about it, then we get distracted or something comes along." "The idea of a stage production first came a day or two or three of filming," Gleisner continues. Santo wandered over to Rob, who was busy directing, and said, "Geez, this would make a good play." Sitch says, "I reckon we finish the film first." In fact, the production that lands at Her Majesty's next March won't be the first stage version. About 20 years ago, they agreed to let a school do it live using the screenplay. The school even got Salario to come along and watch it. "Right from the start, 'My name is Dale Kerrigan and this is my story,'

I just thought, oh my God, this feels great. All are hoping that's the response audience will have when they see it next year. We'd love to encourage people who probably don't go to the theatre, says Kennedy. We think it's a great opportunity to go to a beautiful old theatre, have a big night out. It's a bit of a treat. They're not ready to announce cast yet, but that's not far off, they insist. But there's one thing they are ready to let slip. It's not a musical, Kennedy says firmly. They did consider that possibility, she adds, and there were some well-regarded people in the business who urged them to go that way. But we felt it's so familiar to people that the lines are almost like songs. Alongside those famous number, this one's going straight to the pool room, tell him he's dreaming, what do you call this, love? There'll be all the other elements that have made the castle resonate with so many of us for so long. Bonnie Doon will make an appearance, Kennedy says, referring to the lakeside shack where the Kerrigans go to soak up the serenity. The planes and power lines, everything you love about the film will hopefully be there, adds Gleisner, but with a million surprises. Officially, this celebration of Aussie suburban life is slated for a strictly limited run of less than a month. But with the combined talents of Working Dog and the theatrical company Michael Cassell Group powering it, you'd be mad to bet against it having staying power well beyond that. Could it also run for 30 years? There's no harm in dreaming. The castle on stage will be at Her Majesty's Theatre Melbourne from March the 27th to April the 18th, 2027, and tickets are on sale now. The article was entitled Australia's Favourite Comedy is Coming to the Stage. Tell 'em they're not dreaming. And that's where we must leave arts and entertainment for today. I've been your host, Roz Doyle. Beth will be with you next week. I'm taking a bit of time off and I will see you again in early November. Arts and Entertainment will return next week, right here on Vision Australia Radio at VR Radio on digital and online at varadio.org.

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8: On Vision Australia Radio, welcome to City Beat with selected readings from City Mag and In Daily. I'm Tom Hocking, and reading with me today is Wendy Cox. And our first article is an article from City Mag by Helen Karakuluk. The article, Gang Gang Takes a Bite Out of City Market Hotspot. A festival favourite burger joint has returned to the city about 6 months after shutting up shop on Hindley Street. After shutting its club store, 99 Gang, on Hindley Street in November, burger brand Gang Gang has found a new home in the city's south. Co-founders Nina and Morgan Wynne Hadnata are no strangers to the idea that when one yellow door closes, another green door opens, saying that despite last year's closure, it was their best year yet for the business. They sold about 100,000 burgers in 2025, Nina says, and their new city diner-style spot in Holland Street's Market Shed emphasises a new, more mature version of the brand. We had a hard run and it wasn't always easy and we came out of it. Last year was a testament to that. It felt good that we were on the right track, Nina says. Now the business employs about 25 staff across the two stores, plus runs three food trucks working its way through 10,000 slices of cheese and 100 kilograms of cucumbers for its pickles each month. The business closed its Parkside store in June 2024 after struggling with a large rent spike. The co-owners and married couple then opened a takeaway shop at Eden Hills in November last year, one still successfully operating, alongside the thriving food trucks that continue to roll up at almost every South Australian festival. The duo teased a few interstate road trips could also be on the cards in the future. Gang Gang has two standard food trucks, one shipping container-style food truck. The Meals on Wheels can be spotted every fringe festival in Gluttony or at Gillis at the Grounds, October's Lucky Dumping Market, Liv Golf and other hotspots around town. Plus there's a new truck on the way which will reimagine the brand's Thirsty Tiger feel, which was part of the old Hindley Street spot, serving tacos and margaritas for events. The duo say they are excited to leave Hindley Street behind and move into the Market Shed, which regularly hosts fashion markets, Exchange, Second Life and the Adelaide Wine Markets. They say some of their older Parkside customers would avoid wandering down Hindley Street, avoiding the nightlife stigma of the street that is also facing high vacancy rates. But the Market Shed spot has a better energy. A lot of our regulars from Parkside that have been hanging out for us to open somewhere local again, they're stoked because obviously it's just across the park land. It just centralises us. It keeps us relevant in the city, Morgan says. Being so close to Gilbert Street, there is so much cool stuff popping up, like with like-minded business owners as well. It's not corporate crazily down this end. It's got really cool businesses like Prohibition Gin that now hosts private events and the Gilbert Street Hotel and Housewarmers. Plus, Nina adds, it's easier for Uber drivers to get in and out compared to Hindley Street, where they'd take an hour to find a park. Nina has been in Adelaide for about 10 years since she moved here to be with her wife, Morgan. She's lived among the thriving food truck scene in Los Angeles, and before Gang Gang spent 12 years creating events and booking talent in Indonesia. She promises to bring some of the Cali flair to the Market Street menu, like breakfast burritos for the Sunday recovery session. But their main focus with the new spot is to provide more affordable options for their customers looking to host mid-size events, build their own burger, or if they are just sick of paying extra for almond milk. We get emails every week saying, can you come out for 25 people or 40 people? But for a food truck, that's just not feasible, Nina says. This space gives us the opportunity for you to still have the gang experience, but you don't need to rent a food truck and have all those extras added as expenses. The menu is more affordable. We're doing free alternate milk, not charging extra, and all those little things that help that add up at the end of the day. It's still the same quality gang burger, whether it's a simple burger or gourmet. It just allows options for people to be able to eat out and feel like they're having that meal away. Gang Gang at the Market Shed on Holland will be open 6 days a week and is a soft opening on the 1st of August. And that was from City Mag. It was by Helen Karakulak, the article Gang Gang Takes a Bite Out of City Market Hotspot.
9: 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A top Adelaide chef is steering Kingsford's Orleana in a new direction, approaching local produce with a refined touch. Spotted, a kangaroo lazing beneath a shady tree, a hare darting across the grassy patch, birds gliding through dusk-tinted skies. Do you see it? Asks Alex Erazkin, Oleana's assistant restaurant manager, who's pouring the wines this evening. He's talking about the Roo, of course, a novel sight for tourists who come through Kingsford, the Barossa. I might be an Aussie, but the novelty never fades, especially when these scenes are found in unexpected places, such as from inside the sophisticated restaurant dining room. The 34-seat culinary showpiece at Kingsford the Barossa Estate has had a glow-up in recent months with the appointment of Jake Kelly as executive chef. Think bespoke handmade crockery by Ringwood Arts Co. Custom steak knives from Dog Boy Knives, and a menu that elevates regional cooking to destination dining. Expansive windows offer panoramic views of the rural landscape and set the scene for a special occasion meal. In crafting the menu, Jake, best known for his fire-fueled fare at Norwood Restaurant Arcade, took the opportunity to get a little fancy. Take the petite raw fish tartlet, shatteringly crisp and filled with milky stracciatella cheese made in-house with Dairyman Barossa milk and diced SA Nanny Gal. It's punctuated by piquillo peppers and chives that threaten to take over the delicate fish. In bold contrast, a two-bite zucchini flower shatters any notion of the trumpet-shaped bloom being delicate. Bite through the crisp petals to find a fragrant mousse of Spencer Gulf prawn and Thai-inspired aromatics, ginger, green chili, and lemongrass. The lightly battered and fried flour sits proudly atop a fiery diavola-style sauce that brings fermented chili to the fore. Satisfyingly daring and delicious. Jake and the owners want the restaurant to remain approachable, and the warm, attentive service keeps the dining room at ease. a table of two, one guest from the United Kingdom, is reveling in the rural outlook, while a larger group of women are selecting dishes to share. Pork shoulder with a side of hand-cut chips, you got it. Dishes progress from single snacks to larger starters and mains, allowing diners to curate their own journey. If celebration calls, there's the option to splash out on the $180 degustation. Either way, the lamb rib starter is a must. Sourced from the Fleurieu Peninsula, it's trimmed and marinated in lemongrass and miso, then gently steamed overnight. It's then caramelized over fire to serve. The result, a deceivingly simple piece of meat that's incredibly tender, tasty, and a lesson in letting quality produce shine. Calamari noodles re-images the seafood favorite. The Port Lincoln squid is cut into ribbons and cooked over fire before being bathed in luxurious reduced duck juice and a generous dose of lemon that gets the taste buds raring. The noodles are then piled atop a pinkish puddle of jalapeno spiked tomato salsa and finished with a liberal grating of salted cheese. Things progress in size from here. King George Whiting from Streaky Bay feels less relaxed in its form, rolled into a log and steamed, but flakes beautifully. Swipe each forkful through the bed of scorched corn kernels and enhanced by a decadent beurre blanc. Duck, prepared two ways, all but steals the show. It starts with free-range Peking ducks that are raised on Kingsford's vineyard near Lindock and treated with utmost care, right down to a bespoke grain diet. For the restaurant, the duck crowns are dry-aged for 10 days before being briefly marinated in shio and koji. They're roasted and slicked with an umami-rich lacquer of house-made garum, fermented fish sauce, and smoked honey, resulting in a beautifully burnished skin that glistens in the light. Slices of the meat, still perfectly pink, are arranged on the plate alongside a shio fasi. Picture a sausage roll made with confit duck legs, offal and chicken thigh wrapped in radicchio leaves that soften upon cooking. It's luxurious eating. The dish is finished with a quenelle of bitter orange puree that adds a layer of brightness and complements the slightly gamey meat, plus sherry vinegar spiked juice. It's near impossible to fit in another bite, but then a macaron to enjoy beside the roaring fireplace in the bar lounge. The arm twists. Delicately smoked, crisp and chewy macaron shells house a gorgeously nutty pistachio ganache and sweet pickled blackberries. It's a joy to eat and the ideal full stop to an elaborate meal that showcases South Australian produce with fine dining flair. And that was from Essay Life by Jessica Gallatly, where Lux meets land.
8: And our next article is from In Daily, and it's by Jennifer Dudley Nicholson. The article, Accidental Export, SA Green Iron, Tech Goes Global. A machine made in Adelaide that can boost the quality of iron ore without using water is ready to be shipped to the United States after word of its creation spread. A South Australian invention designed to boost green iron production is heading to the United States after its creators discovered an export market by chance. But the company plans to save its first large-scale unit for Australia and what could be the nation's first commercial green iron plant. Mining technology firm Dryflow Magnetics revealed the milestone at its Adelaide facility, showing off a machine capable of processing 20 tonnes of iron ore per hour. The announcement comes days after a Climate Energy Finance report warned Australia must accelerate green iron and steel production or risk the value of its iron ore exports, and after the federal government launched a $1 billion investment fund to support early projects. Green iron is produced using renewable energy such as solar, wind and hydrogen, and could cut 90% of emissions from the steelmaking process. But its creation requires high-grade iron ore, which is often extracted using large amounts of water. The modular unit built in Adelaide instead separates high-quality iron using patented magnets and can produce iron with a 67% purity that is needed to produce green steel. The company made a 20-ton unit to test its process, Dryflow Magnetics Chief Executive Brett Boynton said, but found a buyer for the machine when contacted by US Iron. "We didn't expect the interest from offshore," he said. "We know that there's iron being produced in other countries. Obviously, Australia is the dominant player, so we're focused on the Australian market. But in the United States, there's a structural deficit in iron." The Australian machine would be used in the Mojave Desert, Boynton said, where operators do not have water to spare to process high-quality iron. The company had completed engineering work on a larger commercial machine for Peak Iron Mines' Hawk's Nest project outside Cooper Pedy, he said, which could deliver Australia's first green iron plant. "We'll build a 200-ton iron processing unit and we'll run that for 3 to 6 months in a validation program on site in real-world conditions, and we're going to roll out a fully integrated 1.5 million ton per annum green iron plant," he said. "As far as we can see, that's going to be the first commercial-scale green iron operation in Australia. Almost 20 green iron projects are underway in Australia, including 7 at the scoping stage, although none have reached a final investment decision. The projects include the Whyalla Steelworks in South Australia that is in the final stages of a sale process and has been nominated by the federal government to become a green iron facility. Australia is the world's largest iron ore provider, but its $120 billion export market could be put at risk, according to a Climate Energy Finance report, if it fails to invest in green steel and iron. And that article by Jennifer Dudley Nicholson is in Daily. The article is entitled "Accidental Export: South Australian Green Iron Tech Goes Global."
9: On Vision Australia Radio, you're listening to City Beat with selected readings from City Mag, In Daily and City Life. Our next article is from City Mag by Melanie Bakewell. "The Ugly Boy, Helping Creatives Tinkering with Obsolete Tech." As automated technologies become more integrated into our lives and creative industries reckon with the impact of AI, City Mag steps into the studio of three Adelaide creatives working at the coalface. The Ugly Boy. Based at the Mill, artist and art historian Andrew Dearman has set up a strange contraption in his studio, a wooden box with a lens on the front and a black sleeve draping from the back, propped up on a tripod. It's known as a camera minutera, an early portable camera and darkroom for street photography. Andrew calls this the Ugly Boy. You take the photo and then you process the negative in trays in the dark with your hand through the sleeve, Dearman says, demonstrating. You can't see what you're doing. It's like embodied memory. Dearman started making cameras in 2014, drawn to the relationship between chemistry and the body in the making. There's some kind of mark left in translation, he explains. Pinned to the side of the camera are two small monotone photographs. They have a haunting quality to them. Dearman explains that the materiality of the photographic process, the stuff that happens on the other side of the screen, influences how the images are interpreted. The process has lots of flaws. The inside of these boxes can get dirty. There'll be spots all over the place from dust. For me, it's about the process of making. It's not necessarily the end result. Dearman finds modern digital photography offers something else in the making process, different to the chemical and mechanical aspects of analog image making. It's an exchange that we haven't quite figured out yet, but I think it comes back to the relationship of the body to place and the idea of the moment. The other, the new wave. Filmmaker Jolyon Hoff of Light Sound Art Film saw the transition from analog film to digital during the late 90s, shooting short films and music videos. We'd shoot on film, transfer to digital, then finish the films in digital, he says. Film processing in Australia was expensive and the process laborious and slow. It was maybe $400 for 400 feet of film. It's very delicate, it's slow, needs a lot of light. The cameras are mechanical and heavy to use. You need to do very short takes and be intentional. Once you've shot it, you need to get it processed. That meant shipping film overseas, waiting for it to be processed, sent back, then transferred to digital or viewed on a light box. Working this way changes the whole process, Hoff says. There's an incredible kind of friction, and out of that friction comes value. At every level, you have to be thinking, why am I doing this? The question I have as a 50-year-old filmmaker, living through the end of film and the move towards digital filmmaking, is why are young people going back to shoot on film? Hoff's latest documentary in production, The New Wave, follows young Australian filmmakers as they source and set up film processing labs and reclaim lost knowledge. It's a global trend. At the 2026 Oscars, 6 of the 10 films nominated for Best Picture were shot on an analogue format. Jolyon sees analogue as a form of resistance to an industry about to be disrupted by AI. He has a huge amount of anxiety. It's going to completely change the model for filmmaking across the world, he says. Young filmmakers aren't necessarily anti-AI, they're just looking for humanity. Next is a spaghetti nightmare of cables. For Liam Somerville, video artist and cinematographer behind Capital Waste, distorting reality by misusing tech is what initially got him hooked on hoarding analog video gear. His studio is full of old analog video effects, consoles, teleprompters, VCRs, vision mixers, surrounded by loops of leads and cables. I got started taking heaps of analog photos with shitty plastic cameras, he said. I was cross-processing, drawing on negatives. To capture, modify, and re-image reality was something I was interested in. The first time he started messing with videotapes, he dug out a CHEEZ, that is cheese, TV tape recording from his childhood to add some VHS flavor to a music video for local band Hydro Medusa. The first half an hour had been recorded over so many times that the quality of the tape had degraded to give lots of those chunky static lines. I edited a clip digitally and then bounced it to tape, then recorded from tape to tape until I got the right level of fuzz. Every time Somerville hit record, he also hit the VCR player or poked the tape while it was playing to create glitches. He started collecting more broken and busted tech, experimenting, learning from Tumblr, how to circuit bend. It takes heaps of time plugging stuff in, he says. Maybe it doesn't work or looks like trash. It's also old tech. Things just slowly break and die or are a fortune to fix. I got a vision mixer, started doing feedback loops with this spaghetti nightmare of cables to create low-quality image. It's been everything ever since. More recently, Somerville's been using game rendering technologies, working across installation and projection beyond the screen. I'm always mixing in new technology. This is the only time you can mix VHS with real-time rendering. It's a tactile, fun, hands-on way that I can continually collaborate with technology. And that was from City Mag by Melanie Bakewell.
8: And our next article is also from City Mag. It's by Rory Dowdell. The article, Multi-Million Dollar Luxury Hypercars in Adelaide Racing Grid First. A brand new racing event featuring the world's fastest and most expensive cars has been revealed for this year's Adelaide Grand Prix final race. One roadster that can fetch prices upward of $4 million was unveiled last night. South Australians can expect to see some of the world's fastest and most expensive hypercars racing on city streets for the first time ever at this year's BP Adelaide Grand Final. The GT1 Race Club, was announced by BP Adelaide Grand Final event director Sean Bennett on Wednesday night at the event launch party, with fans now set to see the cars in action during November. Hollywood actor and revhead Eric Banner was also named the face promoting the race in a first look at event campaigning. A Payani Hayara R Evo Roadster, which can fetch prices upward of $4 million and hit speeds more than 350 kilometres an hour, revved its engine in front of the crowd as part of the grand reveal. The GT1 Race Club will bring together an exceptional collection of track-focused hypercars from leading manufacturers, Bennett said. The on-track excitement of the GT1 Race Club, presented by GG Classic Cars, will be a unique opportunity for spectators. The new race category will be the first of its kind in Australia and will provide spectators the opportunity to see rarely seen hypercars pitted against each other in races on city streets. Ultra-rare hypercars from international manufacturers, including Payani, Bugatti and Ferrari, will be on display. Within daily understanding, up to 12 hypercars will be raced on the street circuit. Hypercars from these luxury brands can fetch prices from anywhere between $5 million to more than $10 million, with the cars specifically designed to hit extreme speeds. Further details on the format and participating vehicles in the GT1 Race Club is set to be announced closer to the BP Adelaide Grand Final start date. Star Hollywood actor Eric Banner, best known for his portrayals in The Incredible Hulk and Chopper Reed, along with appearing in cult classic The Castle, was also announced as the face of this year's Adelaide Grand Final promotional campaign. Banner is a well-known car racing enthusiast who owns a 1974 Ford XB Falcon hardtop that was also the topic of his 29-directed documentary Love the Beast. He has also previously competed in the Bathurst 12-hour, the Porsche Sprint Challenge and tarmac rallies. It's exciting to have Eric Banner on board to showcase why our BP Adelaide Grand Final event is a must-attend spectacle, Bennett said. The launch night also featured on stage appearances from last year's Adelaide Grand Final champion Chas Mostert and fellow top four finishers Brock Feeney, Will Brown and Kay Allen. This year's Adelaide Grand Final will feature Grammy Hall of Famer Guns N' Roses as the headliner for Sunday night's concert, with Adelaide's own Hilltop Hoods performing on the Saturday night. The 2025 BP Adelaide Grand Final drew 285,700 motorsport and music fans, including more than 102,000 attendees for the Sunday show, headlined by AC/DC. And that was an article by Rory Dalzell in City Mag, the article Multi-Million Dollar Luxury Hypercars in Adelaide Racing Grid First. From our Vision Australia radio studios in Adelaide, that completes our readings for City Beat. I'm John Hocking. Wendy Cox was reading with me today. Wendy and I were your editors and I was your panel operator. This program is heard regularly at this time here on Vision Australia Radio, at VA Radio on digital and online at varadio.org.
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16: 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I'm Cameron Stark, and I'll be your reader for today. Today's program includes items on Disability Expo and Discrimination in Sports. Our first story comes from Link Online Magazine, page 22, and is titled Difference is Dope, with the subheading Bringing the My Future, My Choice Expos to the Regions. Over the 11 years running Australia's largest disability expo program, there were numerous requests to host an expo in the southeast of Melbourne and in March headed to the Cranbourne Racecourse. Thousands braved the chilly Victorian weather to connect with providers, learn from experts, find a community, and, most importantly, have some fun. The highlight was Expo Ambassador Ashley Morton, a para ice hockey pioneer. Ashley also leads operations at With Wings, an organisation whose mission is to make flight accessible for everyone, supporting over 80 scholars with disability to take flight since its inception. Hunter Disability Expo in Newcastle was headlined by James Chapo Chapman. Chapo, who was born with pseudoachondroplasia, a rare form of dwarfism, is known worldwide for his message, "Difference is dope." During his onstage interview, Chapo noted, "Difference needs to be celebrated and not hidden. We weren't made to stand in, we were made to stand out." In June, the team will head to the Gold Coast and Adelaide, events which will be headlined by Carol Taylor and Rachel Lekar, respectively. Award-winning lawyer, artist, and the world's first quadriplegic fashion designer, Carol is a bold advocate for disability inclusion. Rachel is most well known for wowing the judges on the first season of The Voice, and is a seasoned public speaker and advocate. Since the inception of the program, My Future, My Choice Expos have connected over 250,000 people and more than 1,000 businesses. During that time, I've seen a shift from dedicated disability support organizations to more mainstream organizations joining. Organizations such as Hunter Water, SES, Rural Fire Service, Portable Long Service Authority, and Services Australia, amongst others, acknowledge the importance of connecting with the community. My Future, My Choice Expos showcase a variety of exhibitors, offering everything from accessible travel and transport, aids and equipment, allied health and support services, housing, mental health, technology, transport, financial and legal services. There is also a continued focus on education, training and employment. Expos are designed to be fully accessible, creating a welcoming environment where everyone is valued and supported. From wide aisles, accessible bathrooms, wheelchairs to rent at no charge, Auslan interpreters, live captioning, assistance animal friendly zones, to quiet sessions for those with sensory sensitivities, to ensure all attendees can enjoy the experience at their own pace. Join an inclusive community that celebrates diversity, connection, and possibility. The next events for 2026 will be Canberra, 25th to 26th of September, Brisbane, the 30th to 31st of October, and Melbourne, the 20th to 21st of November. And that story was titled, Difference is Dope. Our next story comes from ABC Online and is titled NDIS Senate Inquiry Hears Concerns of Carer Burnout, Slashing of Social Supports and Dangerous Ministerial Powers. This is written by the National Disability Affairs reporter Nas Campanella and the Specialist Reporting Team's Mary Lloyd. Not since it was first set up have the people who rely on and work within the National Disability Insurance Scheme, the NDIS, faced such significant changes. The government has proposed a suite of amendments to the laws that govern the scheme, which they say will reduce its cost by more than $30 billion over 4 years. Over 6 days of hearings, senators scrutinised those changes, asking how people with disability will be affected, what the impact will be on their families and carers, and what other services will be available to those who lose support. If the changes are made, modelling points to more than 300,000 participants exiting the scheme or being prevented from joining it. So there was not much common ground during the inquiry between what the government wants and the people at the heart of the scheme. But there was an agreement from witnesses across the board that rotting of the system must stop, and the scheme's growth must be brought under control so it can be sustained into the future. The Senate committee only took submissions for 2 weeks, but in that time, 4,500 groups and individuals wrote in with their concerns. Among the submissions was a stinging rebuke from state and territory ministers, who said the pace of change was too fast, they had not been suitably consulted, and alternative services would not be ready. There were a number of contentious issues that came up over the hearings. Here's what we heard. The government has said the NDIS funding for participants to engage with the community is a runaway cost that needs to be reined in. Their plan is to use a provision in the amended legislation that would allow the Commonwealth Disability Minister of the day to order a percentage cut to any stream of funding they see fit. Once the legislation passes, the government has said the funding stream used by participants to hire support workers to get out into the community for things like doctor's appointments or to the supermarket will be cut by 50%. Participants' budgets for capacity building, which fund therapies, will also be reduced by 10%. Disability Discrimination Commissioner Rosemary Kayas said the cuts would mean many participants could find themselves stuck in unsafe environments like those exposed by the Disability Royal Commission. They end up in either closed environments or isolated environments, and they are at risk of violence, abuse, and exploitation, she said. A lived experience witness said cutting his funding would have a profound impact on his life. If this government reduces that community and social participation funding any further, I effectively become a prisoner in my own home, Andrew told the hearing. One of the government's main motivations for the sweeping changes is stamping out rorts perpetrated by unscrupulous operators who exploit NDIS participants' packages. Many witnesses told the inquiry they supported measures that would reduce fraud, overcharging, overservicing, and other sharp practices. The Australian Federal Police, the AFP, told the hearings the scheme is an attractive target to criminals due to the scale of expenditure. The proposed changes to the NDIS Act would give the National Disability Insurance Agency, the NDIA, the power it needs to investigate fraud on its own and address some conflicts of interest. Several witnesses questioned why the bill did not go further. Given that the narrative has been fraud is a significant driver of cost, then this legislation doesn't necessarily go close enough to that, Bronwyn Morris-Donovan from Allied Health Professions says. By providing support for people with disability, the NDIS has made it possible for many family members and carers to access assistance to manage their children's conditions or return to work. The new legislation could change that. The draft bill says parents should be responsible for providing substantial care, such as the personal care, transport, and behavioural support that would reasonably be expected of a parent of a child of similar age. The Chief Executive for Children and Young People with Disability Australia, Sky Kokoschki-Moore, said raising children with disability was not the same as raising children without disability. Expecting a parent to single-handedly provide the same level of care and support as a team of skilled, qualified, experienced support workers risks putting that family into further crisis and may lead to increased instances of carer burnout, Ms. Kokoschki-Moore said. The government said it wants to move children with autism and developmental delay, with mild to moderate support needs, off the NDIS. The Thriving Kids program, which is due to begin rolling out in just 8 weeks, will provide parents of these children with state-based support. Advocates raised concern about how few of those services are in place yet. Throughout the hearings, there was condemnation from advocates for the proposal to give the NDIS minister the power to cut any NDIS funding stream they deem too costly. Dr. George Teleporos, a disability advocate who was instrumental in designing the NDIS, said the provision would create a terrifying and dangerous power that will cause harm to disabled people. Ms. Kayas said the ministerial powers were very broad and lacked accountability and parliamentary oversight. Naomi Anderson, from Villa Manta Disability Rights Legal Service, said putting so much power in one person's hands was a problem. We don't know who that person will be in future. We don't know what their budget priorities will be. We're basically giving them the PIN number to the bank account, she said. The inquiry will report back on Friday, August 14th. After that, the Senate will vote on the bill. The Labour-led committee has already issued an interim report, which provides some idea of their thinking. It said there should be clarification on how the minister is required to consider participant safety when deciding to cut funding. It also called for more detail on critical supports that the bill says will not be impacted by cuts to particular funding streams. It also recommended the bill be passed. The government does not have enough seats in the Senate to pass the bill on its own, so it will need the support of the Coalition or the Greens. The Greens and Senator David Pocock said they did not support the bill passing. The question everyone now has is what will it mean for the NDIS and the people who rely on it? And that story was titled, NDIS Senate Inquiry Hears Concerns of Carer Burnout, Slashing of Social Supports and Dangerous Ministerial Powers. Our next story comes from ABC Online and is titled, People Living with Disability Gearing Up for a Fight as NDIS Cuts Loom. This is written by Georgia Roberts. Nikki Carlson sits in her Canberra apartment working on some needlepoint craft. Since her husband passed away a few months ago, she's found that art therapy helps with her grief and keeps her mind occupied. Ms. Carlson has multiple autoimmune conditions, including psoriatic arthritis. She is constantly in pain and is concerned she will soon lose her eyesight. I have pain every day, she said. All day, every day. Ms. Carlson lives with this reality every day, but the burden of the proposed cuts to the NDIS, and potentially her own care, has instilled fear in her and the wider disabled community. NDIS support is something she has had to fight for, advocating for herself time and time again. Fight, fight, fight for everything. It's never been easy, Ms. Carlson said. She has been present at rallies against the proposed cuts in the ACT, which she lists as another burden people living with a disability have to face daily, advocating for themselves. She is exhausted, but she knows this is something she will have to keep fighting for. I keep seeing people lately who are angry and saying half the people on the NDIS are fakers, Ms. Carlson said. Please point them out to me, because how did they get on if they're faking? Because it is incredibly hard to get on the NDIS. Well, it was for me. That's been my experience. Everything to do with them has been hard. It's never been easy. Under the proposed NDIS changes announced in April, recipients would be kicked off or prevented from accessing the now $50 billion scheme, with many moved onto yet-to-be-built state-run supports. According to the government modelling, more than 240,000 people would exit the NDIS over 4 years, and an estimated 110,000 people who are not yet participants would be diverted from accessing the scheme by 2031. The changes would save more than $30 billion over the next 4 years, and address concerns that the NDIS has been growing faster than Medicare and has been exploited by rorters. I had people say to me, well, it won't be you. It won't be people like you. And I thought, well, I've heard far too many stories already about people who have had various things removed that you wouldn't think would be removed, Ms. Carlson said. If they can take a blind person's guide dog away, they can take anything from anybody, anytime. And if they change the legislation the way they want to, they literally can. Ms. Carlson is concerned that the proposed legislation grants the NDIS minister sweeping new powers to control funding, restrict participant eligibility, and set pricing. "I'm worried they are giving way too much power to one person," she said. Those concerns are shared by Greens Senator Jordan Steele John, who lives with a disability himself. The senator has been a staunch advocate for the disabled community during the fallout from the proposed cuts, and led the charge on the deal brokered with the federal Labor government to allow a longer inquiry period into the changes. "This really knocked a number of people to the ground, when people were just starting to get up," he said of the proposal. The cuts to social and community participation alone are expected to account for about a third of the over $30 billion in projected savings over the next 4 years. Ms. Carlson and Senator Steele John are worried this will strip NDIS recipients of support workers who assist with everyday tasks like shopping, appointments, and exercise. "People think that it's cutting things like fun, going into the community, and yes, it is that too, but it's also assistance, go out to the hydrotherapy, go to a doctor's appointment, go to the hospital," Ms. Carlson said. Senator Steele John fears it will limit choice and autonomy. "People won't be able to go outside if they need support to do that," he said. The ACT government's Disability Advisory Council, the DAC, which gives advice to the disability minister of the day, also warned the cuts could bring on unintended consequences. "We think reform is a good thing. We are just concerned we have had a lack of consultation," the DAC chair, Kelly Brown, said. Ms. Brown welcomed the federal government's decision to extend its inquiry into the cuts. However, she said further extending the period of consultation would allow the government to work through more of the concerns of the disabled community. In a statement, ACT Disability Minister Suzanne Orr said she understood the concerns raised by the disability community both in Canberra and across the country about the need for more consultation, planning, and safeguards. "Keeping people with disability at the centre of any reform is critical," Ms. Orr said. "Our priority is that people receive the right supports, and it is important that services outside the NDIS are appropriately funded to meet demand." A final report from the federal government's extended inquiry into the cuts will be handed down on August 14th. And that story was titled, "People Living with Disability Gearing Up for a Fight as NDIS Cuts Loom," and it was written by Georgia Roberts. On Vision Australia Radio and across the Reading Radio Network, you're listening to What's News in Disability. Our next story comes from ABC Online and is titled, "Discrimination Creating Barriers to Sporting Success for Our Elite Disabled Athletes." This is written by Elizabeth Wright. At her debut games in Paris, Nikki Ayers rode herself into the record books, alongside Jed Altschweger, as the first Australians to win a gold medal in para rowing. Despite this success, the now 35-year-old initially decided to take a break from rowing after the games due to a difficult relationship with a member of her support team. "They made me feel like I had less value, made me feel like I wasn't good enough," Ayers told ABC Sport. "At times I felt objectified, that I wasn't worthy of being anything more than someone who could win a gold medal." Ayers, who was nervous to disclose her experiences, spent several months talking to ABC Sport before coming to a decision to retire from rowing completely. Ayers is a partial leg amputee, is queer, and has experienced sexism and homophobia alongside ableism. "I want people to realise the impact that it has so we can create change to stop it from happening," she said. "So we can recognise women as the amazing people that we are, and that we can contribute to society equally as well." The bravery and strength Ayers has shown is immense. "There just hasn't been the psychological safety for me at a level where I feel safe to pursue more within that sport," she said. "It's not an easy decision, especially as an athlete." It is a strength that she shares with one of Australia's veteran Paralympians, Danny DeToro. Also a proudly queer athlete, DeToro has won 10 Australian Opens and competed in 8 Paralympic Games across 2 sports. But that strength comes not from a specific event, but from a sporting landscape dominated by male athletes, coaches, and managers. "It took me dealing with a lot of pretty average attitudes that forced me to kind of be really firm," she told ABC Sport. if you're female and you're going up against men in positions of power and you don't feel confident, then that is a very scary environment. DeToro and Ayers weren't alone. Their experiences have been shared by many disabled athletes, who responded to the ABC's Elite Athletes in Australia Women's Sports Survey. It found half of respondents who identified as living with a disability have experienced discrimination because of their impairment. Despite some positive changes across the Paralympic movement, there are still systemic issues that are holding many disabled athletes back from full participation in sport at all levels. From inequity around prize money to athletes having to personally fund their entire sports career, female disabled athletes can end up leaving sport entirely or cutting their careers short. For those competing in sports included in the Paralympics, funding can be more reliable, but there are still disparities. Unlike Olympians, who have been receiving medal incentive payments since 2016, Paralympians have only received similar incentives since the Tokyo Games in 2021. And while the Australian Olympic Committee fully funds these payments to Olympic medalists, Paralympics Australia, which is a charity, lacks the funds to cover similar payments to our Paralympians, with the federal government picking up the cost. For athletes like Ayers, who is a trained nurse, receiving financial support from the National Sporting Organization made the world of difference. For me to receive the financial support that I did from Rowing Australia, who do fund the para-athletes equally within the program, I was able to work less and focus more on training and work towards that goal, Ayers said. Ayers said the high cost of additional equipment, like racing wheelchairs and prosthetics, could also make competing more expensive for disabled athletes. This specialist equipment can cost upwards of $30,000. That's where that financial gap can be quite vital and important for people with disabilities, so they can stay in the sport, represent their country, and go to the Paralympic Games, Ayers said. Some athletes in the survey said if not for receiving some level of sponsorship, they would have lost money, while others spoke of discrepancies in

don't, one respondent said. In my sport, the males, both able and para, seem to get a lot more sponsorship than the females, even when we outperform them. DeToro acknowledged that she was one of the lucky ones, winning prize money when she was a wheelchair tennis player, but knew of many athletes who are having to choose between paying their rent or eating. Funding is tricky. I often feel like there's a real disconnect between what we financially need to do to compete and what is actually being provided, she said. We prop these athletes up on high pedestals, and we're so proud of them, and yet I don't think most Australians know what athletes are doing and how they're trying to make ends meet. In a statement, the Australian Sports Commission says it recognises that the cost of specialised equipment, travel, training and everyday living expenses can be a barrier for para-athletes. It also said investment by the federal government, through the Para Uplift program, has been extended for another 2 years, with the aim to identify the critical issues affecting athletes' ability to enter, progress and succeed in high-performance sport. While media coverage of the Paralympics has vastly improved since the London 2012 Games, broader coverage of para and disabled sports is still limited. In the survey, AOS expressed that women get hardly any free-to-air time or prime-time coverage, and para-athletes get hardly any coverage, less than women. Another respondent wrote that a lack of media coverage impacted sponsorship opportunities, saying, "It's extremely difficult to financially support yourself as an athlete across Olympic and Paralympic sports, unless you are the greatest of all time or have an incredible story to sell." DeToro said it seemed like there were only room for one para-athlete at a time when it came to media focus and coverage. "It's like you've either got the one fast person with one leg, or you've got the one great athlete who pushes a wheelchair really, really fast," she said. There's also concern about the way para-athlete stories are being told. Para-triathlete Dr. Hannah McDougall, who has also won Paralympic medals for swimming, researched issues around para-athlete sponsorship and media representation in her university honours thesis. McDougall said non-disabled athletes were often associated with strength and power, whereas disabled athletes were seen as inspirational for overcoming their impairment. The disability community has termed this narrative cripspiration and regards it as patronizing. Media and imagery are so powerful. It's 2026, and we still get cripspiration, McDougall said. "I have all these strengths that often get overlooked because people see the two wheels of the wheelchair and they straightaway go to pity." DeToro felt too many stories could be clickbait, with the narrative focused on how the person acquired their disability, instead of placing their role as a high-performance athlete first. "We need to start looking at the actual performances of people and start praising these things, rather than this kind of trauma-based stuff, where they were at the worst point of their life," DeToro said. For Ayers, it was about ensuring marginalized communities like disabled people could see themselves represented. "When there's a person with a disability, male or female or queer, there's the pride and the worthiness that you feel, that we are worthy and that we are valued in society," Ayers said. "It is why I think it's so important to be getting us out there in mainstream media, so other members of the public can see that and see that there are people with disabilities doing what they love and achieving greatness as well." ABC's Elite Athletes in Australian Women's Sports survey is not alone in shedding light on the issues that disabled women athletes have experienced. Griffith University's initial research into the experiences of disabled women, girls, and non-binary people in sport and physical activity has also revealed issues around funding, health, and social attitudes. Many respondents in the Griffith University research described instances of sexism and devaluing based on their gender. One such respondent spoke about bullying and verbal abuse they had experienced, and, like Ayers, were told they were not good enough. "All of these factors are abuse, and no swimmer in Australian culture should ever go through this," the respondent said. "What all this research does is pull back the covers on what is often not spoken about in sport, particularly for disabled women and girls." Ultimately, DeToro, Ayers, and McDougall want to see disabled women and girls thrive in elite sport. "You need women in leadership roles who have an impairment, who have a disability, have that seat at the table," McDougall said.

for Ayers, who was now looking to compete at the Los Angeles Games in a new sport. It was fundamentally about feeling safe and empowered to fully be yourself in sport. She wanted people to realize the impact discrimination could have, so we stop it from happening. The most frustrating aspect of dealing with discrimination in sport is there's very little change, she said. We should be able to just rock up as human beings that love a sport and want to wear the green and gold and win a gold medal for Australia. That's what it should come down to. This story is part of the ABC Elite Athletes in Australian Women's Sports Survey. And that story was titled, Discrimination Creating Barriers to Sporting Success for Our Elite Disabled Athletes, and was written by Elizabeth Wright. And that completes What's News in Disability. 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
5: 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And just a warning that today's program may contain language which some listeners could find offensive.
6: Sunset Ridge by Nicole Alexander, narrated by Cynthia Howell. This is a Daisy recording produced by the Vision Australia Information Library Service, commencing on January the 9th, 2015. This book was published by Bantam in 2013. No unauthorised copying, broadcasting, or public performance of this recording is permitted. The 1st and 2nd Australian Divisions are being billeted in the Saint-Omer-Ayer-Asbrook region. François' eyes glittered. That's good news, I think. Madame Chassis did not know much about the Australians, but word had spread of their imminent arrival and that it was a volunteer force. It's a long way for them to come. Australia is at the bottom of the world. And yet they come, Antoine said with fervour, to this war to end all wars. His mother huffed. I've told you to stop listening to the propaganda, Antoine. I pity the Australian women and their families, sending their men to the other side of the world to these... She searched for a word that summed up her feelings. Killing fields. They have no idea what they are sending them to. Her son's cheeks reddened. The pain of their father's death remained raw. The fire crackled. Antoine poured water from a ceramic jug as the dog barked outside. The noise broke the strained mood about the table. What shall we call him? Antoine asked, his head swivelling towards the door. Madame Chassis rose to lift the pot of now boiling water from the fire. Sitting on the hearth, she sipped her wine thoughtfully. There were only 12 bottles left in the cellar, and she savoured her single nightly glass. I don't think we can keep the dog. She dunked her plate in the pot of hot water. If what you say about the Australians arriving is correct, then we can only assume the war is nowhere near ending. We must prepare ourselves for food prices to rise again, and no doubt the shortages will grow worse. She swished a dishcloth absently across the plate. We must tend to the soldiers protecting France and our own needs first. With only boys, women and old men left to mind our farms, I doubt our ability to produce enough extra food. This dog, I think, will take much to feed. The woman rested her plate in the drying rack on the hearth. I don't agree, Antoine stated, his voice bold. More troops could see an earlier end to the war, and then things will get back to normal. François pushed his empty plate aside. Mama, we cannot turn out a defenceless animal. Madame Chassis wiped her hands on her apron and rejoined her boys at the table. In the glow of the firelight and candlelight, the twins looked older than their 17 years. She had heard terrible tales of 14-year-old German boys being sent to the Ypres battleground, and she prayed daily for the war to be over before the authorities came for her sons. It was only a matter of time. Once they were of age, they would automatically be conscripted if they didn't join up sooner. Her countrymen were dying in the pursuit of freedom, and the niggling thought of her only children wanting to prove themselves in battle, to follow the footsteps of their dead father, was becoming more difficult to ignore. She plied the soft skin of her palm with her fingers. "I see that you are determined to keep this dog." The twins waited for her to finish. "But you must be prepared to hand the animal back, should he be claimed." Her sons nodded in agreement. "And it is your joint responsibility to look after him, always, not mine. And," she added, "he must sleep outside." Francois and Antoine grinned, and despite her misgivings, she splashed a little wine into their water glasses to celebrate as they laughed and thanked her and promised to look after their new pet. The discussion of a name for the dog started soon after, and by the time the wine was consumed and the table cleared, they were still arguing. "Roland," Francois suggested excitedly, as if having made a wondrous discovery. "Ah," Madame Chassis nodded with a smile, "the song of Roland." Antoine looked perplexed. "Roland? What sort of a name is that for a dog?" Madame Chassis waggled her finger. "You should have paid more attention during your lessons, Antoine. The Song of Roland is one of the oldest works of French literature." Antoine's face was blank. Madame Chassis shook her head at her younger son. "About the Battle of Roncesvalles in the 8th century?" "In 778, Antoine." Francois jabbed his brother in the shoulder. "During the reign of Charlemagne, don't you remember Mama telling us about it?" "But why didn't you just say Charlemagne?" Antoine complained. "Everyone knows him." "What?" he asked in response to his mother's smile and the raised eyebrow from his brother. "Nothing, my dear," she said. However, she cautioned, "Roland was a fierce warrior, loyal and trustworthy, and I am not sure this epic name is suitable for your new friend." Antoine rubbed at the slight fuzz of stubble on his chin. "Perhaps with the times we live in, Mama, it is a worthy choice," Francois suggested. Habit led Madame Chassis' gaze to the vacant chair by the fire. "I think," she replied slowly, "that your father would approve." "Good. It's done." Antoine stood and clapped his hands together. Outside, Roland barked. "More wine?" Antoine asked hopefully. "No." Madame Chassis shook her head, concealing the smile that threatened to stymie her resolve. "No more wine." It was midnight when the squeak of the farmhouse door broke her dreams. She'd been sitting by the stream with Marcel, throwing a rag ball at the ungainly dog that had appeared from amid the trees. He was a cumbersome animal. Even the way he bounded across the field suggested he was at odds with his limbs. Yet despite the uneven gait and unkempt look, the dog was surprisingly agile and fast. Flinging his body some feet into the air, he caught Madame Chassis' ball with ease and, pirouetting, raced back to her side. Pushing back the bed covers, Madame Chassis sat upright and peered through her open bedroom window into the kitchen. The remains of the fire cast a faint glow about the room and revealed Antoine returning to the alcove on the far side of the kitchen table. He sat on his narrow cot, which was squashed tightly next to Francois, and his gaze met his mother's. The dog Roland was at Antoine's feet. Madame Chassis threw back the remaining covers, readying to rescue her best-laying hen, her feet touching the cold floor. But the dog only sniffed about the flagstone, barely heeding the hen's presence, before returning to Antoine's side and jumping onto the bed, where he pawed the coverlets like a giant cat readying to settle for the night. She sensed Antoine waiting for words of reprimand, his defiance swelling across the small expanse of the farmhouse, and as it grew her own anger subsided. She was weary of being the sole parent, weary of trying to retain a level of normality, when only miles away, the world was on fire. She lay on her side, one eye trained on the hen, the other partially obscured by the soft curve of the pillow. Finally, Antoine slept, his soft snores filling the void left by her departed husband. Adjusting her position until her hip found some comfort, Madame Chassé concentrated on the dancing light thrown by the fire's embers. She had left the firebox door open, allowing the light to stretch along the floor and walls of the farmhouse, illuminating the dwelling with a golden glow. With a sigh, she prayed aloud to the saints, a muttering of blessings for home and hearth and protection for France and her two sons. Most of all, she prayed for the Australian soldiers, who would take up arms in defence of a country they had never seen. Miles away, a distant rumble, like faraway thunder, echoed across the countryside. The great guns were firing again. The eyes of Roland the dog met hers from across the room. One, she supposed, could never have too many heroes. Sunset Ridge by Nicole Alexander, narrated by Cynthia Howell. Chapter 3. Sunset Ridge, Southwest Queensland, Australia, February 2000. Bamboo flares wafted citronella as the day's remains cast a reddish glow through the garden. Madeline followed the voices out onto the veranda. Two naps during the afternoon, interrupted by Sonia's mutton sandwich, had left her bleary-eyed and restless. It had been years since her last holiday, and she felt strung out, especially after the altercation with her mother. Her brother and sister-in-law were sitting in front of the open French doors that led to their bedroom, where the cooling draught of the evaporative air conditioner made the environment almost livable. George rose to his feet immediately, and Madeline smiled as they hugged. He pecked her on the cheek, settled her in a chair, and poured her a glass of white wine. Rachel blew a kiss in Madeline's general direction. "Good trip?" George asked. He was dressed in beige shorts and a striped white and pale blue T-shirt. "Oh, not bad. I forgot how far it was and how hot," Madeline replied. It was good to see her brother. Although she couldn't understand George wanting to live out here, she respected his decision. This was his career choice, while she had her own profession, and there was no way Madeline would ever have felt comfortable living out here when their father had died. Rachel gave a nod. "If you don't move from the house, you'd almost think that life was civilized out here." Her tone was clipped as she retied her long red hair into a ponytail. Madeline took a sip of wine. The condensation dripped from the glass onto her sleep-crumpled shorts. "You've done lots to the house and garden since I was last here." A fine layer of red dust glazed the rattan chair in which she sat. "Sorry about your bedroom, sis," George apologised. "Rachel packed your things into boxes." "There wasn't much," Rachel replied quickly. "A few old work clothes, jeans and stuff, and some certificates from school." Madeline wanted to complain about not being told in advance of the renovations. However, this wasn't her home anymore. It was her brother's and Rachel's, and her sister-in-law had a tendency to overstep boundaries. "The nursery looks nice." A muscle in Rachel's cheek twitched. "Unfortunately, Maddie, we're not having much luck on that front." "It'll happen when it happens," George placated, pouring his wife more wine and downing his next beer in a couple of mouthfuls. "I just feel like everything is drying up, Madeline," Rachel continued, "including me. It's this shocking drought." "We've had a bit on our plates," George agreed. "Luckily, we had that one barley crop last year. It eased the sheep feeding regime, and all the cattle were sold about 18 months ago." He looked at his wife. "We're still going, just." He squeezed Rachel's hand. "At least we're not trying to find feed for the cattle. The stock routes are buggered." "But you've done so much to the old house," Madeline said, "and the garden. How could you afford it?" Rachel plucked at her pink skirt. She still wore makeup from lunch, although her lipstick had long worn off, leaving an outline of pale pink. We had to do something. The house was falling down around us. At least the garden is now manageable. It makes such a difference seeing green grass when everything else is brown or dead. Madeline admired the freshly painted veranda. And the house? There were numerous paint catalogues on the table. Insurance payout, George replied. Windstorm. Which we added to the extra funds needed for our project. It's been keeping me busy, what with painters and plasterers taking over the place. Rachel's skill at avoiding paid employment left Madeline wondering at her own excessive work ethic. Since university, she had immersed herself in her career. She knew it wasn't healthy, but work helped to stop her from dredging up the past. What project? She asked. Our main concern is ensuring that Grandfather Harrow doesn't appear as if he painted in poverty. We can't have visitors travelling out to the sticks and finding a boring old room with nothing more than a bed, a desk and a cupboard. Madeline shook her head. Excuse me, I'm not following you. Well, once the retrospective opens, there will be huge media interest. After all, 40 works on show that haven't been seen in a single exhibition since the 50s is quite a coup. Naturally, the renewed interest in Grandfather Harrow's life, Rachel continued, will extend to his home and upbringing, where he got his early inspiration from, all that sort of thing. Madeline held out her glass for a refill. When your mother first told George she intended to approach you about holding an exhibition of his work, we jumped to it straight away. We'd already started the reno, but we knew we'd have to be pretty organised to get things up and running in time. Madeline took a sip of wine. In spite of her earlier hangover, she was enjoying the acidic taste. Up and running for what? Well, Rachel implied enthusiastically, we thought Sunset Ridge could be promoted during the retrospective as a further area of interest that fans and artists, even critics, could visit. Sort of like a homestay situation, George added. We could easily accommodate 6 people in the homestead. The old schoolhouse and governess's room is a bit rustic, but we could certainly fit another 4 in there, Rachel said. And of course there's ample room for caravans. George and I think we should form a committee to get the district involved. There are so many things we could do. Visiting art lecturers, artists in residence, programs and concerts. My, you have given this some thought, Madeline said, wondering if she should reveal that the exhibition was barely at the conceptual stage. She knew, however, that the decision would not be hers to make for long. After last night, Jude was sure to be on the phone to her son any minute, complaining about her attitude to the project, if she hadn't already. And you're happy to have strangers living with you, George, when this is a working property? Of course he is, Rachel answered. So what date came out of the board meeting? Madeline set the wine glass on the table. None. The concept was bumped off the agenda until next month. It wasn't really a lie. Bumped off, Rachel repeated. We've invested a lot of time and money in this project, Madeline, and I was under the impression that you'd been working on it for a while. Jude said you'd been tracking down the owners of the landscape paintings. Madeline wanted to tell her sister-in-law that she shouldn't have assumed the exhibition would automatically go ahead, but instead she said, "And I have been, but these things don't happen overnight, Rachel." Do you have any idea of timing, sis? No, George, I don't. Rachel turned to her husband. I told you, George, that an event of this magnitude should have been offered to a state gallery. I should have taken on the project myself instead of... Instead of what? Madeline asked, looking squarely at Rachel. Rachel sighed dramatically. I just feel that Grandfather Harrow deserves something a little grander than a suburban art gallery. I see. You know, I never realised you were so interested in him, Rachel. In the silence that followed, Madeline watched creamy moths bash against the veranda gauze. Anyway, with your art background, I'm sure you understand the intricacies that go into mounting an exhibition of this scale. Rachel narrowed her eyes. She had been a primary school art teacher prior to her marriage, a fact George felt compelled to mention on the few occasions that he and Rachel were present when Jude and Madeline chatted about art. "There's some steamed chicken for dinner if you're hungry," George offered. "Sonia cooked it up especially for Rachel." Madeline thought of the mangled chook on the sandstone pavers. "I'm fine, thanks. I think I'll turn in." She left the couple sitting in silence on the veranda. The following morning, Madeline was up early. She could have sworn that the telephone woke her, yet the house was quiet. A soft breeze travelled along the hallway from the open double doors as Madeline walked the length of the homestead, passing bedrooms, bathrooms, and the station office. With the improvements already completed, she was unsurprised by the rat-and-weave flooring in the now open-plan dining and lounge rooms. The grey fleur-de-lis patterned carpet she remembered was gone, as was the dip in the floorboards and the gap between the wall and the floor in what was the original sitting room. A deep skirting board now collared the large open space, and the floor was level. Madeline knew that re-stumping houses was a major undertaking, which added to her suspicion that Rachel must have recently received some money from her family. She couldn't believe that George would have borrowed money from the bank for the renovations, not with the drought. The furniture, however, had not changed. It was still a mix of 19th-century hardwoods, some Art Deco-inspired pieces her grandfather had purchased, and a number of shabby chic chairs and bow-fronted cabinets that oozed Rachel but didn't blend in. The combined dining and lounge room had two doors on the opposite wall. One led to the old music room, which was empty except for a stack of paint tins and sheets, the other to the kitchen. At least this part of the house was still familiar. Mustard yellow linoleum squares covered the floor, and the cupboards were the same off-white. The rainwater tap in the sink still squeaked on turning, and the familiar sound of rattling pipes preceded the red-tinged water. Madeline drank thirstily, the faint taste of grit on her tongue. Helping herself to Rachel's gourmet muesli, she saw that the fridge was stacked with containers filled with leftovers. Either Sonia overcooked or George and Rachel were fussy eaters. Madeline wandered around the kitchen, bowl in hand. The old Aga still stood at one end of the room, accompanied by a gas stovetop and an electric wall oven. She had a vision of her parents dancing to a song on the radio, of George with a paper hat from a Christmas bonbon stuck rakishly on his head. The tall grandfather clock, which once held pride of place in the lounge room, chimed 6:15 from the corner of the kitchen, as Madeline crunched muesli, the lost family scene melting away. Inside the pantry, the shelves were brimming with tinned goods and a container filled with homemade biscuits. Built on the eastern side of the house, the pantry was a surprisingly cool spot. Madeline and George had often hidden there in their youth when their father was having one of his rants. The wooden shelves were long and deep, curled up behind a Hessian bag of potatoes, and their father's wicked-covered demijohns of rum. It had been easy to stay out of sight. Looking back, it seemed that anything could annoy Ashley Boyne. Bad commodity prices, his noisy children, the weather, the men he and Jude employed to help on the property. Even the most senior of the station hands they were fortunate enough to hire didn't last long. They soon walked under the tirade of abuse that could accompany the smallest error on their part, usually the result of scatty instructions, or after daring to make a management decision in conflict with their employer's less experienced demands. Madeline reminded herself with little comfort that these days her father would probably have been diagnosed with a mental health problem, and that this knowledge, had it been available, might have saved his life. Madeline's attempts to discuss her father with Jude after they relocated to Brisbane were usually blocked, and for some time George was uncomfortable talking about him as well. Looking back, she guessed his death had been too painful and awkward for her mother and brothers to address. Yet it was different for her. Madeline yearned to hear his name, to talk about the happy times before his suicide. She needed to come to terms with why he had taken his own life and in doing so deserted his family. However, as the years passed, their mother only mentioned his name at Christmas and on birthdays, adding to Madeline's sense of loss. She knew George shared her misery in his own way, and gradually, after they'd been in Brisbane for a couple of years, he began referring to past events on the property when the family was still together. Madeline would listen intently to her brother on these occasions. Wide-eyed and grateful for any anecdote about their father, she would urge him to share another, and dear George nearly always relented. Although the stories were too few, George's telling of them never waned. Madeline would always love him for that. Aged 12 at the time of her dad's death, Madeline had never understood why he wanted to die, and it was this inability to reconcile her father's taking of his own life that compelled her to raise the topic with Jude, when at times her sadness engulfed her. Jude remained stubborn in her refusal to go into detail, other than to tell her daughter that she believed stress played a significant role in Ashley's death. Ultimately, Jude thought, he was unsuited to the hard work required to run a rural property. Madeline spent her formative years, high school and university, wavering between the anger she felt towards Jude for her reluctance to talk about her father, and trying to understand her mother's unwillingness to relive painful memories. It was George who had set Madeline straight. Taking her aside one Christmas, he explained that Jude's reticence was due to a mix of disappointment and anger. Mum thought she knew the man that she married. Instead, he turned out to be a coward. They were her words, Maddie, not mine. She felt like Dad deserted her. He left her demoralised and embarrassed and alone.
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14: One of the fun things about doing this program is when people contact you and say, hey, this is a good interview, you should chase it up. Karen Harvey is such a person. Karen, lovely to meet you. Thanks for your time.
15: Peter, thank you. Nice to be here.
14: Now, you're an author and you've got a book out, Mostly Ups. It's a great title.
15: Yes, it is a great title. There's a great story behind that title. Just published, actually, so it sounds really strange to be called an author.
14: Oh, well, you deserve it. Well, let us go back a bit because we'll talk about the book and who it's aimed at and that sort of stuff, but I mean, you've had some tough times in your life, Karen.
15: Look, yes, I have. I mean, everyone has, but I've had some particularly difficult medical issues, and my book is about one of those medical issues that I had about 13 years ago where I contracted a flesh-eating bacteria and almost lost my life. In fact, the only reason I survived was due to a surgery where I had to have my whole arm and shoulder amputated, and that sort of helped me to live. They had to get rid of the bacteria, and that was the only way to get rid of it. So I went through a massive journey in hospital of recovery and eventually got myself back into a new life, which is why one of the reasons behind the title, Mostly Ups.
14: Yeah. How did that happen? I mean, just unlucky?
15: It was unlucky, yeah. Yeah. I was riding my bicycle over in Adelaide and I had a minor bike accident. But when I was lying on the road waiting for an ambulance, this bacteria got into a wound in my right elbow. At first, when I went to hospital, they didn't pick it up because obviously they're not looking for anything like that. They're just dealing with the wounds that I had. Mm. It wasn't until about 12 hours later when I was resting back in my hotel room that I started getting very, very sick and my arm was getting very, very sore and very, very swollen. And then I ended up back in hospital that night. And immediately they recognised that I had a flesh-eating bacteria and I was rushed into emergency surgery. And I can't remember anything for the next 10 days. By the time I woke up, my arm and shoulder were gone. I'd had about 5 surgeries. I'd come very, very close to losing my life on a number of occasions. And I'd been on life support. So I'd gone into multiple organ failure as well. So I was a very, very, very sick girl.
14: That's frightening, isn't it? What's it like talking about it, Karen?
15: Most of the time I'm okay because I'm 13 years down the track now. So, yeah, but the trauma's definitely still there in the background. I don't think that will ever go away. And I noticed that when I was writing my book, when I got to the parts where I had to write about the most traumatic part, which was contracting the bacteria and coming close to dying, that was really hard to write about. It actually took me straight back there to those moments when I first realised what had happened. So it's always, I think it's always going to be there with me. But, you know, like, most traumas, you sort of learn to live with it as you go down the track, and it's, you know, I suppose most people, I assume, would be the same with that.
14: Did you get any support or help in that area? I'm thinking in terms of psychologists or anything to kind of get over it, because, I mean, you know, I guess everyone has traumatic things happen to them, but, you know, there's degrees of traumatism, if I could put it that way. This is kind of as traumatic as it gets, I would think.
15: I was fortunate to go into rehab back when I came back to Melbourne at Caulfield Rehab, and they had a psychologist amongst everything else that I needed, physio and occupational therapist, etc. So I did see the psychologist a few times, and that was very helpful. But just talking through what I'd already done before I got to meet him, he said, "You are on the right path." And that path was, I had a great support network around me, which were helping me out every minute of every day. I was already starting to goal set of what I wanted to achieve, and when I got to a point where I could achieve something. So I'd already started setting some short, small goals and then some longer-term goals, and already started thinking about what my future would be potentially like as an amputee. And that really helped me to start moving forward. And the other big one, which he said was really good, was accepting my situation. I wasn't just rolling over and going, "Oh, life's over because I don't have an arm. How am I going to exist? How am I going to get on in the world? How am I going to work, do anything?" I was actually already starting to think about what I could do rather than what I couldn't do.
14: That's probably a lesson for anyone listening in who's been through anything. I mean, whether it be blindness or vision impairment or other disabilities, I mean, losing loved ones, I guess you've got to grieve, but by the same token, you know, the sun does come up tomorrow, if that's not too glib to say.
15: Yeah, that's right. I think it's a not dissimilar process to with any sort of traumatic event in your life. You know, you go through all those stages, and you know, if you move through those stages, you've got a good chance of being able to move forward in your life and still create a great life for yourself, which is what I've been able to do. But if you can't move through those stages, then I imagine it would be far more difficult.
14: Yeah, great point. Karen, what were you doing before your accident? I'm just thinking in terms of that resilience, because I've got this kind of theory, without it being about me, Karen, that, you know, we are fairly resilient creatures. We can get used to and get on with things almost despite the sort of hurdles that are put in front of us. But for you, were you kind of like this before, or did this come from, you know, outside what you were before, if I could put it that way?
15: I think I had an innate resilience inside me, and just I'm a real goal setter, and I've played a lot of sport and been in triathlons and running for all my life, and I've done some long distance sort of stuff where you have to draw on things that you don't realise you have, you know, strength that you don't realise you have. So that, I think that really held me in good stead in two ways. Well, one, mentally, but two, also physically. The fact that I was super fit really saved my life. So I think that was already there, you know, a sort of an A-type personality, I suppose. I think that probably, yeah.
14: Well, I guess.
15: See goal, achieve goal.
14: Plus the minuses with everything, isn't there? So I guess that's, you know, you got to make the most of what you're given. I think you said you were in a coma for about 10 days, so I guess you kind of wake up and, you know, kind of sort of gather what the heck's going on and sort of try and piece it all together. What about the book idea? How did that come about?
15: Well, you're right. You wake up and you've got no idea where you are or how long you've been there or what's happened.
14: Yeah.
15: It does take a long time to understand what you've been through, what your body's been through. And of course, I was on a lot of drugs as well. So yeah. You know, I was a bit out of it for quite a long time, even when I was awake. But the book idea, like people tell me, before I even understood what had happened to me, it was, I had friends and family say, you're going to write a book one day about all this. And I'm like, oh, maybe I will, but I don't know what the story is. Somebody needs to actually fill me in about what happened. And it went on and on for quite a few years that I didn't really feel I was ready to put anything down on paper. And it was probably about 4 or 5 years ago I started to think about it. I thought, well, if I'm going to write it, how am I going to, I've never written a book, so I don't even know where to start. And it took me a few years to work out how to write a book. And I joined an organisation called the Expert Author Community. You work with other authors, with some experts, and they teach you basically how to put a book together. So that was a great start. And then I just pretty much went from there. And it took me 2 years to get it all down. There was a lot of research involved, and I had to involve a lot of other people. And I wanted their versions of, well, their story, of which was part of my story. I wanted that in the book as well. So, yeah, it took a long time to get it ready, but it was a really... I'm really, really glad now I'm out the other side that I did it, because it was very cathartic for me. And I also feel like now I've got all these great messages in this book that I really want to share with the world. So it's almost like a legacy that I can leave now. I think my story can hopefully teach other people that, you know, life doesn't necessarily end when you go through something extremely traumatic.
14: What about the book itself? You said it was cathartic. I mean, I guess confronting as well. And you said, you know, kind of it was traumatizing. So I guess there are a lot of emotions just writing the book itself.
15: Oh, absolutely. I really struggled with a couple of chapters when I was, one talking about the accident, which started the whole thing. Mm. And then two, I've got a chapter where I am on life support, and I actually had to get, I had a whole lot of family and friends input into that chapter. So
14: okay.
15: I asked them a whole lot of questions and they had to answer them, and that went into the book.
14: Wow.
15: Because they basically put that chapter together for me because I wasn't awake. So I
14: didn't
15: write it from my perspective because I was unconscious. So that was really hard. It was hard for everyone. But then, you know, after that, when I started going through rehab and then really starting to rebuild my life into something constructive and finding a sense of purpose, it's actually very uplifting. So, you know, once I got through the hard bit of writing, it was actually a joy to write the rest of it, because I was looking back and going, oh, wow, yeah, that's right, I did that and then I did this. And, yeah, there's some really, really good stories, you know, as I was recovering and some great achievements that I've managed to do along the way. So, yeah, most of the book is actually quite uplifting. But you got to go through that really difficult bit. You know, you can't sugarcoat what happened to me. But then you can see then, you know, even despite the fact that I was really on my last legs, so to speak, and shouldn't have survived, I've been able to build this magnificent, fun-filled life, and I wouldn't change it for the world. So it's actually a really good story once you get past the chapter 4, I think it is the one that's difficult for most people.
14: That's probably the thing that made the book happen.
15: Totally. There would be no book if there was...
14: Yeah.
15: That incident, and I would not be living the life I am today if I hadn't been through, you know, surviving flesh-eating bacteria and becoming an amputee. I've been able to do some amazing things, met some amazing people. So it's a bit of a trade-off, I guess, in some ways. It's obviously I'm living with a disability every day, which has its challenges. But at the other end of the spectrum, I've had a really great life as an amputee so far.
14: Short answer, everyone. But who do you think this book's aimed at? Who's going to get the most out of it, do you feel?
15: Oh, gosh. I think there's a message in there for everyone, by anyone who's been through any sort of trauma, which is pretty much everyone in the world, but also anyone who's just got a newly acquired disability, doesn't really matter what it is, anyone who's gone through some, if they're grieving over something, a lost person in their life, important person in their life, Anyone who is looking for to find joy and happiness and not happy with their current situation, they want to change and find something that brings them great happiness and good sense of, you know, a great sense of purpose, this book's for them. Anyone who wants the message about how important it is to be fit and healthy, because that basically saved my life, so that's critical as well. So there's lots of different messages depending on people's situations, Peter. So I'd like to think that there's something in there for everyone.
14: Terrific. Now, what about the personal training side of things? How did you get into that? Or were you into that before your accident?
15: No. So this was part of my, once I went through rehab and I had plenty of time to think about what I wanted to do, and I decided then, you know, whatever I fill my days with, it needs to be something that I'm passionate about and makes me happy and gives me great joy. So being a fitness fanatic from before my accident, I thought, you know what, I think personal training might tick all the boxes here. And so I went out and did the Cert 4 in fitness, qualified in 2014, so it was about a year and a bit after.
14: Jeez.
15: And then straight into work, and I haven't looked back. And so 13 years later or 12 years later, I love it. I know I'm doing exactly the right job I should be doing. It brings me a lot of happiness, and I love seeing clients like Helen, you know, achieve their fitness goals, and I've built a really great community, and it's a lot of fun to do every day.
14: Well, certainly sounds from what Helen has told us that you're a very important part of her life, which is great. I know there's a lot of work, or there's work going on behind the scenes to hopefully get the book in audio format, and when it comes out, we'll certainly let people know. Just one little thing, in a sense, mostly ups. I mean, I guess that kind of sums it up. It's mostly ups, but mostly doesn't mean everything is up.
15: Oh, that's exactly right, because, you know, no one has the perfect life, right? So, you know, you try and live your life where it is mostly good, but, you know, we're all going to have curveballs that come and, you know, throw us for six, and, you know, it's how you deal with them and how you react, and that you get back to a more mostly ups lifestyle, I believe. So it's a lot of it's about attitude.
14: Darren, you've got a fantastic attitude, and thank you for sharing just a little bit of your time with us. It's been really uplifting, and you've got a wonderful energy about you. Hey, Karen, great to catch up with you. I really appreciate you spending some time, and thanks to Helen for putting us in touch. And we wish you well, and when that book is out in audio, we'll certainly let people know. But thanks for speaking to us, and you have a great life ahead of you.
15: Yeah, thanks, Fred. I really appreciate it. Thanks for your time.
14: That's the Karen Hovey there, who's author of The Mostly Ups.
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13: Remembrance Day
14: 1980. Killed Osama bin Laden.
1: Hello and welcome to On This Day. I'm Marilyn Barclay and today's Thursday the 13th of August. On the 13th of August in 1941, the Australian Women's Army Service was formed, which enabled more men to serve in fighting units.
15: Prior to the Second World War, women in Australia were only permitted to serve in the Defence Forces within the medical services. The need for men to be released from military duties for utilisation within fighting units became increasingly obvious as the war progressed, and this could only be done if women were employed for certain tasks. So, on the 13th of August 1941, the War Cabinet of the Australian Government approved the establishment of the Australian Women's Army Service. Selection for the first 29 officers was stringent and dependent on interviews in each of the states. Only women who had shown leadership within their own profession or in the form of community service were considered. These women received training at the First Officers' Training School, held in Victoria through November and December 1941. Recruitment of other women then followed. Initially, just a small number of women, between the ages of 18 and 45, were to be employed as clerks, typists, cooks, and motor transport drivers. However, the entry of Japan into the war changed that. By the end of 1942, 12,000 women had been recruited and trained, and their duties were far-ranging, from butchers to cipher clerks. Motor transport drivers' duties included forming military convoys and driving cars, ambulances, trucks up to 3 tons, jeeps, floating jeeps, Bren gun carriers, and amphibious vehicles. By the time the war ended in 1945, 24,000 women had served. And it was on this day, in 1961, that East Berlin was cut off from the West by the Berlin Wall. Berlin, the capital of Germany, was divided between the Soviet Union, the USA, the UK, and France following the Second World War. Overnight on the 13th of August 1961, the east and western halves of Berlin were separated by barbed wire fences up to 1.83 metres high. Over the next few days, troops began to replace the barbed wire with permanent concrete blocks, reaching up to 3.6 metres. Ultimately, the wall included over 300 watchtowers, 106 kilometres of concrete, and 66.5 kilometres of wire fencing, completely surrounding West Berlin and preventing any access from East Germany. The wall remained as a barrier between East and West until 1989, when the collapse of communism in Europe led to it being dismantled.
1: To a music break, I think. And on this day in 1989, German hard rock band Scorpions performed at the Moscow Music Peace Festival. Before the performance, the band's manager arranged for the group to take a boat ride down the Moskva River, where they passed Gorky Park on their way to the performance. The event took place as the Soviet Union was dissolving and the band's lead singer, Klaus Mien, who had lived in West Germany, began to whistle a tune. After the festival, the band would turn that whistle into the song Wind of Change, a song that would become the anthem for peace in Europe.

0: That was Scorpions with Wind of Change.
1: Now, what else happened on this day? In 1521, Spanish conqueror Hernando Cortés captured Mexico City from the Aztec Indians. Spanish forces also captured Tenochtitlan, the capital of the Aztec Empire. In 1889, the first coin-operated telephone was patented by William Gray. In 1942, Walt Disney's animated feature film Bambi premiered in New York City. In 1952, Willie May, Big Mama Thornton, recorded the original version of Hound Dog. In 1964, the Supremes recorded Baby Love. The song, which was their follow-up to their first number one hit, Where Did Our Love Go, was also written and produced by Motown's legendary hit-making team of Holland Dozier Holland. And in 1965, Jefferson Airplane made their live debut in San Francisco at the city's Matrix Club,

battered by four hurricanes in only 6 weeks during the 2004 hurricane season. Nearly every square inch of Florida felt the impacts from at least one of those four storms. On the 13th of August 2004, Hurricane Charley came in on the heels of Tropical Storm Bonnie, and Florida experienced its worst hurricane since 1992's Andrew. Charley was followed a few weeks later by Frances. And in 2005, Paddy Doyle of the UK made a record 470 martial arts punches in just 1 minute. Now, for all you celebrating your birthday today, here are some well-known names with whom to share your day. John Logie Baird was born on this day in 1888. He was educated at university in Scotland, but the eruption of World War I prevented him from completing his degree. Baird experimented with the transmission of both static and moving pictures using ventriloquist dummies. The first moving image was transmitted on the 30th of October 1925, and Baird's first public demonstration of successful transmission on the 27th of January 1926 showed two dummies' heads moving. Baird called his pictorial transmission machine a televisor, and it used mechanical rotating discs to scan moving images into electronic impulses. A number of inventors, including Paul Nipkow and Boris Rosing, contributed towards the development of television, but Baird was the first to transmit clearly discernible images. And to end our show today, on this day in 1980, American funk band Lips Inc. would have a number one hit on the Kent Music Report in Australia with Funky Town. 5 years later, Aussie band Pseudo Echo would also take the song to number one.

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2: 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Significant delays expected. 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
7: Good afternoon. It's Thursday, the 13th of August, 2026. I'm Trish Nagavel, and with me in the studio is Murray Jorgensen. First up, a quick look at what's making headlines around the country. Low-income Australians should accept substandard homes, says Liberal frontbencher. Australia nears record-breaking $10 billion radar export deal, and councils look for guidance from WA government on data centre applications. And here's Murray with today's top story.
8: Bird flu's spread sparks Tasmanian devil parrot fears, from the New Daily. Deadly bird flu has spread to a sixth Australian state, sparking concerns about risks posed to Tasmanian devils and a critically endangered parrot. A brown skua found dead in the Rocky Cape National Park on Tasmania's northwest coast was on Thursday confirmed to have tested positive to the H5 strain. The strain, which arrived on the Australian mainland in June, has now been detected in all jurisdictions bar the Northern Territory and ACT. There is no evidence of an outbreak in Tasmania or cases in commercial birds. There have been no cases in domestic birds nationwide. Rachel Alderman, Director of Threatened Species in the state's Environment Department, said that there were genuine worries about how the virus might impact the Tasmanian devil. The carnivorous marsupial, which has been decimated by a deadly facial cancer, is listed as endangered. Devils love to scavenge on dead things. There is every chance that devils would eat infected birds, Dr. Alderman said. Whether or not the virus would actually infect devils, that is an uncertainty. But that is something we're very concerned about. The national park where the dead skua was found is home to a range of mammals, including Tasmanian devils. The H5 strain also posed a significant threat to the critically endangered migratory orange-bellied parrot, which flies between southwest Tasmania and southern mainland Australia. The species' wild population of around 90 birds is propped up by a breeding program and the release of captive-bred individuals each year. There are plans to vaccinate several hundred captive parrots as part of a national bird flu response plan. It was likely this year's release of captive-bred parrots would still go ahead because their population was dependent on it, Dr. Alderman said. As of Wednesday night, there had been 151 confirmed H5 bird flu detections across Australia. In South Australia, 93, Victoria, 43, WA, 10, New South Wales, 4, and Queensland, 1. The H5 strain, which arrived in Australia in June, has killed hundreds of millions of poultry worldwide and devastated wild bird and marine mammal populations. the infected brown skua, a migratory seabird, may have arrived in Tasmania from a sub-Antarctic breeding island, Australasian Seabird Group scientist Eric Worler said. Recent passages of cold fronts and associated strong winds are likely to have pushed the infected bird closer to shore, Worler said. Increased aerial surveillance of the national park would be undertaken, State Primary Industries and Water Minister Gavin Pearce said. Pearce urged Tasmanians to remain vigilant and report sick or dead birds and wildlife while ensuring wild birds don't access backyard chicken food and water sources. The state had developed a response plan and was working with the commercial poultry sector to protect at-risk wild species, he said. And that was Bird Flu's Spread Sparks Tasmanian Devil Parrot Fears from the New Daily.
7: And from SBS News, low-income Australians should accept substandard homes, Liberal frontbencher says, and this is by Cameron Carr. The Coalition's plan to boost housing stock will involve trade-offs, a Liberal frontbencher has said, after suggesting low-income households should accept living in substandard homes. Opposition Housing and Homelessness spokesperson Andrew Bragg announced on Wednesday that the opposition would reduce the National Housing Code from 2,000 pages to 80 if elected. When asked by ABC Radio National this morning whether his policy means low-income earners should just accept living in substandard housing, he replied, "Yes, definitely." He went on to say that building more homes under a streamlined code would come with trade-offs. He told the ABC, "It's more important to have a house than to not have a house, and so given the affordability crisis we have in the housing system, we need to just build more houses." Bragg's comments follow remarks made by his Liberal colleague and Treasury spokesman Tim Wilson, who suggested in some cases people could put a jumper on in winter rather than spending huge amounts of money on improving housing quality. He told ABC Radio National on Wednesday, there should not be a one-size-fits-all policy, such as mandated energy efficiency for construction. He said, there are some places in the country where you will get cold spells or hot spells for a very small amount of the year, whereas for the rest of the year it's not necessary. We have a risk that Australians can't afford to rent or to buy their own home by the government's own budget design. We need housing stock that meets different needs in different environmental conditions. Queensland is not the same as Tasmania or Victoria. Western Australia is different again. Affordable housing advocates told SBS News that stripping back construction regulations is a way for developers to profit from unlivable homes. Too many renters are already living in homes that are freezing in winter, stifling in summer, riddled with mould and damp, and expensive to heat and cool, Everybody's Home spokesperson May E. Aziz said in a statement. Older people and people with disability already struggle to find homes they can safely and comfortably live in. Aziz added that the government should focus on social housing that is built to last. She said, "We have a housing crisis because people cannot afford a home. Building more poor quality homes does nothing to fix that crisis. It simply gives developers another way to profit from it." Australian Council of Social Services CEO Dr. Cassandra Goldie agreed, adding that construction of social housing should drastically scale up. She described Bragg's comments as shocking. She told SBS News, "The changes to the building code proposed by Senator Bragg would simply remove costs from the builder and move them onto the household, locking them into higher power bills for decades, deepening inequality, risking lives, leaving future generations with homes that are expensive to run." The Housing Industry Association on Wednesday welcomed Senator Bragg's announcement, but argued it was more important to disentangle layers of complexity than target a specific size of the code. The National Housing Codes set minimum requirements for the safety, health, amenity, accessibility, and sustainability of certain buildings, as detailed in over 2,000 pages. The Coalition's new standards will focus on cost-effective structural, fire safety and health-related building standards. Bragg said reducing the code has been a shifting policy for the Coalition. He explained, This was in Angus Taylor's budget reply back in May, and we have committed to getting it to 200 pages, but we actually found a way to get it to less than 100 pages. It tends to be by picking up the New Zealand building code, which is about 80. While New Zealand's building code appears to be about 80 pages long, the country has other compulsory building requirements on durability and energy efficiency outlined in separate documents that builders must comply with. Labor announced it would freeze the National Construction Code following its productivity roundtable in mid-2026. Housing Minister Claire O'Neill brushed off calls from the Coalition to cut the construction standards to 200 pages earlier in 2026. O'Neill told the National Press Club in May, "I've talked to builders about that. They laughed their heads off. That is absolutely ridiculous." The government is not far off presenting a final plan to the Building Minister later this year to streamline the code, Treasurer Jim Chalmers told ABC Radio National on Wednesday. Bragg has also called for the creation of a federal pattern book of model homes that could receive automatic approval from the states and territories. And that was low-income Australians should accept substandard homes, Liberal frontbencher says, from SBS News by Cameron Carr.
8: This next article is titled "Australia Nears Record-Breaking $10 Billion Radar Export Deal with UK Government" from WA Today, by Andrew Probyn. Australia is on the brink of its biggest ever defence export contract, with the British government to buy a Canberra-built radar considered the best in the world. Industry insiders have told this masthead that the contract with phased array radar company CEA Technologies would be worth more than $10 billion. British Minister for Defence Readiness and Industry, Luke Pollard, visited the company's Canberra headquarters for the signing of a statement of intent, which will allow the British defence sector to analyse how to use the radar on its warships and army vehicles. The technology behind CEA Radar's extraordinary power is top secret. CEA radars feature on all 8 Anzac-class frigates, and the Australian Army has several mobile radar systems to support air defence capability. It also integrates with US weapon control systems to help guide missile launches. This radar can see smaller things further away than most radars in the world, if not all of them, Defence Industry Minister Pat Conroy said. Not only is it more powerful and more effective, it's smaller, which means you can put them on more assets, whether it's naval vessels, a trailer equipping the Army, or Air Force bases. This deal, if it's concluded, will be the biggest export deal in the history of Australia in terms of defence exports. So the potential is huge. New UK Prime Minister Andy Burnham has made defence spending one of his top priorities. Pollard said his job was to deter any aggression. "We know that the CEA radar is one of the very best in the world. We know it has advantages that would bring real operational advantages to UK fighting forces," Pollard said. "And as we are increasingly moving to warfighting readiness, I want to see the very best technology put on the front line. And that means looking far and wide to find it. The ability to detect more objects, smaller objects faster, will give our warfighters an edge in an increasingly dangerous world." The radar is the brainchild of Ian Crozer, a former naval officer who built CEA from scratch over 4 decades. The company now employs more than 800 people. Crozer is notoriously shy, but Conroy said he was a dead-set genius. "Ian's a national treasure, a man who, as a naval engineer, decided he could do a better job than the radars he was working on," Conroy said. "So he went and invented one. And over decades, he has perfected this technology. The whole nation should be very grateful for his contribution." In 2023, the federal government made the extraordinary decision to nationalise CEA to ensure it remains in Australian hands. Taxpayers own 72% of the company, with Crozer owning the rest. A British Ministry of Defence spokeswoman later said the UK did not recognise this figure, $10 billion. Britain has signed an agreement of intent, but no sum has been finalised. And for clarification, this article has been edited to clarify that no deal with the UK has been finalised. That article was Australia nears record-breaking $10 billion radar export deal with UK government from WA Today by Andrew Proben.
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7: The next article is Councils look for guidance from WA Government on data centre applications. This comes from the ABC, written by Emma Wine. A move by a councillor in Perth's northern suburbs to ban data centres has failed, but planners and local government leaders say it highlights the need for clearer guidelines on the rapidly expanding sector. Suzanne Migdale, a councillor in the city of Stirling, moved a notice of motion on Tuesday night proposing the council investigate designating data centres as an X use, making them ineligible for approval in any part of the city. Ms. Migdale told Nadia Mitsopoulos on 102.5 ABC Perth she had many concerns about the centres. She said, "Research has linked large data centres to community concerns around air quality, noise, water stress and broader public health impacts. Many data centres use large volumes of water for cooling. The cooling systems, the fans and backup diesel generators can create noise, and backup generators also contribute to air pollution." The motion failed by 4-8. Currently, there are no applications to build data centres in Stirling. Belinda Moharich, a planning lawyer and town planner, said one of the challenges councils faced when asked to decide on planning applications for data centres was that they were not a defined use of land in any planning scheme in Western Australia. Ms. Moharich said, "When a land use is not identified in a planning scheme, then there's a requirement to go through a process of determining in the first instance whether you can shoehorn it into some other category, there being classified as being a warehouse or an industrial land use. If there is no best fit, then it's considered to be a use not listed, which means that it is potentially capable of approval in any zone within a local planning scheme. I think there is a need for some more certainty in approach, and I don't think blanket bans are the answer." She said data centres could vary greatly in size and impact, from smaller centres inside city buildings to vast campuses that covered hectares of land, and it would be useful for the state government to issue regulations on how to assess planning applications for data centres. She said, "I think some guidance will be super helpful because it really puts local governments on the front line of having to manage an emerging land use without the proper tools to do so." Teresa Lyons is the Mayor of Gosnells in Perth's East and also the Chair of the National Growth Areas Alliance, a peak body for local governments in outer metropolitan areas. She told Mark Gibson on 102.5 ABC Perth, her council approved a data centre last year in the suburb of Maddington. Ms. Lyons said, "It's a $415 million project, which will be eventually a 200 megawatt data centre, which is in the Maddington industrial area. This has caused a bit of angst in the community. It was approved in September last year when we weren't really seeing that angst from communities around data centres. But then all of the information has come through from the American data centres, which has kind of given people some anxiety." Gosnells Mayor Teresa Lyons says it's better for communities to set policy around data centres than to try to ban them altogether. Gosnells Council has since developed a policy addressing environmental requirements for data centres, including around water usage and noise. Ms. Lyons said, "If you've got to have a data centre in an area, you want the right sort, the ones that have got the closed-loop water system, which means that it's not continually using water. The ones that are encasing their backup generators in concrete, and the ones that are using the right sort of filtration system to dispel the heat that is coming off the facility." Like Belinda Moharich, Ms. Lynn said she would like to see leadership from the state government around data centre regulation. Currently, we don't have any legislation to say they're a data centre. We have to assess them as being a warehouse, not as a data centre. You couldn't really ban data centres if there's no legislation for it yet. She said more data centres were inevitable and it would be preferable for councils to have a say in shaping where they went than trying to stop them outright. We've got an opportunity to plan them right, to put them in the right spot. We're not going to be able to not have data centres. What we also know is that it's more efficient to have that data stored in one space than spread across multiple buildings. And that was Council's Look for Guidance from WA Government on Data Centre Applications from the ABC, written by Emma Wine.
8: This next article is titled, Anthony Albanese Strikes Deal with Opposition to Secure Payments from Tech Giants, from WA Today by Paul Sakal. Prime Minister Anthony Albanese has reversed a late change to a scheme forcing tech giants to pay for news, clinching a deal with opposition leader Angus Taylor that media firms hope will lead to hundreds of millions of dollars in new revenue. Powerful news bosses from this masthead's owner, Nine, and News Corp revolted last week after Labor reduced the cut that any one media outlet would receive from a tech firm's payout from 25% to 17% of the total levy each social media platform is charged. This was a reduction the government made without consultation. That reduction has now been scrapped. The change to the news bargaining incentive was aimed at spreading the wealth and benefiting smaller publishers, but large outlets argued it undervalued businesses that hire most journalists. Albanese has been talking to top news executives. He worked with Taylor to strike a deal that rekindled bipartisan support for the World First scheme. Initially struck by the Morrison government, Labor's revamped model pushes digital giants to compensate news businesses for articles on social platforms. Communications Minister Annika Wells said the government was delivering for journalists, while Assistant Treasurer Daniel Molino recognised the significant benefits strong journalism brings to communities across the nation. Labor made another change that it did not previously disclose, guaranteeing that Australian Associated Press, a newswire owned by a not-for-profit, will gain 5% of any payments made by tech outfits. Sources in the news sector said such a high payment for a small publisher was questionable, though they did not expect news bosses to complain, given Albanese had stepped in to reverse the substantive change. The incentive works by levying a 2.5% charge on tech firms' local ad revenue. To encourage firms to strike voluntary deals with media businesses, the government offers digital platforms an offset to the charge. The aim is to deliver up to $250 million to media companies whose business models have been smashed by advertising money flowing to tech giants. The digital platforms argue there is no justification for the policy because news outlets actually benefit from distributing their work on social media. The Trump administration considers the tax a form of foreign extortion. The tech sector in the US has called on Australia to face higher tariffs as a penalty. On Tuesday, Trade Minister Don Farrell lobbied the US over Donald Trump's decision to impose a 12.5% tariff on Australian exports. Separately, the government made a tweak to the accounting method for the NBI that will increase the base of tech firms' revenue subject to the charge. The number of deals each firm will be forced to do has also increased from 6 to 8. Legislation will be introduced to Parliament on Thursday and will most likely pass the Senate next week, putting pressure on Meta in particular to come to the table. Meta, which owns Instagram and Facebook, last year threatened to block news articles on its platforms rather than pay any charge. Google was already keen to do deals. And that was Anthony Albanese Strikes Deal with Opposition to Secure Payments from Tech Giants, from WA Today by Paul Sakal.
7: From the ABC News, Tomago Aluminium Bailout, a lifeline for workers, but a hit on taxpayers, and this is written by Ben Clifford. a $2.5 billion taxpayer-funded deal to save Tomago Aluminium has been touted as a lifeline for Hunter workers and Australia's aluminium industry, but its hefty price tag has left some questioning whether the deal is in taxpayers' best interests. Prime Minister Anthony Albanese and New South Wales Premier Chris Minns visited the Hunter region today to announce the deal to the workforce. Late last year, Tomago, Australia's largest aluminium smelter, announced it would have to close its doors at the end of its current energy supply contract in 2028. At the time, it blamed the rising cost of coal-fired power and a lack of reliable renewable energy infrastructure to power the smelter's heavy 24/7 operations. Dan Lines has worked as an electrical engineer at Tomago for 20 years and is also a senior delegate for the Electrical Trades Union. He told ABC Newcastle Breakfast, "There's nearly 200 trades here made up of electricians, fitters, boilermakers and plant mechanics. We build some really great tradesmen." The business, which employs about 1,000 workers, is renowned for its apprentice program, which offers training and development across a range of trades and is heavily competitive. Under the agreement announced overnight, the state and federal governments will step in to offer the smelter cheaper power in a 50-50 split, which will keep the smelter running for at least another decade. At the same time, smelter owners Rio Tinto will invest at least $1.1 billion, including $100 million to introduce further decarbonisation activities at the smelter. Mr. Lines said keeping Tomago open would secure a future pipeline of skilled manufacturers at a time when the industry was struggling. He said, "We have a fairly young cohort coming through the business at the moment. I can tell you they're all looking forward to long careers, and a long career at Tomago is a pretty rewarding one." The federal opposition has criticised the government's support package, saying it is a signal its renewable energy policy has failed. Opposition leader Angus Taylor said, "Sadly, Labor's net zero wrecking ball has caused this. The only way to keep manufacturing in the country is through government subsidies." "This is a $2.5 billion admission of failure," he said. Energy and Climate Change Senior Fellow at the Grattan Institute, Tony Wood, said transitioning the smelter to renewable power was a good idea in theory, but uncertainty remained about aluminium's long-term viability. He said, "It makes sense to convert this through renewable energy, but it's also got to be viable. The big risk is that in 10 years' time, it's still not commercially viable, and then you can see there's going to be a question to continue funding this." The Prime Minister insists the deal is in the country's best interests and will provide more renewable energy for the state. Once complete, it is expected the arrangement will see an extra 3 gigawatts of renewable power spread through New South Wales. The deal has also been criticised by the Greens, who have questioned whether it is fair for taxpayers to subsidise a profitable private company. Mining giant Rio Tinto last year recorded a $10 billion profit after tax, according to its latest annual report. The value of its total aluminium and lithium projects also increased by $1 billion to $4.6 billion. With billions of dollars being spent on the deal, the Greens have called for the federal government to own a stake in the smelter's operations. Greens Senator Penny Ullman-Payne said, "These companies that are making billions cry poor when energy prices go up, and then they expect governments to bail them out with public money. It's only fair that for that stake, the community gets a share." And that was Tomago Aluminium Bailout, a lifeline for workers, but a hit on taxpayers, from the ABC by Ben Clifford. This is the National News Hour, heard around the country on Vision Australia Radio, VOA Radio on digital and online at varadio.org. After the break, we'll return with more news stories, including workers report rising violence and failing reforms following Royal Commission, antiviral chewing gum cuts risk of certain head and neck cancers to almost zero, Melbourne teen wins World Youth Scrabble Championship.
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8: This article is titled, "The University of Canberra Wants to Merge with the Canberra Institute of Technology," from ABC News by Talia Roy. The University of Canberra, UC, is proposing to merge with the National Capital's other public tertiary education institution, the Canberra Institute of Technology, CIT. The revived proposal from 2011, this time spearheaded by UC Vice-Chancellor Bill Shorten, comes 2 days after Embattled's former CIT Chief Executive Mogo McNeil resigned. With the latest CEO resigning on Tuesday night, I thought, well, enough is enough, Mr. Shorten said. I think that's the trigger for this public discussion, he told ABC Canberra 666 breakfast presenter Ross Solly. The prospect of a UC-CIT marriage has previously enjoyed ACT government support, with the then Education Minister, Andrew Barr, supporting an unrealised merger 15 years ago. Mr. Shorten said the timing was better now. Maybe at that stage, CIT didn't see the urgency, or UC had a superior attitude about unis versus TAFEs. He said it now came down to a couple of questions. In a jurisdiction the size of Canberra, is it really sensible to have two separate post-school organisations? And education is evolving. Is it sensible now to ask 15 and 16-year-olds to say for the whole of your life you're going to do a trade or you're going to go to uni? He asked. In his pitch, Mr. Shorten denied the move was motivated by cost-cutting and said he believed consolidating the two institutes would create job security and opportunities for staff rather than redundancies. ACT Skills Training and Industrial Relations Minister Michael Pettison has reacted warmly to UC's pitch. I'm very grateful that the University of Canberra are stepping forward in a moment of crisis, as some would describe it, and trying to be helpful, Mr. Pettison said. We understand that current arrangements at CIT are not instilling confidence. We know that we need to do something different, he said. He stopped short of supporting a merger and pointed to an already underway ACT government commissioned independent governance review of the CIT. Mr. Pettison said that review could help inform the CIT's future. Meanwhile, Mr. Pettison has promised he will have a conversation with CIT Board Chair Tom Rogers about Dr. McNeil receiving $445,000 upon her resignation. I will definitely have a conversation with the chair. I look forward to that conversation, he said. But he qualified his response by highlighting the board's independence and the legal processes that have surrounded the saga. Dr. McNeil's appointment as chief executive in June 2025 was questioned earlier this year after revelations she had failed to disclose an investigation into misconduct in her previous role at TAFE New South Wales. In May, Dr. McNeil came under further pressure to resign after an ACT Legislative Assembly inquiry found she should have disclosed the information about the misconduct investigation or findings to the CIT board in a timely manner, and that she did not. Mr. Rogers previously said Dr. McNeil had been awarded the settlement but would not be drawn on whether the board had asked her to step down. And that was, the University of Canberra wants to merge with the Canberra Institute of Technology, from ABC News by Talia Roy.
7: Workers report rising violence and failing reforms following Royal Commission. This is from The Age, written by Grant MacArthur and Kieran Rooney. The crumbling state of Victoria's mental health system has been exposed by workers who say they are being subjected to violence weekly, and the sector is more broken now than it was before the Royal Commission. Their verdict comes as the government is asked to explain where $40 million to deliver 2,000 homes for people with mental illness has gone, and the fly-in, fly-out boss of the state's flagship youth service quits. The Community Housing Industry Association, CHIA, Victoria, has called on the Carroll government to come clean about its housing commitment, claiming it's been quietly abandoned and the funding has disappeared. The 2,000 supported living places were a recommendation of the Royal Commission into Victoria's mental health system and received $40.4 million in the 21-22 budget, with pledges to provide the homes as part of the state's big housing build. But progress on these spots has stalled and the funding commitment has disappeared from future budget papers. CHIA Chief Executive Sarah Toohey said the government had so far broken its promise to deliver and fund the supported homes. She said, "The government is quietly walking away from this Royal Commission recommendation to deliver mental health supported homes for Victorians." When asked about the project, the Carroll government pointed to 368 purpose-built mental health supported dwellings constructed through the Social Housing Growth Fund, a program set up in 2018. Homes Victoria is also building 505 homes for people living with mental illness, but the CHIA says these are not yet supported housing, which requires funding for specialised staff and care. A government spokesperson did not detail what had happened to the money, but said they were delivering more homes for people with mental health challenges. "This is an important and complex reform, and we are taking a careful approach to ensure people living with mental health challenges get the long-term housing and specialist support they need." More than 5 years after the Royal Commission handed down a final report that then-Premier Daniel Andrews promised to implement in full, an investigation by The Age has exposed serious failings in the sector and how it is being managed by government. This included that an independent watchdog's report being reworked before its release so it was less critical of the government's progress. A damning assessment on reform by advocate Patrick McGorry, and accusations of violence, drug use, and an exodus of senior staff from the state's flagship youth mental health service. Parkville Youth Mental Health and Wellbeing Service, PYMHWS, Chief Executive Dr. Leanne Geppert, on Wednesday resigned a day after The Age revealed she had been leading the organisation under a fly-in, fly-out arrangement. The service's board chair, Kath Boutel, announced Geppert was stepping down, thanking the Brisbane-based boss for her extraordinary contribution. Boutel said, "This has been a difficult and deeply considered decision for Leanne. Having led PYMHWS through its establishment and first year of operations, she has been considering for some time when the right point would be to step away. Importantly to her, she wanted to see the organisation through a number of significant milestones." Frontline mental health workers across the state have also voiced their concerns at failed reforms promised by the Royal Commission. A survey of more than 500 workers across 11 Victorian health services reported a deterioration in conditions for patients and staff, as well as escalating violence and drug usage in secure psychiatric wards. Two-thirds of mental health workers reported to the Health and Community Services Workers Union, HACSU, that they had been assaulted in the past year, with patients who are more acutely unwell on presentation contributing to the rise in aggression. One worker said, "I have witnessed colleagues be punched so hard they are concussed, strangled, scratched, have blood-borne virus-infected blood spat at them, facial bones fractured." Another reported clients at their hospital were not being treated in appropriate timeframes, which meant their health deteriorated and the risk to staff increased. The mental health worker said, "The consumers are not being actively treated and are being discharged too soon, often very unwell." Most recently, a client who had an admission was discharged to the community and remained unwell. She was readmitted 1 week later and remains in the intensive care unit. She was not actively treated and now her inadmission is much longer than it should have been. More than 48% of survey respondents said they disagreed or strongly disagreed that their health services were better placed now than they were before the Royal Commission. Less than 15% of the workforce said they believed the mental health system had improved, while the remaining workers were neutral in their opinions about the impact of the reforms. "In so many ways, we have gone backwards since the Royal Commission and nothing has actually changed," a worker wrote. "In fact, access to mental health care has been worse." HACSU Victorian Branch Secretary Paul Healy said the survey responses painted a concerning picture of the reality facing mental health workers, consumers, carers and families across Victoria. "We need to be clear that this is not about blaming people experiencing mental illness," he said. "Mental health workers understand the complexity of mental health care and are committed to providing compassionate support. But a system that is under-resourced, overstretched and unable to provide the right care at the right time, built on the broken promises of a Royal Commission, increases risks. These workers have carried the system through enormous challenges. They deserve more than being told change is coming. Change needs to happen now." In Parliament on Wednesday, Mental Health Minister Ingrid Stitt said her government was proud of the support they'd provided the mental health workforce. She said, "We have increased the workforce by over 30% in the mental health sector. We have increased the number of acute beds available across the system. We have delivered modern, fit-for-purpose services across the state, including at the Thomas Embling Hospital and including at youth recovery and prevention centres in every region in the state." And that was Workers Report Rising Violence and Failing Reforms Following Royal Commission from The Age by Grant MacArthur and Kieran Rooney.
8: This article is titled "Antiviral Chewing Gum Cuts Risk of Certain Head and Neck Cancers to Almost Zero in a New Study," from the Good News Network. Research from the University of Pennsylvania shows that antiviral and antibacterial chewing gums reduce the levels of three microbes known to be associated with oral cancer, paving the way for more effective and affordable therapies. Head and neck squamous cell carcinoma, HNSCC, is a common cancer that develops in the lining of the mouth and throat. It can be aggressive and often has poor outcomes, especially when diagnosed at advanced stages. Henry Daniel of Penn's School of Dental Medicine says most new cancer drugs fail to significantly improve quality of life or the five-year survival rates. Building from their previous work, they used a chewing gum made from lab beans, also known as hyacinth beans. The beans contain the naturally antiviral protein FRIL. Daniel and colleagues examined oral swab samples from patients with HNSCC, looking for levels of three microbes linked to cancer: human papillomavirus, or HPV, and two species of bacteria, Porphyromonas gingivalis, PG, and Fusobacterium nucleatum, FN. The global increase in oropharyngeal cancer is linked to HPV infection, Daniel told Penn News. And PG and FN infections worsen survival rates of untreated recurrent or metastatic oral cancer, even after surgery and risk-adjusted adjuvant or supplemental therapies. They found that bean gum extracts had reduced HPV levels by 93% in saliva samples and by 80% in oral rinse samples. When they bioengineered the bean gum to also contain protegrin, an antimicrobial peptide that can kill harmful bacteria, they found that a single dose reduced the levels of PG and FN to almost zero without affecting the beneficial bacteria normally found in the mouth. This contrasts with radiation therapy, which both reduces beneficial bacteria and increases the disease-causing yeast Candida albicans. Lip and oral cavity cancer was the seventh leading cancer type in cancer incidence and mortality rate worldwide in adolescents, young adults and middle-aged adults in 2022, says Daniel. Our findings, published in Scientific Reports, support the value of advancing these therapies to clinical trials as adjuvants with current treatments or as prophylaxis to prevent infection and transmission. And that was Antiviral Chewing Gum Cuts Risk of Certain Head and Neck Cancers to Almost Zero in New Studies from the Good News Network.
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7: Melbourne teenager wins World Youth Scrabble Championship for Australia from the ABC by Declan Bowring. Dineth Fernando has only been in Australia for less than a year and has already brought home a World Youth title for his country. The 14-year-old took out the World Youth Scrabble Championship in Nairobi this week, beating out 140 competitors from across the world. Dineth, who originally hails from Sri Lanka, credits the win to a steady diet of practicing 200 words a day from the board game's official dictionary. Dineth said, "All the hard work paid off." The Melbourne-based teenager, for whom English is his second language, said the game has helped him find his feet in Australia and make friends. He said he got into the game when he was 8 years of age through school. He took a liking to the game, competing in national championships in 2022 and 2024. In July this year, he won the Australian Youth Scrabble Championship, inspiring him to compete at the World Youth event. He says Scrabble is very popular in Sri Lanka because of competitions held between schools. There are school Scrabble clubs and it's extremely competitive. There are a ton of youth players who study really hard daily for tournaments and they aim to go to the national team. While he has achieved a great feat in a language game, Dineth hopes to be a doctor one day and said he had an interest in mathematics and science. His father, Prasanna Fernando, who was a medical doctor in Sri Lanka, said the family moved to Australia in February this year owing to his study and work. Mr. Fernando said he was very proud of his son winning the championship, especially given the 25 hours of flying time to the Kenyan capital, which was at times threatened by the war between the US and Iran. He said, "It feels as if it's a dream. I knew that he would one day win it, but it's still surreal. At the last moment, I thought we would take the risk and the two of us would go, so luckily it paid off and I'm delighted about it." He also credits his coach, Rashid Sudan, who worked with Dineth for several years. Mr. Fernando said countries like Sri Lanka, India, Pakistan, Malaysia and Thailand encouraged the game because of its benefits in academics and sportsmanship. He said, in contrast, Australia did not have much school-level Scrabble. Youth Australia Scrabble Players Association President Tony Hunt said just one school in Australia had Scrabble as a part of the curriculum, Cabramatta Public School in Sydney's southwest. He said some gifted and talented programs in Victoria offered Scrabble as an extension activity. Mr. Hunt said he would like to see the board game rolled out into more schools. "We want other people to think of it as a sport, but a sport that addresses literacy and numeracy," We would like educators to consider Scrabble as an extension activity for gifted and talented kids. Number one, they're going to be good at it, and number two, they're going to like it. And that was Melbourne Teenager Wins World Youth Scrabble Championship for Australia from the ABC by Declan Bowring.
8: This next article is titled, How Regular Physical Activity Helps Reduce Recurrence Risk and Improves Treatment Outcomes, from WA Today by Paula Goodyear. While Sydney oncologist Melinda Itchens goes for a 30-minute run before her kids wake up, Christopher Sweeney, an Adelaide-based oncologist, sets off on his 25-kilometre bike ride to work. Later in the day, Melbourne oncologist Michael Lee works out at home, jogging on his running machine as he watches TV at night. All three are committed to regular exercise and to promoting it to patients to enhance their treatment and recovery and reduce the risk of cancer coming back. I tell my patients that exercise is as important as the drug therapy you get in the clinic, says Associate Professor Itchens, a lung cancer specialist with Sydney's Chris O'Brien Lifehouse and Royal North Shore Hospital. There's good data that exercise helps prevent recurrence, but it also helps with fatigue and the side effects of treatment, including muscle loss, and it helps with sleep quality and anxiety, Itchens says. It gives a sense of purpose and control, and helps with mental resilience. With exercise, you're more likely to respond to therapies, have less chance of infection, and better recovery, and it helps mitigate many treatment side effects. Although more oncologists and cancer nurses are promoting exercise to patients, it's still not the norm, she says. Like Itchens, Professor Sweeney, a prostate cancer specialist, varies his workouts, sometimes running or doing 15 minutes of strength training with dumbbells at home. There are many different versions of prostate cancer, and we know that regular exercise reduces the chances of developing aggressive prostate cancer or of prostate cancer returning, says Sweeney, director of Adelaide's South Australian Immunogenomics Cancer Institute. Having seen so many patients with these health issues, I try to practice what I preach. You have to choose the right moment to bring up exercise with patients because there's a lot to take in when they are first diagnosed. It's often when a patient says, "What can I do?" that you explain about not smoking, that alcohol is a carcinogen, and that along with avoiding highly processed food and eating more fruit and vegetables, exercise can help. I tell patients, every treatment I throw at you will make you tired, but with exercise, you'll maintain muscle strength and tolerate treatment better, says Dr. Lee of Melbourne's Cabrini Health, whose specialty is cancers of the gastrointestinal tract. I frame it as, you need exercise to be fit for treatment and to reduce the risk of it coming back. It's with colon cancer, along with breast cancer, that the evidence is strongest for a preventive effect from exercise, he says.

0: occurring by 28% and reduce the risk of death by 37%. Cancer doesn't grow in isolation. It exists in an environment shaped by how much oxygen is available, by inflammation, immune activity, blood flow, metabolism, and hormonal signaling. Structured, consistent exercise can shift that environment in a less cancer-friendly direction. It can increase oxygen to the body's cells, helping to slow cancer down and reduce the risk of it spreading. It helps regulate hormones that can drive cancers, and it helps mobilize immune cells capable of recognizing and destroying abnormal cells. In that environment, cancer has fewer biological opportunities to grow, adapt, and spread. Radiotherapy works best in oxygen-rich tissue, while chemotherapy depends on circulation and tolerance. Exercise improves both, Newton says. Exercise also helps protect muscles and bones that can be depleted by cancer therapies, he says. Surgery is more successful when people are fitter beforehand and exercise afterwards. Survival also improves when people can complete their treatment without delay or needing to reduce the dose of chemotherapy. Exercise helps make that possible. Best practice cancer care includes referral to an accredited exercise physiologist experienced in cancer, according to the Clinical Oncology Society of Australia. And that was How Regular Physical Activity Helps Reduce Recurrence Risk and Improves Treatment Outcomes from WA Today by Paula Goodyear.
1: Out of favour, Carlton dasher Ollie Hollands meets with North Melbourne. This is from 7 News, written by Cameron Noakes. While Carlton interim coach Josh Fraser has been hailed for reinvigorating the Blues, it has come at a brutal cost to 3 out of contract defenders. And now 7 News chief AFL reporter Mitch Cleary has revealed that Ollie Hollands is already exploring his options and met with North Melbourne in recent weeks. Cleary says the Kangaroos are keen on securing a player like Hollands, having previously pursued St Kilda's Darcy Wilson earlier this year before he decided to remain at the Saints. Cleary said Hollands' situation reflected a broader shift at Carlton under Fraser, with Zach Williams and Adam Saad also finding themselves on the outer. Cleary said on Channel 7's The Agenda Setters, "So, keeping an eye on Ollie Hollands and whether he makes his way back into the Carlton side or looks elsewhere. And these are some other players in a similar boat. Look at the Voss versus Fraser comparison. Under Michael Voss, Zach Williams was a lock. Since Josh Fraser's taken over, he's played 1 AFL game, 8 VFL. Similar for Adam Saad. Williams and Saad, both out of contract. And you look at Ollie Hollands, played 8 AFL games, no VFL under Michael Voss. Since then, it's been 3 AFL and 5 VFL under Josh Fraser. So a bit of a shift there. We've all pumped up Billy Wilson, Taylor Byrne, these sorts of guys getting opportunities under Fraser, but there have been some that have fallen out." AFL great Nick Riewoldt said the fallout made sense given Carlton's new game style. Riewoldt said on The Agenda Settlers, "I reckon the Williams and Saad ones, Carlton behind the footy, they back themselves in one-on-one. Their intercept marking game has been really strong, and I don't think those guys provide the sort of intercept and defend first mentality that Fraser's thriving with." In other trade news, inaugural coach Tasmania coach Ken Hinckley is already getting busy, meeting with player management groups this week to pitch the case for the Devils ahead of their 2028 entry into the competition. Cleary also said it was 50-50 now on whether Brisbane's Zach Bailey would re-sign with the Lions or join Adelaide. Cleary said, "I think it's down to those two parties, Crows or Lions. But the Lions, I believe, are already beginning a few contingencies for life after Zach Bailey if he does leave." And one player they've already shown a keen interest in is Artie Jones. Out of contract with the Western Bulldogs, his management met with the Bulldogs a couple of weeks ago while they were over in the West, but no contract extension secured just yet. So the Lions and the Bombers already interested parties in someone like Artie Jones. That was Out of Favour Carlton Dasher Ollie Hollins meets with North Melbourne from 7 News.

0: written by Cameron Noakes. We have time for this one. Great Barrier Reef's recovery from bleaching is aided by monsoon, and this comes from the Good News Network. The world's largest coral system, the Great Barrier Reef, suffered six mass bleaching events between 2016 and 2025, due in part to warming oceans. Earlier this year, a monsoon brought the Great Barrier Reef a reprieve from coral bleaching, an aid in its initial recovery from recent climate-induced effects. The rainy season increased cloud cover and reduced sea temperatures, limiting the severity and extent of bleaching during the summer, said conservationists in a new annual report on the ecosystem. The findings indicate limited impacts from 2025's mass bleaching event and the regional bleaching event in the northern and central regions recorded earlier in 2026. It shows coral cover had grown across two of the three regions of the reef levels, had increased by 16.7% and were up 10.2% compared to last year. And that quick one was Great Barrier Reef recovery from bleaching is aided by monsoon, came from the Good News Network. You've been listening to the National News Hour. I'm Trish Nankervell. I've been with Murray Jorgensen. Join us at the same time tomorrow on Vision Australia Radio, VA Radio on digital and online at varadio.org. 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
4: 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I'm Helen Rice, and reading with me today is Nini Davies. Today's program includes items on the reopening of a gold mine, a tragic accident which claimed five lives, and opportunities for NT talent. Golden era arrives. $500 million mine project green lit. A gold mine left idle since 2003 will become the Northern Territory's largest gold production plant after the $500 million project reached final investment decision yesterday. Work is expected to begin almost immediately at the $500 million Mount Bundy gold mine after a final investment decision was reached on Wednesday. The Territory's 10th operating mine and third gold mine, developers Hanking Gold, is targeting pouring first gold by March 2028. Last worked in 2003, Australian junior miner Primary Gold secured the Mount Bundy tenement, with Hong Kong Stock Exchange-listed Hanking Gold acquiring Primary Gold in 2018. The project will consist of three gold mines, a 300-bed workers' camp, 5.5 MTPA gold processing plant, gas power station, and a 40-kilometre pipeline. The definitive feasibility study and environmental approvals were finalised in 2023, with Hanking Australia Chief Executive Dr. Mark Kui telling guests at the ceremony gold reserves at Mount Bundy had increased by a factor of 10 since 2014. The company anticipates up to $500 million investment at Mount Bundy over the next 18 months, on top of the hundreds of millions already spent at the site. A sod-turning ceremony and ribbon-cutting followed a blessing and dedication, with Dr. Hui forecasting a minimum 17-year mine life with more exploration planned. Just hours after the ceremony, Dr. Chu and Hanking Gold Chief Development Officer John Zimmerman hosted businesses on scoping tours around the 40-hectare mine site. Local companies have already been secured for pre-construction roles, including NT Link for the workers' camp, MEC NT for electricals, full bore plumbing and on-point catering. Other major contracts announced include Delonix and CPC Engineering, which will split construction for the processing plant's wet and dry processing facilities. "We've discovered a lot of gold here since 2014, Dr. Chu said. "When we arrived here, the reserve was only 175,000 ounces. Now it has a 1.9 million ounce gold reserve. It is a 17-year mine life, and on average, during the first 10 years, we'll produce more than 150,000 ounces per year for the first 10 years. So this is a very long mine life, and once we build, this will be the largest gold production plant in the Northern Territory." Mr. Zimmerman said preparing the processing plant construction pad would be the new operation's first order of business. "Bulk earthworks will start very soon, and they'll make a pad for construction of the processing plant, and the civil and contract will be built from there," he said. "We're looking for bulk earthworks, civil, concreting and cranage, and all local." Primary Gold is targeting first gold from open-cut mines Rustler's Roof by March 2028, with work on Tom's Gully mine in the project's second year and then the underground Quest 29 online by year seven. "We raised over $250 million in January last year, and the debt process is just about finished, so we'll have the debt package plus our cash," Mr. Zimmerman said. "It's been a journey to get here, but you don't have many junior gold projects with a launch pad like a solid 15 years mine life. That's great for career generation. If you get a job here, you've got a solid 15 years to get your experience, and it will take you wherever you want to go." Another local business, Bachelor-based Bob Batten, cleared the land over about 3 weeks under heavy scrutiny from NT government environmental teams. Hanking Gold, permitting, and environment manager Sally Horsnell said enormous effort went into preserving flora and fauna at the site. "We would walk about 10 kilometres a day, and every tree was part of a pre-clearance survey to start with," Ms. Horsnell said. "Then we went in there with spotters, and we had a spotter for each operator, and they would stand where required, and when a tree was felled, it was marked if it needed to be looked at. If it did need to be felled, it would be really slowly to the ground, not thrown, and then the spotters would go in there and check. We found reptiles and some savanna gliders went to wild care, and we were guided by the spotters." The NT government was represented by Goyder MLA Andrew McKay, who welcomed the jobs and benefit it would bring top-end rural communities. Also present was Ian Scrimgeour, Senior Executive Director at the NT Geological Survey, who said exploration was still underway. He compared the geology around Mount Bundy to that of the Mount Todd mine in the Barkly, which reopened last year. "It's similar to Mount Todd, moderate grade but big scale," he said. "There's a lot of companies out exploring the greater region for gold. There's a lot of exploration going on and a lot of new prospects being defined. So we're expecting more." That was an article begun on the first page, titled "NT Mines $500 Million Gold Rush" by Camden Smith.
5: This article is titled "Generosity of Spirit" by Zizi Averill. A territory postie known for her generosity of spirit and warm smile has been mourned by her loved ones following a horrific mass fatality highway crash. On Tuesday, Australia Post confirmed the 69-year-old woman who was killed in a high-speed head-on collision that claimed five lives on Wednesday, August 5, was Gail Stiebler, one of their Star Trek delivery partners. Gail was a deeply valued member of a community who made a positive difference to the lives of those around her and will be remembered for her warmth, kindness and generosity of spirit, a spokeswoman said. "We are focused on supporting Gail's families and workmates, and our thoughts and condolences are with them at this incredibly difficult time." It comes after NT WorkSafe said it was notified the Toyota Hiace involved in the head-on highway collision was a work vehicle. However, the company was regulated by the National Work Health and Safety Regulators and Workers' Compensation Authority, Comcare. Comcare said one of the cars involved was a Star Trek vehicle, with the National Work Safety Body saying Australia Post was notified as they continued the investigation. NT Police Acting Commander Robert Griffiths, said the Stuart Highway crash was just 2 kilometres south of the Marakai Road turnoff in the Darwin Rural area. And it was understood a Ford Ranger was travelling northbound when it crossed onto the incorrect side of the highway and collided head-on with Ms. Stiebler's Toyota Hiace. There were no survivors from the crash, with all of the victims coming from the Roper, Gulf and Greater Darwin regions. The families of the 4 people who were in a Ford Ranger utility are understood to be in sorrow business as they mourn the loss of the 20-year-old male driver, a 23-year-old woman, a 32-year-old woman and a 36-year-old man. Indigenous Road Safety Academy founder Martina Hazelbane said she had spoken with a Walpiri man with family connections to the victims who drove past the crash site the day after losing his loved ones. He had driven past the crash site, travelling to Darwin from remote Central Australia shortly after it had been cleared, Ms. Hazelbane said. He is grieving. He is in sorrow business. Ms. Hazelbane said the Walpiri man had agreed that road safety strategies needed to engage with Aboriginal-led solutions, such as in-language road safety videos and education campaigns. She said his message was clear. We need to educate our people our way. In the 12 months to June, there were 12 deaths on NT roads per 100,000 people, almost twice the next highest per capita death rate in WA. And that article was titled Generosity of Spirit by Zizi Averill.
4: This article is by Harry Brill. Weapons seized in Laramba. Police have been forced to commit extra officers to a tiny remote community after a firearm was allegedly discharged during a violent street fight. At 9 a.m. on Monday, police were informed that 2 groups had taken to the streets of Laramba, Central Australia, to fight. The brawl, which police say involved various weapons, took a turn, however, when a firearm was allegedly discharged into the air. Police from nearby Tea Tree, Yundamu, Papunya and Alice Springs deployed to the community. The fighting ceased when police arrived. However, 2 women and 2 men were found with non-life-threatening injuries and transported to Alice Springs Hospital for treatment. Police have since seized a firearm and a bow. While there have been no further reports of arrests, NT Police decided to keep resources in the community and support mediation efforts. Anyone with information or footage is urged to contact police on 131 444. That was by Harry Brill, Weapons Seized in Laramba.
5: This article is from ABC Online titled Experts Organisation Unite to Tackle Supercharged El Nino Heat in Red Centre by Elsie Lange and Emma Masters. In the face of a potentially sweltering El Nino summer ahead, researchers, experts and health practitioners gathered in Alice Springs this week to develop a strategy for dealing with a hotter future in the arid region. Extreme heat has a ripple effect across every part of life in Central Australia, from health to housing and homelessness, to the environment and even crime, particularly for those living in poverty. Climate and homelessness researcher John Swain was one of 12 presenters at the inaugural Central Australian Heat Resilience Summit yesterday. Mr. Swain, who was awarded a Churchill Fellowship in 2024 to investigate international responses to extreme heat and homelessness, said Australia's work in that space was in its infancy and local government had an important role to play in bringing partnerships together. Homelessness has always been a public health emergency, he said. It is a community response. I know that's really cliche, but in the absence of housing, we've sort of dropped the ball on that across the country, and I think we're going to be doing triage work until we start building climate-adaptive housing. Mr. Swain is partnering with the Northern Territory's peak homelessness body, NT Shelter and Anglicare, to help shape responses in Central Australia this summer, where homelessness rates continue to soar above the national average. A spokesperson for the Bureau of Meteorology said its long-range forecasts already showed most of Australia was likely to have above-average temperatures over the coming months. They said because El Niño was just one influence of many in the climate system, the long-range forecast was the preferred guidance for the upcoming weather. In Alice Springs, where last year's residents sweltered through 63 days of 40 degrees Celsius or above throughout the year, the spokesperson said, early indications suggest above average and unusually high temperatures continue to be favoured for early summer. With the chance of unusually high minimum temperatures increasing in likelihood compared to over spring, they said. The summit steering committee, formed just a few months ago, was established in response to the glaring need of a locally led evidence-based multi-agency approach to heat wave management, heat resilience planning and long-term climate adaptation in Central Australia, according to Alice Springs Mayor Aster Hill. We're staring down the barrel of a supercharged El Niño for the summer, and it's forecast that we'll have our hottest spring on record, Ms. Hill said. That's really concerning when you think about the summer of 2024-2025, which was the hottest year on Earth, where Central Australia had 100 days of the hottest temperatures in recorded history with an average maximum temperature of 40 degrees. Ms. Hill said the summer was a critical first step in tackling an issue that would not be going away. Chief Executive of Summit host Desert Knowledge Australia, Jimmy Cocking, agreed. The desert is a real hot place, he said. Alice Springs is a hot place in summer, and this is about getting together to start talking about how we can start preparing for the summer to come. And that article was from the ABC Online titled Experts, Organisations Unite to Tackle Supercharged El Niño Heat in Red Centre by Elsie Lange and Emma Masters.
4: 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This article's by Ryan Curley. Arts Grants Unveiled for Local Talent. Applications have opened for the 2026-27 Northern Territory Arts Grants Program, aimed at creating more opportunities for local creatives to develop their skills and showcase their talent in the hopes of building a sustainable career. The Northern Territory Government will invest more than $7 million into the program, with a range of grant categories supporting the creation of new work, professional development, specialist equipment and community arts programs. The last rollout had 200 successful grants handed out to 100 arts organisations, more than 80 individual artists and 16 arts workers. Minister for Arts Jinson Charles said the Territory had one of the most diverse arts sectors in the nation that needed to be supported. The Territory has one of the most unique and diverse arts sectors in Australia, and we're committed to ensuring our artists, arts workers and organisations have the support they need to thrive, Mr. Charles said. We are backing Territory talent with more than $7.8 million because investing in the arts means investing in jobs, tourism, stronger communities and preserving the stories that make the Territory unique. Whether it's helping emerging artists take the next step, supporting established organisations to grow, purchasing specialist equipment or taking Territory productions to new audiences, these grants create opportunities right across the Territory. Projects funded through the program last year included Indigenous textile and design workshops led by Jamila Wills, Gary Lang Dance Company's United Kingdom tour of The Other Side of Me, and Celia Williams' new work, Life is Swift. The program includes a multitude of grants. These include quick response grants, arts projects grants, arts equipment grants, small arts grants, next gen arts grants, and artists in schools grants, allowing Territorians to get access to support at every stage of their life and career. Arts Grants Unveiled for Local Talent. That article was by Ryan Curley.
5: This article is titled Land Plan Divides Clan by Zizu Everill. A major Yolngu clan has distanced themselves from a proposal for Far North Arnhem Land to splinter from the Northern Land Council. On Friday, Rirajingu Aboriginal Corporation Chairman Wan Yubi Marika said that forming a breakaway Yolngu Land Council was not a priority for his people, days after Gama's speech by Yotu Yindi Foundation Chair and senior Gumache clan leader Dejua Yunupingu. Mr. Yunu Pingu called for the creation of a new land council, the DLAC Council, to unlock the economic future of the Northeast Arnhem region and give Yeongju people greater decision-making powers over their land. However, this major announcement at Garma Festival was made without consulting with other Yeongju clan groups. On Friday, Rithrash Jingu Aboriginal Corporation said they had not been fully formally briefed or consulted about the Breakaway Council proposal, saying leaving the NLC was not a priority for their people. No authority has been granted for the Rithrash Jingu clan to be represented as supporting or participating in the proposed new land council announced at the recent Garma Festival, Rithrash Jingu Aboriginal Corporation Chairman Wan Yubi Marika said. Rithrash Jingu people have always protected our rights, interests, culture and country, and it is for this reason that matters of significance must be properly discussed by our clan leadership, members and governing bodies before any decision is made. Should any proposal be presented to us in the future, it will be considered through our own proper decision-making processes and in accordance with the wishes of our clan members. Mr. Marika said his people were focused on navigating towards a post-mining future, with the NT government signing a major agreement with RAC to transition Nulumbis from its mining era lease arrangements to a long-term traditional owner-led tenure model by 2029. At Garma Senior, Djamba Puyungu clan elder and independent NT politician Yingia Guyula also said neither he nor his other clan elders had not been included in the discussion about a new land council. Yet, in a letter to the NLC chair, Matthew Ryan, and Indigenous Affairs Minister, Malandiri McCarthy, sent on Tuesday, Mr. Yunupingu said the calls to form a new land council came from the entire DLAC Council, which is made up of senior elders from 15 Yeongju clans. The DLAC Council has determined that the time has come for the Yeongju clans of Northeast Arnhem Land to assume the responsibilities of a land council for our country, Mr. Yunu Pingu said. He said the DLAC Council was already working with a global consulting firm to ensure they develop the appropriate financial, governance and operational framework for a land council, alongside a 50-year plan to guide the future development and prosperity of our region. Our application will require continuing full and careful consultation with the Yeongju clans of Northeast Arnhem Land more generally, he said. It will take time. We want to get it right and not to rush it. While the letter said it was on behalf of the DLAC Council, the documents were signed by just four of the 15 Yeongju clans, with signatories including elders Mr. Yunupingu and Djapiri Munungirich Maudapa clan leader Dr. Djambawa Marawili, Djapu elder Barayawu Mugunga, and Mungarapin Mayamaru from the Manjgalili clan. Mr. Yunupingu said DLAC would work with the NLC to share information, discuss issues, and identify practical steps to follow the creation of the Breakaway Council, saying he hoped the NLC would support the proposal. It is our intention we establish this new land council as a continuation of the foundational work of the Northern Land Council, he wrote. The Breakaway Council has been backed by Liberal Senator Jacinta Nampijinpa Price, who said the NT government was also supporting the proposal. And that article was Land Plan Divides Clan by Zizi Averill.
4: Next we have an article by Fia Walsh, Data Centre Rule Slammed. A Northern Territory minister has described the Commonwealth's plan to mandate renewable power for data centres as a slap in the face that could undermine the potential for billions in investment. NT Business Minister Robin Kale said AI data centre companies needed to be able to use gas to get their projects started, and uncertainty would send them to other jurisdictions overseas, despite the benefits of the NT's abundant space, water and energy supply, and geopolitical security. The Northern Territory Government has backed a massive $40 billion AI mega campus and data centre project in Weddell, spanning a 185-hectare site 30 kilometres south of Darwin. It is estimated to yield up to 5,000 construction roles and 350 operational roles. To hear Federal Climate Change and Energy Minister Chris Bowen say he didn't want to aggravate the Northern Territory when he actually slapped us across the face and spit in our eye and basically told us he was going to control what we can do was the exact opposite of not aggravating the territory, Ms. Cale said. The reality is that for data centres to be able to start in the timeframe they need to, they need gas in the first instance. The Territory's got gas that's pretty well ready to deliver to market as it comes out of the ground, a supply that will not impact our domestic grid and doesn't feed into the national grid and enables us to look to the future and get things happening now. Of course, these providers are keen to look at renewables and blendeds, but they don't want to be dictated to. This will absolutely, at the best case scenario, delay them, and in the worst case scenario, make it almost impossible for these guys to do business, not just in the Northern Territory, but in Australia. Last week, Mr. Bowen told the National Press Club the Commonwealth would impose regulation to ensure power-hungry data centres fully offset their energy consumption with additional renewable energy. The majority of states voted in favour, only Queensland and the NT rejecting the deal, and Mr. Bowen said the Commonwealth would push ahead with regulation overriding territory control of the grid despite CLP government demands for a carve-out. Mr. Bowen was asked whether this effectively killed off major data centres proposed in the NT, such as Beetaloo Energy's Weddell project and Energy North's Project Aris. Both proposals factor in large amounts of gas-fired power alongside solar generation. If a data centre is proposed to only use gas, it will not meet the minimum national standards and it won't be allowed to register and it will not be able to proceed, Mr. Bowen said. That article was by Fia Walsh. Data centre rule slammed.
5: This article is titled Palmerston Keeping It Clean by Ryan Curley. Despite the City of Darwin scrapping the pre-cyclone clean-up for 2026, just 20 minutes down the road, Palmerston will continue the annual service providing its residents vital assistance ahead of cyclone season. The City of Palmerston aims to continue the service for its residents despite their neighbouring council deciding otherwise with no changes from previous years. A spokesperson from the City of Palmerston said the council would continue to assist residents in preparing their properties ahead of cyclone season. The procurement process for this year's program is currently underway, they said. Council anticipates the cleanup will be delivered during its usual September to October timeframe prior to cyclone season, with final dates to be confirmed following completion of the procurement process. Residents are encouraged to take advantage of the service and prepare early. Local barber Kathy Zafirio had already prepared some of her largest items for the pre-cyclone cleanup before she found out the service would be scrapped for 2026 on Monday. I have items way too large for me to take to the tip. I don't know what to do now, Ms. Zafirio said. I suppose I have to wait until May, which will be a major hazard if we have a cyclone this upcoming season. I know the councils were saying something about free trailers to hire, but not everyone has a tow bar or to be able to access, especially our elderly people. How are they supposed to lift their stuff onto a trailer? At least give us a few months' notice, not 2 weeks before the cleanup. The Nightcliff resident was outraged Palmerston were able to provide annual service while the City of Darwin failed to. It's not fair that Palmerston residents get to have the pre-cyclone cleanup and Darwin residents don't, she said. How can Palmerston afford to continue the service after cleaning up Cyclone Fina, but the City of Darwin can't? Darwin local and customer at the Reviva Rescue Shop, Nelson, who wished to keep his last names anonymous, said the decision to postpone the clean was ridiculous. It's ridiculous that Palmerston, even after the council got thrown out, have actually at least managed to still do that, clean up, Nelson said. And that article was Palmerston Keeping It Clean by Ryan Curley.
4: Airport Boss is Taking Off by Fia Walsh. The head of Darwin, Alice Springs and Tennant Creek airports has announced he will step down next year, prompting a global search for a new boss to lead the key industry role. Airport Development Group, ADG, Chief Executive Tony Edmonston told the board of his intention to resign from mid-2027, following almost 7 years leading the organisation. In a statement, ADG said Mr. Edmonston's departure was driven by the need to be closer to family down south and the board's belief that the chief executive should live in the territory. Chairman Mike Murdoch said the board respected Mr. Edmonston's decision and was grateful for his outstanding leadership and commitment to the NT. Tony has been an exceptional leader whose vision, integrity and commitment have helped position Airport Development Group as one of Australia's leading airport and infrastructure businesses, Mr. Murdoch said. Under Tony's leadership, ADG has strengthened its position as a significant contributor to the Northern Territory economy, delivering major infrastructure investment, expanding aviation connectivity, growing its property and tourism portfolio, and creating lasting partnerships with industry, government and the community. We are naturally disappointed that Tony will be stepping down. We fully understand and support his decision. Mr. Murdoch said the early announcement allowed ADG to undertake a global executive search and ensure a smooth leadership transition. Since joining ADG in 2020, Mr. Edmonston had overseen a period of significant growth and transformation, including navigating the significant COVID-19 impacts, attracting and losing flight routes, transforming the Darwin Airport Terminal Precinct, including the airport resorts, and boosting ADG's renewable energy portfolio with additional generation and commercial scale battery storage. Mr. Edmonston said leading the organisation had been one of the greatest privileges of my career. The Northern Territory is a remarkable place with enormous opportunity, and I am incredibly proud of what our team has achieved together, he said. The decision has not been an easy one. However, I remain absolutely committed to the Northern Territory, ADG, our people and our stakeholders, and I look forward to continuing to lead the organisation over the next year as we deliver our strategic priorities and ensure a seamless transition. That article was by Fia Walsh. Airport Boss is taking off. And that completes our readings for today's edition of the Top End News on Vision Australia Radio. I'm Helen Rice and reading with me was Nini Davies. I was your panel operator and we both produced today's program. This program is produced in our Adelaide studios and can be heard regularly at this time on Vision Australia Radio, at VA Radio on digital and online at varadio.org.

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I'm Brian LeCornu, your reader today. Featured in today's program, Taxing Gambling and Big Tech, the effect of AI on our legal system, how multi-billion dollar companies make us the product, and apparently everything is communist now. We begin with Crikey Worm by Anton Nilsson. Gambling and Big Tech Tax, Albo and Taylor Dealmaking Continues. Anthony Albanese and Angus Taylor continue negotiations on news bargaining incentive and gambling bills, with Labor also referred to the NAACC on the latter issue. Meanwhile, in the UK, Nigel Farage and Count Binface square off in a by-election. Albo and Taylor keep negotiating. Labor's deal-making with the coalition continues. Overnight, the Sydney Morning Herald reported tweaks to bills on the news bargaining incentive and gambling legislation, changes that sprung from discussions with the opposition. On the bill to make tech platforms reimburse Australian publishers for news, Prime Minister Anthony Albanese worked with opposition leader Angus Taylor to strike a deal that rekindled bipartisan support for the World First scheme, the newspaper reported. The cut that any one news outlet would receive from big tech payouts changed from a planned 17% to 25%. The plan to make it 17% was a reduction the government had made without consultation that has now been scrapped. The lower cut had been aimed at spreading the money so that more of Australia's smaller publishers would benefit, but large firms, including Nine, which owns the SMH, and News Corp, had complained. Full disclosure, Crikey's parent company, Private Media, benefited from deals made under the News Bargaining Incentive's predecessor policy and could benefit from the new legislation as well. Albanese and Taylor also hashed out an agreement on Labor's bill on new gambling rules. Among the tweaks they were expected to agree on were tightened gambling promotion conditions and simplified rules for streaming advertising, the SMH reported. Those discussions did not mean that everyone inside Taylor's party was on the same page. Coalition MPs have this week split over the opposition's approach, with five backbenchers urging a joint meeting of the Liberals and Nationals to do more to protect children and addicts, the SMH story said. Four cautioned against a hardline approach, warning the coalition could not be seen as overzealous about regulation or as pushing the industry underground. And independents are not happy with how the legislation is shaping up. Don't think that money doesn't talk in this place, because it does. I'm speaking as someone who has escaped a major political party, said independent MP Andrew Gee, who formerly belonged to the National Party. Another independent MP, Andrew Wilkie, has referred Labor to the National Anti-Corruption Commission, claiming it had come up with weak gambling reforms in exchange for millions of dollars in donations, as the Canberra Times put it. My concern is that individuals in the federal government, when formulating gambling reform policy, have been improperly influenced by individuals in the private sector, Wilkie said. This has resulted in policy so clearly at odds with research, public opinion, and the public interest that the implementation of such policy could be characterised, in my opinion, as serious corruption. Albanese denied Wilkie's claim. I don't suggest members on any side of this debate have been influenced other than by how do we deal with an issue that is complex, the Prime Minister said. Farage and Binface square off. Today is the day when Nigel Farage faces Count Binface in the UK's Clacton by-election. Polls won't close until early Friday morning, Australian time, but before then, roughly 79,000 locals in the Essex electorate will get to cast their votes. There are 34 candidates running, and the ballot paper is nearly a metre long, meaning counting may take a while, the BBC reports.
Last time there was a vote in Clacton during the 2024 general election, Reform UK's Farage received a 46.2% share, trailed by a Conservative candidate at 27.9% and a Labour candidate at 16.2%. Those major parties won't run against him this time, leaving the satirical candidate Binface, a character performed by the comedian John Harvey, as one of Farage's main opponents. There are other silly names on the ballot as well, including Howling Lord Hope, Nick the Incredible Flying Brick, Joseph 77, and Baron von Thunderclap. UK electoral law does not prevent a registered political party from fielding more than one candidate in a parliamentary by-election, nor do candidates have to be from the area they want to stand in to appear on the ballot. But they do have to be nominated by 10 people who live in the constituency, the BBC reports. Recent polls have shown Farage could clinch as much as 73% of the vote, with Binface on 20%, according to The Independent. However, the same outlet reports that if the entire UK were allowed to vote in the by-election, Binface would beat Farage in a head-to-head contest. Farage decided to step down from his seat in Parliament and run for re-election after being questioned over a $9.5 million donation from a crypto billionaire and gifts received from the mother of a convicted criminal claiming he was the victim of an establishment stitch-up. On a lighter note, scientists in the UK plan to grow miniature human organs and other tissues from cells derived from National Health Service patients, aiming to reduce the number of animals used for drug design and to improve the testing of medicines, The Guardian reports. A lot of human diseases either do not occur in animals or occur in a different way because they're not human, Cambridge Stem Cell Institute Professor Matthias Zilbauer told the outlet. We want tests and models that can tell us which treatments work and in what patients, and a mouse cannot tell us that. Research using so-called organoids is happening in Australia too, for example, by UNSW in the fight against cystic fibrosis. Say what? I think we're one of the gayest parties in Australia. That was Barnaby Joyce. The One Nation MP said he didn't have the power to disendorse a WA state candidate who made a series of homophobic statements, though he described the comments as highly offensive and attempted to defend One Nation by saying it believes in a tolerant and egalitarian society. And that was Crikey Worm by Anton Nilsson. Law is drowning in the tide of AI, but not in the way you think. The courts are barely holding back the deluge of AI-written content used by lawyers, but it's small fry compared to another problem that threatens to overwhelm the justice system altogether. The author, Michael Bradley. I think about AI in the same way I'd think about the ocean if I lived in Tuvalu. Every morning, as I log on to the digital landscape that defines my working world, it's like stepping out of my home and noticing a few more parts of the environment have been damaged by the salt from rising seas. Yes, AI has positive uses. So does salt. That doesn't mean it isn't weathering everything it touches. It's hardly a stretched metaphor to describe the world as drowning in a rising sea of AI, or at least in the mania attending it. Every industry sector is feeling the stress. In response to the rapid innovation of the AI revolution, the position of my profession, law, has been part sanguinity, part inertia-ridden resistance. It will be overcome last of all, and never quite. Still, AI is aggressively pursuing its infectious path into the legal domain. This is partly conscious. AI startups and monster tech houses are gaining constant financial momentum. The use cases for AI in law are compelling, and there is a lot of money to be made from the theory of streamlining legal process and knowledge. It's also largely unconscious.
AI piggybacks into law on the choices of both lawyers and clients who, as humans, are fundamentally changing how they think about the creation and sharing of information with the greedy assistance of proliferating AI tools. In practice, the consequences are playing out in real time and in really annoying ways. The law courts are scrambling. Their troubles began with lawyers presenting submissions written by ChatGPT, replete with hallucinated references to previous case law. This is still happening, and lawyers are facing severe disciplinary consequences for outsourcing their professionalism to a chatbot that only lives to please. The courts have also had to issue rules about the use of AI in drafting affidavits and other filed documents. The courts know they're barely holding back the rising tide of AI, but that's a small problem compared to the tsunami threatening to drown the justice system altogether, self-represented litigants. These have always existed in a manageable quantity. But AI's advent, like a surge of unprecedented electrical power, is creating a Frankenstein's monster. All courts are being flooded with claims, filed by self-represented plaintiffs, but drafted by AI. The Fair Work jurisdiction has been copying it the worst, but the spread is universal. Many no-cost jurisdictions have been created in recent years on the principle of not shutting individuals out from justice due to prohibitive cost risk. It wasn't contemplated this would open the door wide to AI-powered speculative lawsuits, which are now arriving in torrents. One phenomenon we're seeing a lot? A litigant asking us to review their claim and advise them on how it can be improved and for tactical advice on how they should run their case. They offer to pay for this advice, but they're not asking us as lawyers to represent them in court. What we're being asked to do here is review AI's work as if it were a junior lawyer who'd prepared the first draft. Similarly, we now often get emails, clearly written by AI, from clients with detailed instructions for the commercial or other advice they seek. Or, after we've provided advice or drafted a document, for example a contract, we get a long email back asking dozens of questions and proposing piles of amendments, this time the product of AI's review of our work. This is all fun and a ridiculous waste of everyone's time and our professional skill. But the infection also has consequences that clients are not considering. We know they're feeding our advice and their documents into open source LLMs, asking AI to synthesize it all and do its magic. In the process, they are surrendering any claim they otherwise had to the confidentiality of that material and the lawyer-client privilege attaching to their communications with their own lawyers. Ultimately, AI will overwhelm such quaint legal constructs as confidentiality and privilege in the same way that it is destroying, truthfully has already destroyed, copyright as a legal concept. In the meantime, chaos. We are as likely to reverse the tide of AI as we are to hold back the ocean's rise. There are no seawalls high enough. I'm not concerned about the survival of lawyers. We literally outlast everything. But the law itself and our antique conceptions of justice? These I'm not so sure about. All you can do is move to higher ground. And that was Law is Drowning in the Tide of AI, but Not in the Way You Think, by Michael Bradley. On Vision Australia Radio, you're listening to Crikey with selected readings from the website crikey.com.au. We're in a trillion-dollar, hyper-tech, capitalist hellscape. No one's bothered. Capitalism has transformed consumers into a feedstock for multi-billion dollar companies, and the Albanese government seems reluctant to address it at all. This is by Bernard Keane. It hasn't escaped notice that the enthusiasm with which the Albanese government pursued its failed social media ban for children is rather at odds with its reluctance to pursue meaningful regulation of gambling advertising.
the key distinction is the political threat matrix. No one worries about the political threat posed by widely loathed tech giants, but the gambling industry, with its millions in political donations, Australia's major sporting leagues, and the large media companies that benefit from gambling advertising, together make a formidable combination for any major party politicians. But in practice, the business model is the same. They're all mechanisms to herd consumers into spaces where they can be monetized. Social media companies use algorithms to stimulate, goad, enrage, anything to keep people scrolling so they can be shown more ads. The main difference with gambling is that the delivery mechanism is fragmented between different industries. Major sports lure in consumers, and media companies serve up the ads to channel them to gambling companies that then prey on those arriving. And then, just like social media companies, gambling companies will do anything to keep consumers punting. Social media was born that way. Online gambling has evolved into its current state. When I grew up in the 1970s and played junior footy with the Maroubra Lions, rugby league was a sport, and the only industry that exploited it was the media. Its working-class fans weren't there to be monetized beyond paying for ground admission, watching a Sunday night replay, and buying a tabloid to read the back page. In the 1980s, like AFL, league became content, increasingly sold to media companies for lucrative sums, and eventually the subject of a fierce bidding war involving the Murdochs. Gambling on footy was legalised, but it was a clumsily analogue process involving footy tab at local TABs. But once the internet arrived, the relentless monetization of what was once sports fandom accelerated, with online betting companies setting up in the late 1990s. Nearly 30 years later, what was once a tribal recreational culture that provided a break for the working class from the demands of employment has been fully integrated into capitalism as a method of sucking money out of fans. That transformation was part of a larger one enabled by the internet. Whereas analog capitalism mostly served to connect producers and consumers as efficiently as possible to provide goods or services, the internet gave us a new model in which consumers themselves are the goods bought and sold. The analog media had always made money, lots of it, from bundling together consumers and selling them to advertisers. But the means were primitive. Broadcast television and radio and newspaper classifieds relied on blasting an ad to as many eyeballs as possible with little discrimination. A ratings diary might give you a vague idea of which demographic watched a TV show, but targeting them directly wasn't possible. Then Google arrived, followed by social media, and the ability to precisely target individual consumers was within reach. Each of us, with our individual characteristics carefully noted, became the product to be sold to whoever wants to flog us the cheap tat their algorithm suggests we'd fall for. Now, 7 of the 10 biggest companies in the world make their vast fortunes from selling consumers to other companies or from providing the computing services that enable that selling. AI, built off the transformation of the creative content of billions of people into a simulacrum of a human researcher or agent, promises new opportunities to still more effectively target advertising. This provides a weird addendum to 500 years of Western modernity, in which the individual has been accorded ever greater priority in social structures, first in religion, then in politics, and then in economics. After the triumph of the individual in economic thinking via neoliberalism at the end of the 20th century, the internet arrived to turn the individual and our once celebrated differences from everyone else on the planet into the core feedstock for a new trillion-dollar form of hypercapitalism.
This transformation of most of us from consumer to feedstock occurred in tandem with an eruption of political disillusionment and anger, mainly in response to the failures of those earlier neoliberal policies and the power they handed ever bigger corporations, and the reduction of traditional social hierarchies. Who knows what role the psychological impacts of social media and the realization it had turned us into the tech industry equivalent of crude oil played in that? The pervasiveness of advertising and the ever shoddier quality of it is a glimpse into the black hole at the heart of the tech industry model that sits atop global capitalism, the AI slop ad plugging Temu, the enjoining of the economically precarious to flog their few household items to other equally impecunious viewers on eBay Live, the laughably misleading game ad, the pointless fitness wearable, the torrent of dialogue boxes offering deals. It's now impossible to go online without being overwhelmed with shoddy, a term popularized in the American Civil War and its aftermath to describe cheap and nasty manufactures. The age of shoddy, a New York newspaper declared it, a term equally suitable to tech capitalism in the mid-21st century, especially given author Cory Doctorow's phenomenon of enshittification. The experience of going online is now a chore of clicking unwanted dialogue boxes, scrolling past endless ads, being offered products your partner casually Googled 30 seconds ago, enduring the rantings of someone suckered by a social media algorithm, or being ceaselessly urged to hand over money for things that no longer provide even the momentary existential relief that purchasing a product in the days of analog capitalism brought.

significant driver of the widespread mood of political disenchantment and disillusionment with traditional parties. Rising inflation and its undermining of living standards surely account for that. But when a government with a colossal majority falls over itself to not regulate an industry that vacuums in people and spits out impoverished gambling addicts at the other end, it's hard to avoid the sense that things are broken and, well, why shouldn't we chuck out the current system? Could it be much worse in the new age of shoddy? Well, it could be, but people want more than just the lesser of two evils in their politics. And that was, we're in a trillion-dollar, hyper-tech, capitalist hellscape. No one's bothered. By Bernard Keane. Everything is communist now. Liberal Senator Andrew Bragg used a quite bonkers National Press Club address to continue his fight against the commies, who apparently are everywhere. This is by Charlie Lewis. What sort of peculiar capitalist country is this in which the workers' representatives predominate in the upper house, until recently did so in the lower house as well, and yet the capitalist system is in no danger? The Australian Labor Party does not even call itself a socialist party. Actually, it is a liberal bourgeois party, while the so-called liberals in Australia are really conservatives. The leaders of the Australian Labor Party are trade union officials, everywhere the most moderate and capital-serving element, and in Australia, altogether peaceable, purely liberal. So wrote a disappointed Lenin in a 1913 edition of Pravda. Nearly 100 years later, in 2008, with the Liberal Party in the doldrums at state and federal level, conservative think tank, the Institute of Public Affairs, IPA, suggested this might be because of the Labor Party's shift to the right. Quote, the ALP has dumped socialism and seems to be a pro-business, pro-market political machine. It receives more funding from the business community than from the unions, end quote. Well, in what is some good news for both Vladimir and the IPA, that's no longer the case, apparently. Liberal Senator Andrew Bragg made it his business yesterday to ensure there will be one area in which One Nation will not best the Liberal Party in 2026, bonkers National Press Club addresses. Attempting to outdo Pauline Hanson's calls for a return to monoculture amid a transgender insurgency, Bragg, lest we forget, nominally a leading Liberal moderate, gave a speech that continues his definitely necessary fight against the commies. Labor's changes to housing investments in self-managed super funds? Communist taxes, according to Bragg. Australia's weak household spending is because it feels like we're living in a communist state. Skilled migration targets? Sounds like communism. The South Australian Royal Commission into Artificial Intelligence? Again, sounds very communist. To avoid any doubt, Bragg separately described himself and his party as not communists and that their priority is to beat the communists. Which is a relief, because if the last 20 years have proven anything, it's that there is a hive of far-left agitation at the highest levels of politics in Australia. Here is everything that is communist, socialist, Marxist, or otherwise far left, according to Australia's politicians and media. The Albanese government, ACTU Secretary Sally McManus, the Greens, obviously, criticism of Malcolm Turnbull's $1.75 million donation to his own party, changes to capital gains, pro-Palestine protests, the Albanese government, Nick Xenophon, Anthony Albanese, Bill Shorten, Julia Gillard, Kevin Rudd, Monique Ryan's volunteers, the Albanese government, the Safe Schools anti-bullying program, Matt Canavan, briefly according to Matt Canavan, Christina Keneally, critics of Susan Lee's abuse of taxpayer funds, The Age, Islamist terrorism, marriage equality, and Nazism. And that was
everything is communist.

Now by Charlie Lewis. And that completes our readings from the website crikey.com.au. I'm Brian LeCornu. I was your editor, reader and panel operator. This program is produced in our Adelaide studios and can be heard regularly at this time here on Vision Australia Radio, VA Radio on digital and online at varadio.org.

0: Good evening, Jonathan Hopper with ABC News. The former Bishop of Broome is facing a prison sentence after being found guilty of multiple sex charges. David Webber reports.
1: Christopher Saunders has been found guilty of 13 charges, including sexual penetration without consent and indecent assault. The offences occurred when he was the Bishop of Broome. He's been on trial in the District Court in Perth, accused of offending against three men. The jury found Saunders was guilty of charges involving two of those men. The 76-year-old showed no reaction as the verdicts were read out. There was no application for bail. He's due to face a sentencing hearing next month.
0: The National Offshore Petroleum Regulator says it's deployed navigational aids to the abandoned Cliffhead oil platform off Dongara's coast. It comes after the Maritime Union of Australia raised safety concerns over the rig's lights going out since operators entered voluntary administration. NOPSEMA says they've installed warning signs at local boat ramps and deployed illuminated marker buoys around the oil platform. Students have walked out of classrooms across Australia, taking to the streets to protest against policies of One Nation and Pauline Hanson. Here's Francis Du.
2: School students marched carrying signs, banners and effigies of the One Nation leader. Rallies were held in Sydney, Melbourne, Brisbane, Perth, Adelaide and Bendigo. Crowds of protesters chanted slogans against racism, sexism and homophobia. In Bendigo, organisers say some teenagers heckled protesters, shouted racist and homophobic slurs and threw a cup of coffee at them. Pauline Hanson has condemned a walkout, saying schools should teach young Australians how to think, not what to think. But protesters say the demonstrations show young people are willing to leave class to make a political point.
0: The Australian Federal Police have handed over two new small patrol boats to Solomon Islands to help it fight drug smuggling syndicates. Here's Foreign Affairs reporter Stephen Jedgetts.
3: Like many Pacific countries, Solomon Islands has been grappling with the increasingly sophisticated operations of drug smuggling cartels moving products through the region, with multiple narco subs being discovered along its shorelines. AFP Commissioner Chrissy Barrett is visiting Honiara today and tomorrow to hold talks. She's also unveiled two new vessels for the Royal Solomon Islands Police Force, which it will focus on patrolling waters closer to the coast. That will allow the country's two larger patrol vessels to spend and more time patrolling further out to sea.
0: Residents of an English seaside town are voting in a by-election that's expected to re-elect Reform UK leader Nigel Farage. Europe correspondent Elias Kluwer has more on his rival candidates in Clacton-on-Sea.
4: There are some serious candidates. The Rejoin EU party, who are putting together a very earnest proposal for politicians to rejoin the European Union. And then there's people like Nick the Incredible Flying Brick, who dresses up, of course, as a brick. But Count Binface, he's the most prominent of all these novelty joke candidates. His manifesto includes banning celebrities from writing books and keeping 99 pence flakes at 99 pence. I'm not quite sure what's in the manifesto. It certainly has been a colourful by-election.
0: In sport, Bangladesh has the upper hand against Australia after the opening day of the first men's cricket test. Jim Maxwell has more from Darwin.
5: Bangladesh bowled Australia out for a meagre 198, their lowest score against the Tigers in a test. Adding to the embarrassment of Australia's unconvincing rusty batting, Bangladesh was an impressive 1 for 96 at stumps. Bangladesh's hero was opening bowler Hassan Mahmood, who took 6 for 55. Steve Smith top scored with 71. So, is an upset result likely? Game on. Australia 198 versus Bangladesh at 1 for 96. Jim Maxwell, ABC Sport, Darwin.
0: Fremantle has made two changes for Friday's clash with Adelaide, with Murphy Reid missing out through injury. Reid received a knock to his groin in the Dockers' loss to Melbourne. Judd McVee has been dropped, with Alex Pearce and Chris Sherry coming into the side. The Crows have made six changes, including opting to rest Taylor Walker. WA's weather for tomorrow: showers over the interior and southwest Kimberley, chance of a thunderstorm through the central interior. In Perth, 5 degrees overnight before a mostly sunny Friday, a forecast top tomorrow of 22 degrees. Saturday will be sunny and 23, and sunny on Sunday up to 25 degrees.
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12: 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I'm Valerie Tucker, and reading with me today is Liz Matheson. Today's program includes items on food delivery workers and tickling. From Monday, food delivery workers will get minimum hourly pay. Here's Why It Matters, by Alex Veen, Caleb Goods and Tom Barrett. From next Monday, August the 17th, thousands of food delivery workers across Australia will benefit from new workplace protections, including new minimum hourly rates of pay. That's because on Tuesday, a new minimum standards order was handed down by an expert panel of the Fair Work Commission. The order covers employee-like workers at digital on-demand delivery platforms. This is the first order of its kind, and as such, it sets a benchmark for separate applications currently underway covering rideshare and parcel delivery workers. It is the result of almost 2 years of negotiations between the Transport Workers Union and two major platforms, Uber Eats and DoorDash, through proceedings at the Fair Work Commission. While these groups ultimately managed to reach a consensus about the new protections, the reforms weren't always warmly welcomed. So, what's actually changing for on-demand delivery workers? And what could it mean for the price of food deliveries? New minimum standards. The major change for food delivery workers is that the interim minimum standard order will create a new earnings floor. This won't work in quite the same way as a minimum wage for employees. Workers will be entitled to a minimum hourly rate for their engaged time, the period between accepting a delivery and completing it. These minimum rates differ slightly across different types of delivery vehicle. For pedal-powered bicycles or e-bikes, the rate is $31.30 an hour. For motorcycles, it's $31 an hour. For cars, $32 an hour. Platforms will have to calculate a worker's total earnings over a 21-day period. If a worker has been paid on average less than the earnings floor for their engaged time, the platform will have to top up their earnings to meet it. This system does not compensate workers for time spent waiting for a job, but it does include the time spent waiting for an order at a restaurant if they have already accepted it. The minimum standards order has also clarified the rules on insurance cover. Delivery workers are required to take out their own compulsory third-party insurance on their vehicles at their own expense. but platforms must now cover the cost of offering all workers a reasonable minimum level of personal accident cover. Other changes include granting workers access to a feedback forum to raise questions or concerns about platform operations that impact their delivery work, a clearer procedure for resolving disputes, a right to unpaid time away. Delivery workers will now be guaranteed a minimum rate of pay for engaged time spent waiting to collect an order. A long road. Food delivery apps, first launched in Australia in the mid-2010s, many once prominent platforms such as Deliveroo and Menulog have exited, and the market is now dominated by Uber Eats and DoorDash. While popular among consumers, there have been significant criticisms of food delivery, gig work. Workers have often earned both extremely low and variable income, faced safety risks, and had limited opportunity to resolve workplace problems. According to the Transport Workers Union, there have been at least 23 fatalities among gig workers since 2017. Closing some loopholes. For a long time, on-demand workers didn't receive any of the workplace protections granted to employees because platforms such as Uber and DoorDash engaged them as independent contractors. In 2024, the Albanese government, backed by the Greens and some independents, legislated to provide some, not all, gig workers with limited protections as part of its closing loopholes reforms. This included giving the Fair Work Commission new powers to regulate gig work by making legally enforceable minimum standards orders. As Tony Burke, then Minister for Employment and Workplace Relations, explained at the time, if you are an employee, you have a whole series of rights. If you're not an employee, all of those rights, all of them, fall off a cliff. What we want to do is turn that cliff into a ramp. What does it mean for food delivery prices? In 2023, before they became law, platforms and business groups pushed back on these reforms. Uber claimed they would lead to catastrophic job losses. Uber also said they could increase the average cost of meal delivery by up to 85%. DoorDash went further, claiming average prices could more than triple. The Australian Chamber of Commerce and Industry claimed the government was taking the country backwards by decades, and based on a back-of-the-envelope calculation, the Centre for Independent Studies predicted consumer spending on the gig economy would shrink by $630 million. However, with the benefit of hindsight, many of these past claims look unlikely to come true. Why? Because over the past 2 years, we've seen a collaborative process between the Transport Workers Union and the two biggest platforms, Uber Eats and DoorDash. The new minimum standards order is the result of consensus. Will delivery prices rise to cover better pay and standards? Almost certainly, though we're yet to hear by how much. However, given how actively involved both companies were in striking this deal, it would be surprising if we now saw them double or triple their prices, as they once claimed they might have to. What does it mean for other workers? For now, the minimum standards coming into effect from Monday are only applicable to those involved on-demand food delivery, which includes supermarket grocery deliveries. There are, however, applications already underway for last mile parcel delivery workers and rideshare drivers. This change will give a vulnerable group of workers more rights. We'll have to wait and see whether consumers are willing to pay more. But from Monday, maybe that next food delivery order can come with a side of a little less guilt. That was titled From Monday, Food Delivery Workers Will Get Minimum Hourly Pay. Here's Why It Matters.
13: By Philippa Collin. High school students are protesting against One Nation. What's the point if they can't vote? Hundreds of high school and university students are expected to skip classes today as part of a nationwide student walkout opposing Pauline Hanson and One Nation. Protest organisers, the National Union of Students, have billed it as a fight against racism and opportunity to stand up against the far right, pointing to the party's stance on multicultural issues. While protest is a legitimate form of political participation, there has been a backlash. Liberal Senator Alex Antic told news24.com.au, "Why are kids protesting things they don't really, I think, have a proper grasp of? And why are they being encouraged to do it by adults? Kids need to be in schools." Other media commentators say they don't understand why people under 18 are protesting politicians or political parties if they can't vote. The backlash echoes much of the media reporting of the school strike for climate protests, which frames students as ignorant or pawns manipulated by adults and other parties. Typically, students are only allowed to miss school for a few reasons, such as if they're sick or if there's a family crisis. Some private schools also have strict policies around absences. But arguments that young people belong in school miss an important point. Children and young people have political and civil rights. Under the United Nations Convention on the Rights of the Child, young people have a right to civic and political association, participation and representation. In Australia, elected representatives also serve children in their electorates and states. These representatives should be accountable to everybody, regardless of their age or whether or not they can vote. However, research suggests young people are still framed as apprentice citizens who are routinely told they must learn about democracy, but not take part in it. Arguments young people are too inexperienced to protest or have unconsidered political views are also contradicted by research. Studies tell us many children and young people appreciate that without the vote, they need to take other forms of action to have a say and influence how society is governed. My research found high school students articulate a deep understanding of contemporary issues when provided with platforms to express their views. As part of this research, my colleagues and I analysed more than 22,500 entries to the Whitlam Institute What Matters competition from 2019 to 2023. The competition asked students from years 5 to 12 to write about what's important to them. We found young people have strong ideas about how a range of problems facing society should be addressed. Entrants expressed concerns about climate change, war, economic inequality, racism, violence against women and children, and social media development and regulation. Research shows there are many benefits to being involved in civil and political action, such as attending protests from a young age. For example, participation helps students develop ways to articulate their rights and concerns in addressing societal issues. Civics and citizenship learning is also not currently meeting the needs of students or the community. Attending protests can provide students with opportunities to bridge gaps in knowledge. Youth advocacy also highlights institutional and legislative barriers that may weaken public participation in Australian democracy and our ability to deal with big issues. One of these barriers is the current voting age of 18 years, which my research suggested should be lowered to 16 years. Another barrier is young people's limited access to the court system. Recent cases of young people's strategic climate litigation show how better access to the courts could help to address some of the issues they're concerned about. Student political action has also historically led to change in some cases. Australia has a rich history of high school protests that have brought important issues to light. For example, in 1972, nationwide student protests called for an end to gender segregation and corporal punishment in schools alongside other demands. More recently, student activism for climate justice has led to change from government. Students who are involved in the School Strike for Climate movement have worked with Senator David Pocock and others to launch a campaign pressuring Australian governments to consider their duty of care to children and young people in their response to climate change. While the students' efforts were unsuccessful at the federal level, the sustained student-driven campaign led to the Australian Capital Territory becoming the first Australian jurisdiction to embed a duty of care to young people and future generations in the new ACT climate change strategy. These incremental steps can have a tangible effect on how our country is governed. The progress sends an important message to children and young people that they are valued as citizens. Student protests remind us, politicians and the community, that young people matter for democracy. And that article was titled, High School Students Are Protesting Against One Nation. What's the point if they can't vote?
12: 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Why Trump's MMR vaccine order is the latest public health disaster, with effects set to last years, by Jeffrey Braithwaite. US President Donald Trump has this week signed an executive order that recasts the country's childhood vaccination policy to support maximal parental choice. The order reduces the vaccines recommended for every child from 18 to 11. Vaccines no longer routinely recommended, but up to parents to discuss with their healthcare provider, include vaccines against hepatitis A, hepatitis B, rotavirus, meningococcal disease, influenza, and COVID. Some immunizations, including against respiratory syncytial virus or RSV, are only recommended for certain high-risk groups or populations. Calls for measles, mumps and rubella MMR to be given separately once individual products become available. Encourages separate medical visits for each childhood vaccine, despite no evidence having multiple vaccines at the same time overwhelms children's immune systems. Ask states to reconsider their requirements for children to be vaccinated before they start school. The order does not ban vaccines or immediately overturn state vaccine mandates, but it gives presidential credence to the idea that the established vaccine schedule may be excessive or unsafe. Amid rising vaccine hesitancy, that signal may matter more than the legal text of the executive order. Yet, Trump's order is only the most visible part of a larger story. Vaccination risks can rise suddenly. Vaccination is not simply an individual choice. High coverage interrupts infectious transmission and protects infants, those with weakened immune systems, and other vulnerable people who cannot be fully vaccinated. Take measles. Preventing sustained spread requires about 95% of the population receiving two vaccine doses. Kindergarten MMR coverage in the United States is already below that herd immunity level nationally and considerably lower in some communities. In 2026 to date, the US recorded 2,465 measles cases and in 2025, 2,289 cases, three deaths and an 11% hospitalization rate. Its highest case count since 1992. Splitting the MMR vaccine into its component vaccines, each needing its own appointment, creates delay and makes people less likely to complete a course. People may also be confused about what to do, as separate MMR vaccines are not currently available. The MMR vaccine is considered safe. There is no credible evidence that separating the measles, mumps and rubella vaccines is safer than the combined MMR vaccine. There is also no credible evidence supporting the White House argument that the vaccine causes autism. Over 5 years, the likely result of vaccine disruption or distrust include recurrent outbreaks, including extra influenza and rotavirus illness, more infant RSV hospital admissions, more unvaccinated children being excluded from school, costly containment campaigns to control outbreaks that could have been prevented. Over 10 years, successive groups of under-vaccinated kids would mean more of the population becomes susceptible. If, as is likely, distrust and confusion spreads to other vaccines, additional cancers will emerge. Lower rates of the human papillomavirus, HPV, vaccine would lead to a more cervical cancer and less hepatitis B vaccination to more liver cancer. Losing health cover will cost lives, but the largest effect on premature deaths in the US may come not from vaccine hesitancy, but from reduced access to health care. The Trump administration's One Big Beautiful Bill requires people on lower incomes to work or be in training or school to be covered for health care. States must generally implement this 80 hours a month requirement from 2027. The Congressional Budget Office estimates these and other barriers to access will leave 7.8 million more people uninsured by 2034. So poor people will miss out on care, diagnoses and medicines. Blood pressure and diabetes will be less well controlled, cancer will be detected later, mental health and opioid use treatments will be interrupted. Institutions weakened. The healthiness of a country like the US also depends on institutions most people rarely see. Epidemiologists connecting unusual cases, laboratories identifying disease-causing microbes, inspectors tracing contaminated food, and regulators evaluating medicines. The US administration has earlier announced major restructuring and workforce reductions across the Department of Health and Human Services and its agency. In an ordinary year, the damage may appear as slower investigations or fewer inspections. During an epidemic or product failure, this can be catastrophic. The largest toll is international. The US withdrawal from the World Health Organization and disruption of international aid programs affect countries where funding changes rapidly, become immediate matters of life and death. These programs support HIV treatment, malaria control, tuberculosis diagnosis, childhood vaccination, maternal care, nutrition, and outbreak surveillance. One study estimated a major reduction in international funding could cause about 4.4 to 10.8 million extra HIV infections and 770,000 to 2.9 million HIV-related deaths by 2030. The real issue is cumulative damage. Courts may block executive actions, states can retain stronger policies, Congress can restore funding, future administrations can reverse regulations, but even a complete reversal cannot restore every loss. A child infected with measles cannot be retrospectively vaccinated. A cancer diagnosed late cannot be cured just by reinstating health coverage. An interrupted HIV program creates infections that continue spreading for years. The proper unit of analysis is not one presidential vaccine order. It is the health system's cumulative capacity to prevent harm, detect danger, and ensure access to care. The current US administration is weakening all three. Its legacy may be countered not only in budget cuts and unhealthy regulations, but in illnesses that need not have occurred and lives that might otherwise have been saved, not just in the US, but around the world. That was titled, Why Trump's MMR Vaccine Order is the Latest Public Health Disaster, with effects set to last years.
13: Why is everyone playing Mahjong? the global revival of a centuries-old Chinese tradition, and this is by Aaron Teo. Mahjong is having a global moment. From designer tile sets and mahjong parties to growing numbers of clubs and classes, the centuries-old Chinese tile game is becoming trendy once again. But its resurgence raises questions about cultural exchange, commercialisation, and what happens when a tradition rooted in Chinese history becomes a lifestyle trend. Mahjong emerged in eastern coastal China in the mid-1800s, towards the end of the Qing dynasty. Although its exact origins are debated, historians agree the game developed from earlier Chinese tile-based games. In the early 1900s, Mahjong spread across China and internationally, including to the United States, France, and the United Kingdom. Annalise Hines, historian of modern America, explains how American businesses marketed the game as an exotic Chinese novelty, often using Orientalist imagery in related advertisements and media. American companies such as Abercrombie and Fitch helped commercialise Mahjong, but Hines argues their success depended on Chinese manufacturing, commercial networks and cultural expertise. Chinese merchants and community members imported and sold Mahjong sets and taught many white Americans how to play, yet their contributions are often overlooked. Mahjong traditionally involves four players drawing and discarding from 144 tiles to create winning combinations. Strategy, probability, memory, and your ability to read your components all play a role. The social experience is also equally important. Today, there are more than 40 iterations of Mahjong played globally, with different versions having different rules and varying numbers of players and tiles. Chinese variants, such as the Cantonese and Hong Kong styles, differ from other versions, such as Japanese Ricci Mahjong. One of the most distinctive adaptations in American Mahjong developed in the 1920s, this version has its own rules and a number of joker tiles that don't exist in the original version. The spelling Mahjong reflects the commercial branding adopted during the American Mahjong boom. This game was eventually standardized by the National Mahjong League. In the United States, the current revival is centered largely on American Mahjong, while in Australia, newer clubs such as Lucky Tiles are introducing players to the Hong Kong style. In China, the history of Mahjong has reflected broader shifts in society. During the late Qing and Republican periods, 1912 to 49, the game moved from male-dominated gambling spaces such as tea houses and brothels into bourgeois homes and parlours. It became increasingly associated with women's social lives, reflecting change of gender roles and attitudes towards leisure. But Mahjong has not always been viewed positively in China. Critics at different points in history have associated it with gambling or excessive leisure, with increased anxieties as the game became popular with women. Yet such criticisms have not diminished the game's cultural significance. In many Chinese households, Mahjong is woven into Lunar New Year celebrations and everyday socialising. Outside China, Mahjong helps Chinese diaspora maintain their cultural identity. Playing together also creates a shared space for community and connection, including across generations. Google data shows rising search interests in Mahjong and related terms, with media coverage also reflecting the game's soaring popularity. This research reflects a number of overlapping trends. Many people are seeking offline activities that provide genuine social connection, particularly following the pandemic. Social media and pop culture have also changed how the game is viewed, with many sources crediting the current revival to the popular 2018 film Crazy Rich Asians. Boutique brands and influencers have turned Mahjong into a lifestyle trend, promoting fashionable game nights in what might be viewed as an extension of the China maxing trend. Mahjong's commercial growth has prompted debate about cultural appropriation. This tension is not new. During the 1920s, American Mahjong craze, the game became fashionable among affluent white American women who embraced what Hines describes as Orientalist feminine exoticism. This involved using Chinese-inspired dress and language to perform an imagined version of Chinese culture. Ironically, this enthusiasm coincided with escalating anti-Asian prejudice and immigration restrictions in the US. Philosopher James Young argues cultural borrowing is a normal feature of human societies and is not automatically unethical. The more important question is how cultural practices are adopted. Are their origins acknowledged? And does the borrowing cause harm to the communities they come from? In her essay, Eating the Other, the late American cultural critic Bell Hooks cautions against treating culture as an aesthetic object detached from its history. This tension comes into focus in a 2021 controversy when Dallas-based company The Mahjong Line marketed sets with the traditional Chinese tiles replaced with English words and Western symbols. There is also the question of who benefits financially from the Mahjong comeback. Another Dallas-based company, Omae Mahjong, founded in 2022 by Megan Trottier, reported more than $30 million US revenue in 2025. Meanwhile, luxury houses such as Hermes are selling Mahjong sets for tens of thousands of dollars, showing how the culturally significant game has been turned into a lucrative commodity. The challenge moving forward will be ensuring Mahjong's growing popularity remains connected to Chinese communities and histories that shaped it. Those communities should also have a meaningful say in its future. And that article was titled, Why is Everyone Playing Mahjong? The Global Revival of a Centuries-Old Chinese Tradition. We'll return with more from the conversation after this short break.
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12: 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The experience of tickling and ticklishness is the same across cultures. This is new research by Aruna Rich. We've all been tickled. We all know our ticklish spots, and we all know how we respond when these are tickled. Helpless laughter, attempts at escape, perhaps screaming and retaliation. Is this a universal response among humans, or, like some other physical sensations and reactions, does it depend on culture? And for that matter, why do we react this way at all to this particular type of touch? In an attempt to find out, Netherlands-based researchers Ziliang Ziong and Constantina Kilteni surveyed people from different cultures about their experiences of tickling and ticklishness. The results, published in Nature Human Behaviour, add to science's slowly growing picture of this ordinary yet baffling phenomenon. What the research found. The researchers recruited 149 people who spoke Chinese as their primary language, 150 who spoke Dutch, and 149 who spoke Greek, to fill in an extensive questionnaire about tickling. Ziong and Kilteni focused on the strong laughter-inducing type of tickle called gargalesis. This is different from the light, feather-like tickle sensation known as nisimesis. The authors analysed these self-reports and found that there is no difference across the three cultures in the patterns of people who report being tickled and tickling others, nor did they find any differences between cultures in the places that are ticklish on the body. To anyone who has thought about the phenomenon of ticklishness, the finding that there are no cultural differences in how people experience it is actually quite predictable. That's not to say the research is not worth doing, as it's always important to have data. However, it does seem unlikely tickling would not be a deep-seated human behaviour, given that there is strong evidence that even other animals are ticklish. Chimpanzees, gorillas, orangutans are all ticklish. Even rats show a similar response to a strong tickle. They make a sound very like a giggle. An extremely common experience. According to the study, more than 98% of people have been tickled at least once, and more than 95% have tickled others. As you might expect, the most ticklish areas are the armpits, tummy, and the soles of your feet. When we're tickled, we all tend to laugh, even if we don't really like being tickled. We often resist and may try to escape, tickle back, or scream. The social dynamics of tickling are also unsurprising. People are more likely to be tickled in childhood than adulthood, and ticklers are likely to be older than the ticklies, and tickling others is more frequent in childhood than adult. Ziong Kilteni used the survey responses to make body maps of ticklish zones. The places on the body that are most ticklish were consistent across the three cultural groups surveyed. Theories of ticklishness. The authors used their maps of which body parts are most ticklish to test five major theories that seek to explain why we are more ticklish in certain places. The ticklishness of an area was not directly related to the density of receptors for touch, skin thickness, vulnerability due to proximity of major arteries, or how pleasurable touch to an area is. Instead, the strongest relationship was between ticklishness and the frequency with which particular body areas are touched, with those less frequently touched being more ticklish. But actually, a theory that combines all of these factors had the best explanatory power, with touch exposure giving the most contribution. Why ticklishness evolved? There are also various theories as to why ticklish might have evolved and has stuck around. It could be that being ticklish is protective because it allows us to be sensitive to detecting insects crawling on our skin. But this seems more relevant to the feather-like tickle of kinesmesis. The intense experience of gargalesis, however, seems quite different. It is one of the first things that makes us laugh as infants and has been proposed to be an important social activity. First between caregivers and infants, later between other close family members and friends. It has also been proposed that being ticklish trains us to protect our vulnerable parts or acts like a reflex that moves us away from a potentially damaging stimulus. We know the sensation of being tickled is primarily experienced when being tickled by another, or indeed by a machine, not when we try to do it ourselves. This is because when we touch ourselves, we have two sources of information about what is going to happen. The motor program of the touching and the actual experience of touch, because the touch is expected and predictable, the brain adjusts our experience accordingly. Overall, ticklishness has a lot of potential to help us to understand how the brain processes different types of touch, social context, evolutionary pathways, and more. But we don't yet know why we and other animals respond so strongly to this specific form of touch. And that was titled, The Experience of Tickling and Ticklishness is the Same Across Cultures.
13: One Nation has long claimed to represent the working class, and that makes it a serious threat to labour. This is by Emily Foley and Josh Sunman. Australian politics has long afforded an almost mythical status to certain categories of voters, usually a large group that feels disenfranchised but in fact wields a lot of electoral clout. Robert Menzies, for example, spoke of the forgotten people. John Howard had his battlers and Scott Morrison, the quiet Australians. Menzies initially referred to a moral middle class at risk of being ground between a working class represented by organised labour and a self-sufficient upper class. Later adaptations of this myth under Howard and Morrison captured what had been traditional Labor voters in the outer suburbs. This encompassed workers who had felt left behind by Labor's embrace of neoliberalism and perhaps felt out of step with progressive values. When Peter Dutton took over the Liberal leadership in 2022, he followed tradition by invoking Menzies' forgotten people in Australian suburbs and regional Australia. While Dutton's leadership ended in electoral disaster, Labor's traditional territory is now under threat from a different party on the right, One Nation. Electoral evidence from the 2026 South Australian state election suggests One Nation is a far greater threat to Labor in its heartland seats than the coalition. In this context, our research looks at how One Nation claims working class credentials and appeals to these voters Labor is at risk of leaving behind. One Nation as the battler party. Our research analysed nearly a decade of parliamentary speeches, voting records, media coverage and One Nation press releases to examine how Senators Pauline Hanson and Malcolm Roberts perform working class identity. In doing so, we focus not merely on their policies, but the stories, symbolism and language that Hanson and Roberts evoked in claiming to connect with and champion working class people. Despite Hanson leaning heavily into her small business background through her famous Ipswich fish and chip shop, her invocation of her family's labour history is less remarked on. Hanson has noted her grandfather's role as a trade unionist, a member of the Labour Party executive in the 1930s. Roberts, meanwhile, has suggested Labour giants such as John Curtin and Ben Chifley would no doubt be One Nation leaders today. He claims the party is, and I quote, made up of often poorly paid, hard-working Aussies whose basic decency, quiet patriotism and strong moral compass and fierce work ethic define them as the heart and soul of our nation. Here, One Nation is attempting to tap into Labour tradition, positioning itself as sharing old Labour values. That is, the party as it stood from the founding of the Federal Parliamentary Party in 1901 until the early 1970s, when it upheld Hanson's monocultural vision through discriminatory immigration policy. One Nation frequently attacks Labor for betraying workers. It casts the party as having been captured by the globalist woke agenda and cultural Marxism. This line of attack ramped up during the COVID pandemic and has been complemented by a broader war on woke anti-elitist discourse in conservative media outlets. But our analysis shows something broader. One Nation is attempting to position itself as the new party of the working class, using social, economic and political arguments to state that claim. Socialism, economic management and class struggle. One Nation attacks Labor's economic record for strong anti-socialist rhetoric, claiming it fuels inequality and class warfare while undermining real wages. Yet the party borrows the language of class struggle for its own ends, recasting the true fight as workers versus extremist union bosses and a corrupt elite, and positioning itself the party of job security. Immigration. One Nation's working class appeals are inseparable from its anti-immigration politics. Migrants are framed as depressing wages, fueling inflation and threatening social cohesion, echoing historical Labor justifications for the White Australia policy. Then it turns caste white, English-speaking workers as the true Australian working class. Regional neglect. One Nation taps long-standing grievances in Labor regional heartlands, such as the Hunter in New South Wales and Gladstone in Queensland. It frames Labor as obsessed with renewables and hostile to coal mining communities. One Nation has achieved consistently strong results in the respective seats of Hunter and Flynn. This grievance messaging effectively taps into feelings of economic insecurity and resentment of political elites by cultivating a sense of betrayal directed at Labor. Our analysis also finds One Nation's success is enabled by Labor's cautious agenda. Its focus on incremental reforms rooted in thin Laborism rather than bolder reforms has helped to fuel resentment in its heartlands. Labor has also been wrong-footed at times by One Nation's nativist appeals. As such, Labor has tended to treat migration as an electoral problem to be neutralised. This in turn can validate One Nation's framing of the issue. Much of One Nation's surge in support has been driven by it capturing disaffected coalition voters. However, Labor still has significant cause for concern. One Nation has been directing rhetorical appeals at traditional Labor voters who are economically insecure and angry at political elites. Labor and the wider union movement are attempting to discredit One Nation's working class credentials by highlighting Hanson's comments against maternity leave and work from home provisions. This line of attack has sharpened in recent months as Hanson's relationship with Australia's richest person has allowed senior Labor figures like Jim Chalmers to brand her a wholly owned subsidiary of Gina Rinehart. Upcoming election contests may offer some insight just how threatening Hanson's surging popularity is to Labor. November's Victorian state election could see Labor defeated in a swathe of traditionally safe seats where the coalition is not competitive. Labor's performance in these electoral tests will offer an insight into which party is the most appealing to Labor's traditional base. And that article was titled, One Nation has long claimed to represent the working class, and that makes it a serious threat to Labor.
12: 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This next article is by Michelle Grattan. It's titled, Albanese Government Set to Pass New Media Bargaining Code. The Albanese government is set to legislate a new media bargaining code to make tech companies pay for the news journalism they reuse. This follows discussions between Prime Minister Anthony Albanese and opposition leader Angus Taylor this week and some tweaks to the exposure draft. The News Bargaining Incentive and News Journalism Payments Bill will be introduced to Parliament on Thursday. Under the scheme, companies will be forced to pay a tax based on their Australian digital advertising revenue if they fail to strike deals with Australian publishers. The arrangement will apply to platforms including Google, Meta, and TikTok, among others. AI platforms will not be covered by the new deal. The government has outlined

0: has been increased from 6 to 8. The pre-deal cap of 25% of the total levy has been reinstated. It means no single deal can offset more than 25% of a platform's obligation under the scheme. This undoes a change made after consultation on the exposure draft legislation to lower the cap. The government says this change will ensure more appropriate offsets are available to Australian media organisations of all sizes, reflecting more closely their reach and significance in the market. But critics will say that the bigger cap will favour the larger organisations at the expense of the smaller ones, especially in the regions. The government will counter that this doesn't apply as they have increased the number of deals required to fully acquit a company's tax liability. There has been a change also to the year that the base rate is calculated, to use the 2 years previous rather than 3 years. The government says this will better reflect the actual state of deals in the market, given rapid change in that market. Finally, 5% of any incentive funds will be directed to Australian Associated Press, the AAP, a major newswire service. This is a recognition of the important role it plays in supporting public interest journalism and news organisations across Australia, the government says. Assistant Treasurer Daniel Molino said the government wanted to see deals between digital platforms and a diverse range of media organisations to ensure fair recompense for the use of content. We also want to ensure the media sector is strengthened from large companies to small ones, recognising the significant benefits strong journalism brings to communities across the nation. Communications Minister Annika Wells said, "People access news in different ways and from different sources, which is why we made changes to the distribution scheme to better support smaller and diverse media organisations." The legislation is expected to pass in this parliamentary fortnight. And that was titled, "Albanese Government Set to Pass New Media Bargaining Code."
1: And that completes our readings from the website theconversation.com. I'm Liz Matheson, and reading with me today was Valerie Tucker. I was the panel operator and we were the editors. 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
6: On Vision Australia Radio, this is the Digest. Over the next hour, we'll bring you readings from the Reader's Digest, The New Scientist and other sources compiled by Kerry Fazzolo and recorded in our Perth studios. My name is Leslie Hinesman, and today I'm joined by readers Faye Blythe and Elizabeth Oates. Today we are going to explore how to laugh your way to better health and well-being, followed by an article from Growing Up in Australia entitled The Wall of Shame. Now over to Faye and Elizabeth to share the reading of our first article.
7: And it is Giggle the Gloom Away. Laugh your way to better health and well-being with this appealing physical therapy, authored by Jude Araim. Merv Neal was well known for his ability to make others laugh. It was what first attracted his wife to him when they were 17 and still in high school. Laughter and being the fun guy helped him stand out among his friends and colleagues. So when at the age of 45 Neil was diagnosed with aplastic anemia, a blood disorder that occurs when the body's bone marrow can't produce enough blood cells, the IT entrepreneur from Melbourne reacted the only way he knew how. He laughed. The fatigue, bleeding gums, nosebleeds and bruising he'd previously brushed off now made sense. But Neil's condition was so serious that the diagnosis caused him to reassess everything. Unbeknown to him, the condition had also been working away at his brain, causing mini strokes and small bleeds that had over time led him to develop uncontrollable laughter. 1 week went by, then another, until 7 months after he was diagnosed, Neil's specialist reported the good news that his brain scans and blood biopsies were all clear. His medical team viewed the uncontrollable laughter not just as a symptom of the aplastic anemia, but also a powerful antidote. Now a grandfather, Neil turned his personal experience and citizen science insights into a career by founding Laughter Yoga Australia. Based on the work of Indian scientists and a growing school of thought on the benefits of laughter therapy in complementing the treatment of mental and emotional stress. Laughter yoga combines physical exercises like stretching and breathing with laughter-evoking exercises to stimulate a response to the immune system. It's not about sharing jokes. Rather, the therapy involves laughter exercises, often in a group setting, that induce a positive physical response in participants. Origins. The study of the benefits of laughter yoga originated in India in 1995 with the formation of a small laughter club. Dr. Madan Kataria and Dr. Madhuri Kataria started the club with just four people. Gathering in a Mumbai park, they exchanged jokes to produce laughter. The club's success quickly grew, increasing to more than 50 participants within days, but soon dwindled as the tone of some of the jokes caused offence and also fake laughter responses. While reviewing his observations of the laughter club interactions, Madan Kataria, a family physician, noted that the human body appeared unable to differentiate between genuine laughter and false laughter, as the body reacts the same way, producing the same happy chemistry, a mix of dopamine, oxytocin, serotonin, and endorphins. He also theorized that fake laughter had the potential to develop into genuine laughter. Sure enough, when he tested this theory on the group, their laughter was indeed contagious. In as little as 10 minutes, the participants had turned their fake laughter into hearty, genuine laughter. Inspired by the results, Madan Kataria continued his research and developed laughter therapy techniques and founded Laughing Club International. He began incorporating yogic breathing exercises into the practice, which produced stress-relieving results. He followed up with the book Laugh for No Reason in 1999, in which he explains the importance of having laughter as part of a normal and healthy daily routine. Today, there are roughly 100,000 laughter yoga clubs, plus online laughter clubs, the growth of which came about during COVID-19.
2: Scientifically speaking, it's still a mystery why people laugh, but one thing is certain. It gives us relief from pressure and stress. And as laughter is usually shared, there's a bonding and sharing capacity that comes together over laughter, says social science researcher Dr. Barbara Plester, an associate professor at the University of Auckland. Physiologically, your body does quite a lot when you laugh. Your diaphragm gets a workout, almost like an ab workout. So maybe we should laugh more instead of going to the gym, she says. Laughter also regulates our blood pressure, increases oxygen levels, relaxes our muscles, manages pain through the production of endorphins, and prevents cholesterol buildup and hardened arteries. In December 2021, Merv Neal monitored a laughter session, which was aired in 2022, with the neurological scientist Dr. Sarah Mackay, founder of Think Brain and director of the Neuroscience Academy. They found that in just half an hour of practicing laughter yoga, cortisol levels were decreased by up to 65%. Laughter also helps the brain focus on the present instead of becoming anxious about what has happened in the past or might happen in the future. It shifts our mental perspectives, explains Neil. If someone is suffering challenges, illnesses, and diseases, it interrupts their negative thought processes. In 2013, Laughter Yoga participated in a research study to measure the impact of laughter in treating depression among long-term kidney dialysis patients. Under Deakin University's Associate Professor Paul Bennett's leadership, Merv Neal and a research team collaborated to test whether laughter and exercise could assist with kidney dialysis treatment. Being hooked up to a machine that removes, cleans, and replaces a patient's blood is extremely testing. Doing this for 5 hours every second day is, as Professor Bennett describes, mind-numbingly boring. The people are experiencing depression, even suicidal tendencies, he says, and often they get secondary illnesses such as cancers because of the process. It's a horrible situation, and they never recover from it. The people that I was working with were on the non-transplant register because of their age or circumstance. So this was their life. Together, Professor Bennett, Neil and the team from Deakin University designed a laughter exercise program for patients undergoing dialysis treatment. The results, published in the Seminars in Dialysis journal in 2014, were fascinating. They, the patients, just lit up as soon as we walked into the room, says Professor Bennett. They would go, "Oh, here's the laughter, people. We're going to have some fun." That was what we're trying to do. We're trying to make them not so depressed, and you can't be depressed when you're having fun. People undergoing kidney dialysis trying treatment experience extremely low blood pressure, so during the study, patients checked their blood counts for 30 days. What they discovered was that their blood pressure was getting higher. We knew that laughter decreased high blood pressure, but this was the first time, medically and scientifically, that we'd proven that laughter can increase low blood pressure. That was our wow moment, says Professor Bennett. That's significant because all of a sudden there's 15 fewer times that people go into emergency situations, which causes lots of stress in the ward. The drop in emergency incidents was measured by the activity of intradialytic hypertensive episode IDHE alarms being set off. An IDHE alarm is triggered when a patient is about to go into cardiac arrest or suffer organ shutdown. 4 weeks before the study, 19 alarms went off in the ward, explains Professor Bennett. During the study, 19 alarms go off in the ward. Medically, that was important because the research team thought the laughter exercise may result in more alarms going off. However, 4 weeks after the study, only 4 alarms went off. And the only thing that was different was laughter. Laughter's potential. Laughter holds much potential as a form of treatment and management tool to help navigate the negativity caused by stress in the workplace. We live in a stressful world, says Neil. Stress doesn't cause illness, but it is a catalyst which drives it. Dr. Barbara Plester, a social scientist and ethnographic researcher at the University of Auckland, adds, "I think there's more stress in the workplace today. Work has changed. It's increasingly fast-paced. We also work in different modes now. So my latest research is looking at humour, fun and hybrid work, because that's what a lot of offices have gone to." Dr. Plester encourages workplaces to establish warm, inviting and safe environments where people can prosper and enjoy a little bit of fun and laughter together. Laughter is simple. Neil continues to develop laughter yoga and now combines play-based exercises such as rhythmic clapping and body movements with laughter exercises to stimulate extreme health benefits. Like meditation, laughter focuses on breathing. When we talk about yoga, we think of putting our body into funny poses, says Neil. But there's about 1,000 different types of yoga, and all of them are about the unity of the mind, body and spirit. Laughter exercises don't have to be complicated or clever. So, if you are looking to boost your mood, ease your stress, or simply want a bit of fun, why not give laughter yoga a go? As Merv Neil says, get up in the morning and just smile. And once you've smiled, why don't you just laugh? Laughter is a drug-free and non-invasive therapy that sets off a positive response in the body, easing stress and strengthening the immune system. Try these simple exercises next time you're feeling uncomfortable or depressed. 1. Ha mantra for stress. Evoke a de-stressing response by thinking of a stressful situation and responding to it by saying ha ha ha out loud. Start with saying it slowly, then increase the pace. 2. Smiling with the eyes. Stand in front of a mirror and cover your mouth. and nose with your hands. Then smile using only your eyes and hold this expression for 5 to 10 seconds. 3. Laugh and walk. Stand up, laugh gently, and then pace up and down the room 10 times. Walking and laughing can be quite the workout. 4. Try flossing out your concerns. Think of yourself with dental floss wrapped around 2 fingers. Try imagining flossing between your ears to clear out negative thoughts that have built up. Back and forth you floss as you laugh. And that was Giggle the Gloom Away from the Reader's Digest of June-July 2025, pages 52 to 57.
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7: And this article is taken from Growing Up in Australia, edited by Alice Pung, and appeared on pages 125 to 128. On the bus home at 3:30 p.m, it's still hot. Every time a girl gets up to get off, her thighs make a sound like they've been Velcroed to her seat. At my stop, me, some other kid, and 3 boys who shoot ghoul guides with cap guns get off. I have to walk home with the other kid, who's having a piano lesson with Mum. It's the longest 11 minutes of my life. After 2 blocks of silence, my neck and throat are smarting with awkwardness, so I do what I can. "Do you reckon some people can see their eyebrows?" I ask. He looks at me like I've just licked a street sign. "No," he says. I wait for more, but that's it. Whatever comes next has to last 2 streets, so I go mainstream. "Are you doing 3-unit music next year?" I say. "Probably not," he replies, mercilessly. Like a demigod, my neighbour Mrs. Laylor appears in her driveway and waves to me. She's wearing 3 different types of denim. I walk through our front door and head straight up to my room, bypassing the kitchen and an unsupervised Marlowe straight from the tin opportunity. I have drum lessons on Wednesdays while Mum's students play melodies that make the piano sound like it has dementia. I'm debuting my new padded drum kit stool, hiding behind my hair, nailing a paradiddle rudiment on the snare. A cheap and desperate pine-scented deodorant overrides the smell of limp lettuce coming from my school bag. My almost-a-man drum teacher seems impressed with my progress, and I prepare myself for a compliment. Instead, he asks, "What's wrong with you?" "Why?" I ask. He's staring at the far wall of my bedroom. "All other girls your age have posters of boys on their wall," he says. I feel my whole body fill with white-hot shame. I barely blink, swallow my bile, slow my breathing, and with the nerve of a sniper say, "I took them down when we painted the walls." After he leaves my room, I wait for him and his pine-accented armpits to get paid for being only a bit better than me at drums. I stay still and hold my breath until the don't-get-found-out snake has slithered over my feet and back into its box. Then I open my bedroom door and come out into the space the rest of me takes up. I close the door on my boy bear wall. With beats on repeat in my head, I decide to walk up the road to buy a copy of Smash Hits magazine. Mostly because that's where Heather Brewer got her folder cover of Christian Slater. "Yeah, it's hard to look at all day, not," she'd said. I think he permanently looks like he's mildly surprised while squinting into direct sunlight. I don't get it, but whatever. With my shoes keeping a solid 4-4, I lock into the tempo until I pass Eddie's petrol station with its huge new Shell sign out the front. I press play on my disc cam and Tracy Chapman's Fast Car comes on. I keep walking the 4. Deep in the rhythm, that's when I know it's not going anywhere, the gay. I know it's not what other people are, so I decide to paint my puberty by numbers, copying the moves Heather Brewer makes because she makes the right ones. That's when Tracy got in her fast car and I went along for the ride. Jeff at the news agency has an unspoken 10-minute rule for flipping through magazines. After that, he'll say, "Better buy it to see what happens next." I always let him get that one out, but I try to pay before he plays the "I'm not a library" card. I make a detour around Cosmo and Dolly and pick up a copy of Smash Hits. But instead of reading it, I open it on a random page to play 6 Degrees of Kevin Bacon. Who knew that only 6 or less steps along a footloose path were what separated the whole world? Julia Roberts, too easy. She was in Flatliners with Kevin Bacon. Her Bacon number is 1. I don't really want Smash Hits. It's very Corey heavy. There's also a healthy side of Vanilla Ice, Jason Priestley, Emilio Estevez, Charlie Sheen and Rick Astley. In between all the testosterone, there's Julia Roberts, like some weird, uber-smiling mistake. The thing is, everyone's got it wrong. I don't want to be her. I want to be with her. And I know there's a difference on a cellular level, on the level where it's about your skin and your blood and not just about your mind. "I'm not a library, you know," says Jeff. I buy the shitty magazine, and Jeff counts out my change on the counter, including 2 2-cent coins and 1 1-cent coin. "Don't exist anymore," he says, holding up one of the copper coins. "Yes, I do," I think, but out loud I say, "Yeah, they're supposed to start disappearing." That night, I wait for the lull after home and away and dinner when everyone's doing their own thing. My brother's annoyed with me because I got the same stereo as his, and I'm annoyed with him because he eats too slowly. He's playing the Chili Peppers in his room while I pull out posters of shiny, improbable-looking boys from a centerfold of teenage sexuality. It feels alien and abrasive. I feel like I'm betraying myself. I blue-tack a panorama of perky-pecked boys onto my wall so I can use them as human shields, my hunky disguise, my boyfriend's safeguard. All I can hear is gay static. There are no discernible gay sounds anywhere on my radar. No gay people in my orbit, no gay news, no gay dogs even. It's dark, and everything and everyone has shut up except for the Wonga pigeon that's taken over my 4/4. All the Coreys have combined and they're pushing down on my chest. I can't sleep because I feel like my wall is too loud. In the morning, before I get up, I decide I want Julia up there too. I reason that 22 boys cancel out 1 woman. I put her on the second last row from the bottom, using the same logic you'd use to answer a multiple choice test without knowing the answers. And that was The Wall of Shame, told by Natalie Macken, from Growing Up in Australia, edited by Alice Pung, and appeared on pages 125-28.
6: 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It's great to have your company. Stay tuned for an article suggesting that too much light in your bedroom at night increases your risk of heart disease. But right now, here are Elizabeth and Faye to share the reading of our next story, The Craziest Hotel Stay Ever.
2: And this is taken from the June-July issue of Reader's Digest, June-July 2025, pages 110 to 116. The craziest hotel stay ever. It all started when no one was at the front desk to greet them. So the friends stepped up and soon they were in charge. By Bill Hangley. None of it would have happened if they hadn't gone to the casino. If the three friends had driven straight to the hotel after the bars closed, they would have found a receptionist on duty at the front desk. They would have taken their key, found their nice anonymous room, and crashed in their nice anonymous budget-priced beds. But the friends were out for adventure. It was Aaron Howard's 28th birthday, and he, Kenzie Brooks and Noreen Dobani were in Nashville to celebrate. The centrepiece will be a Wednesday night concert by one of Howard's favourite bands, the Arctic Monkeys. But the first stop when they arrived in town on Tuesday was to hit Nashville's famous bars, where they parted until closing time. On their way to the hotel, with Dobani behind the wheel as the designated driver, they saw a sign for a casino in Kentucky. They couldn't resist one last stop. They got on the highway and headed north. The pals had fun, even if they lost a few $100, and now they were all ready for bed. Next stop, the La Quinta Inn and Suites near the airport, an unremarkable yellow-painted box by the highway, catering to tourists and long-stay guests. It was 5 a.m. when they arrived. They didn't expect valet parking or a uniformed doorman, but they were expecting, well, somebody. "No one," says Dobani. "We're in there waiting, and there's absolutely no one." There was no one behind the big front desk. There was no one in the lobby. There was no one in the office. The friends started to prowl around and soon found a housekeeper who seemed as befuddled as they were. With no place to sleep and no way to get a key to their reserved room, they could have got back in the car and started looking for another hotel. But then they heard a woman's screams from the lift coming their way. La Quinta's tagline is, "Wake up on the bright side." She woke up on the raging side. She comes down screaming, "My money's been stolen, my money's been stolen," Brooke says. You could hear her before she even got to the lobby. At first, the friends were baffled by the angry woman. She was yelling about unauthorized hotel charges on her card. When she found the lobby empty of all but the three friends, she immediately called La Quinta's corporate office. That's when things started to get ridiculous. When the woman finally got a human on the line, the friends could hear the exchange. They say, "OK, ma'am, we're going to transfer you to someone who can help you," Dobani recalls. "Next thing I know, the phone on the desk starts ringing." That's right, the phone on the unmanned desk. The reason the woman had to call corporate in the first place. So Dobani did what seemed to him to be the logical thing. He answered the phone. When the unhappy woman realized she'd been handed off to another guest standing meters away, she got even more mad, says Dobani. Soon, another phone line rang. Dobani answered that too. On the other end, another angry guest, same problem. Then other angry, concerned, confused and bewildered guests began showing up in the lobby, saying they too had been alerted about withdrawals from their debit cards. It wasn't just small amounts. "We're talking $100, $200, says Brooks. At one point, there were at least 10 people coming down to the desk to complain. "We're calling the La Quinta corporate office and saying, you've got a situation here. It could get really bad." Let's take a second here. Put yourself in our trio's shoes. You're tired. You're wired. You did everything right. You planned ahead, made your reservation, parted all night with your friends, and now you're ready to crash. But instead of a room key and a ticket to Slumberland, you've got nothing. You're standing in a lobby full of angry, venting guests who assume you work at the hotel. You're way out near the airport. Outside, there's nothing but a car park and a 24/7 fast food outlet. You've got no idea where to escape to find another room. So what do you do? While some might have justifiably skedaddled into the night, leaving the other guests to tangle with La Quinta on their own, these three friends decided to stay put. After all, they had experience with angry customers. Dobani, Brooks and Howard had all spent years in the service industry, selling shoes, pouring drinks, managing staff. They'd worked together at a trampoline park and a mini golf course, wrangling kids and their parents at birthday parties, as well as drunks at many a happy hour. Walking away from an obvious problem was not in their DNA. As the woman yelled and others wondered where their money went, or how to return their rental car, or where their breakfast was, something clicked. It was time to help. That's what we're used to, Dobani says. You see something that needs to get done, you step up and get it done.
7: Thanks to his customer service background, Howard was familiar with the kinds of problems that can happen with online booking systems. The solution for the guests wasn't to call La Quinta, it was to call their banks and stop the payments. So Howard urged the guests to contact their banks. Dobani and Brooke, still answering the phones behind the desk, followed his lead. He'd managed them before. They let him manage them again. It was a familiar situation. When people are seriously angry, they just want to be told that it's going to be okay and that you're going to help take care of it, said Brooks. They just want to be heard. But not everyone could be calmed down. That first angry woman who came down the lift screaming had grown cross enough to call the police. I thought it could turn ugly when the cop walked in, says Brooks. The lady's screaming and I'm behind the desk in fishnet stockings, shorts and a T-shirt, she adds. But instead of arresting the friends for impersonating hotel staff, the officer gave the chaotic scene the once over and decided that he didn't want to get involved. Instead, reports the trio, he told them, I'm just going to leave, you do what you got to do, and then left. By now it was clear that the three friends were the closest thing to staff that this hotel had, and the guests needed help. And it wasn't just angry customers anymore. As the sun rose, the hotel's early risers were starting to appear. They wanted to check out. They wanted shuttles to the airport. They wanted transport into the city. Brooks rummaged through the empty office looking for a list of contacts for shuttle buses and taxis. Every office has a cheat sheet somewhere, she says. She eventually found it and handed the list to Dobani, who was manning the front desk, with a smile plastered on his face. As the exchange took place at around 6:30 a.m, a bunch of guys in construction gear stumbled downstairs and took their seats in the buffet area, patiently waiting for their coffee, bagels, waffles and eggs to appear. Not ones to disappoint, Brooks and Howard got to work. During her time casting around the office for the cheat sheet, Brooks had also found the keys to the cabinets where the food was stored. Here, their experience came in handy yet again, because Brooks and Howard had served food at the mini golf course where they'd worked together. They'd both been certified in commercial food safety. They knew they couldn't safely cook up scrambled eggs or bacon to satisfy government regulations of food safety. What all nerve salmonella coming up? But anyone can lay out cereal biscuits and individual yogurt cups. Back at the desk, Dobani was calling shuttles and helping customers check out as fast as he could. I'm telling people, yes, go ahead and leave your keys here on the desk, he says. Customers rolled with it. They happily dug into the breakfast buffet, apparently unbothered by the fact that they were getting served by a guy in a bright red Atlanta Braves jersey and a young woman in fishnet stockings. The friends acted like staff and the guests treated them that way. The three were still serving breakfast when the morning shift's hotel receptionist finally arrived at 8 a.m. The receptionist looked at them quizzically and asked, "What can I do for you guys?" Brooks smiled and said, "Do you know what we just did for you?" By this point, the friends had been up for 24 hours, and what had started as a lark had turned into a job as tiring as any other. When they saw an actual employee, they thought the adventure was finally over. "We were flat out exhausted," says Brooks. But the La Quinta Inn had one surprise left. The newly arrived receptionist gave them a key card, and they joyfully headed for their long-awaited beds. But when they opened the door, they found a stark, naked woman stepping out of the shower. She let it be known that she was unhappy to see them. Brooks, Howard and Dobani never did find out what had gone wrong with the booking system, but they did get a vague explanation about the empty front desk. An employee had left prematurely without notifying management and was now no longer with the hotel, according to a statement by hotel officials. The Wyndham Company did eventually show its gratitude, giving the three free rewards points and rewards boxes that included fluffy bathrobes, and Brooks got a fine meal out of it. When they met with the Wyndham boss, I told him, "I have to confess I took some ravioli," she says. He said, "You could have taken it all and it would be okay." And that was The Craziest Hotel Stay Ever by Bill Hangley Jr. And it appeared on pages 113 to 117.
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7: Our next article is Venus Vandals, from Australia's Most Bizarre Crimes by Peter Coleman, and appeared on pages 232 to 235. At 11 a.m. on 3rd September 1892, a crowd gathered at the corner of King William Street and North Terrace in Adelaide to watch the unveiling of a statue. It was the first public street statue in the history of the city, so it was a pretty big deal. The marble statue was a copy of Venera di Canova by the Italian neoclassical sculptor Antonio Canova, which depicts Venus, the goddess of love and beauty, emerging from a bath, partially draped in a sheet. You can totally see her left boob. It was donated to the city of Adelaide by mining magnate, pastoralist and politician W.A. Horn. The mayor and mayoress of Adelaide arrived with an entourage of dignitaries, including the Premier and the Chief Justice of South Australia. The mayor kicked off proceedings by giving a short speech before handing over to his wife. According to the South Australian Chronicle, the mayoress then pulled the cord, which caused the drapery to fall away from the goddess of beauty, who appeared in all her grace and loveliness beneath a sky as blue and an atmosphere as clear as ever were those of Athens or of Paphos. Sounds nice. The mayor gave follow-up speech in which he called upon every citizen to regard himself as a special constable to protect the statue against vandalism. Sir Edwin Thorne thanked W.A. Horn for his generosity, saying that every citizen, old and young, would join him in protecting and admiring this beautiful work of art. The closing remarks were made by W.A. Horn himself, who was unfortunately suffering from a severe cold. He said the statue had been erected in a public park for the benefit of that section of the community which stands most in need of refining influences. he invited critics of the statue to contemplate the face of Venus and try to realise the aims and the ideals of which animated the sculptor. The proceedings ended with a toast to the Queen and the Mayoress. It was all incredibly civilised. But the statue's refining influences didn't work on everyone. There was public outcry over the statue's indecency, which may explain why it was temporarily relocated to Adelaide Town Hall 2 years after the unveiling. Unfortunately, this wasn't enough to safeguard the statue. On 12th June 1894, the Express and Telegraph ran the following story, titled "The Goddess of Beauty, Used as a Hat Peg." Apparently all the citizens of Adelaide are not endowed with a reverence for art. Councillor Packer yesterday complained to the mayor of the treatment meted out to Mr. Horne's present to the council. The lady, Venus, it seems, has been temporarily located in the antechamber of the town hall. And, according to the indignant councillor, people attending at the hall hang their hats on the statue. It hardly seems in accordance with the eternal fitness of things that Venus should be degraded to the level of a common hat stand. So, after passing over Alderman Buick's suggestion that the gift should be handed to the National Gallery, Mr. Wilcox promised to see that the complaint was attended to. It may therefore be presumed that the vandals whose desecrating hands have been laid upon the statue will discover that its object is ornamental and not utilitarian.
2: The statue was eventually put back on public display, but her troubles were far from over. On the 13th of July 1925, the news reported that the Venere di Canova, apparently offended against the taste of some critics of Adelaide because someone decided to dress her up in a singlet. It was the middle of winter. Maybe they were just trying to keep her warm. On the 5th of June 1928, the Labour Daily reported that the statue had been decorously draped with a towel. It's surprising what some people will do to cover up a marble boob. The next account of Venus vandalism had nothing to do with protecting the statue's modesty. On the 26th of October 1943, the Advertiser reported that the statue had been adorned with marigolds and given scarlet toenails. But the worst indignity didn't occur until the 15th of August 1945, when over 1,000 people gathered in the city to celebrate the end of the war with Japan. The Chronicle ran a story titled "Hooliganism, Foolish Display in Adelaide," which outlined the various acts of mischief perpetrated by excited youths and girls. A trail of vandalism was left in the wake of the singing, cheering, and whistling crowd each time it made a round of the city streets. Several traffic signs were bent or pushed over, a flagpole snapped in half in front of Parliament House, and milk cans were thrown off trolleys at the railway station and kicked into King William Road. The Adelaide Arcade in Rundle Street appeared as if it had been struck by a tornado after the procession had passed through. Stands were tipped over, a fruit counter was opened, and tomatoes, celery, and other vegetables were taken from a showcase and pelted at bystanders. There was also a tense scene outside Elder Park, where a mob of about 300 revellers began throwing missiles at traffic cops. I'm guessing a few of these missiles were stolen from the Adelaide Arcade's vegetable stands. Two uniformed police officers stopped the parade at the intersection of North Terrace and told the merrymakers to disperse, which worked for about 10 minutes until the party reconvened on Rundle Street. This is where the statue comes in. According to the Chronicle, a diversion was created by a band of young men who poured kerosene over the statue of Venus. The kerosene was lit, but the flames petered out in a few seconds. They turned her into a flambé. But the goddess of love withstood these slings and arrows with divine grace. Not even arson was enough to knock her off her pedestal. More than a century has passed since the statue was first unveiled, and she's still standing tall. If you're in the vicinity, you can pop down to North Terrace and contemplate the face of Venus. She reminds us not to worry about the haters. You just gotta outlast them. And that was Venus Vandals, pages 232 to 235, from Australia's Most Bizarre Crimes.
6: On Vision Australia Radio, this is The Digest. We're heading towards the end of our hour-long program with just a couple of items remaining. Faye and Elizabeth will share the reading of our next article, taken from R.M. Williams' Great Australians.
7: A Force of Nature, taken from R.M. Williams' Outback Great Australians, pages 20 to 26. The Australian landscape has made its mark on artist Luke Skibberas, both literally and upon his plywood canvases, and this is written by Peter Solness. The cowbell rattles as artist Luke Skibberas swings open the front gate and leaves the house for his studio, an 1870s deconsecrated Methodist church, a short stroll down the hill. His next exhibition is opening in 5 weeks and there is work to be done. On the way, he passes crumbled stone fireplaces, abandoned house blocks and collapsed timber slat fences, remnants of landscape once turned upside down from the feverish years of the mid-19th century gold mining boom in the New South Wales Central West. Inside the cavernous space of his studio, he flicks on Bob Dylan, charges his oil paints, and drops a large blank sheet, 120 centimetres by 160 centimetres, of exterior grade construction marine plywood onto an easel bolted to the wall. "Ply has this fantastic unforgiving surface," says Luke. "An artist who eschews conventional materials such as canvases with their flimsiness and annoying textures. You can attack plywood and layer, draw and scratch into it. There is a moment of tremendous anticipation and trepidation when he starts a painting. It's like small talk. You start a conversation and then build on it until eventually you forget what you were originally talking about and it takes on a life of its own. Apart from paintbrushes, he uses all sorts of implements to make his mark, including blades, scrapers, rakes and trowels. It's a very physical process. That's why I bolted my easel to the wall. There's nuance too. It's not all garden tools at seven paces. There is fine caressing and drawing through layers of glazes. The oil paint mixes can be thick and viscous or thin like veils, conjuring up memories and connections to place. Born in 1975, Luke grew up in Campbelltown, southwest of Sydney, and later moved to nearby Wedderburn. It was a formative time. As an only child, he became immersed in the surrounding dry sclerophyll bushland. I remember clearly being stimulated by the elements of nature, the growth and the seasonal changes, he says. I came to realise I had an inherently artistic instinct. At the time, Wedderburn was regarded as an unofficial artist's colony, and Luke saw in the work of local artist Elizabeth Cummings an enduring enchantment and would pay her $10 an hour for drawing lessons. "Luke has an amazing eye and was very open to everything," recalls Elizabeth, who has been a dear friend ever since. Luke wrestled with the desire to become an abstract artist, but he realised he didn't have the imagination to conjure images from nowhere. He needed a source, a subject, on which to build his images. He decided to paint what he loved most, which was nature, and paint he did, with works up to 3.5 metres in size now in the collections of the Art Gallery of New South Wales and the Anzac Memorial in Sydney and Australian Parliament House and the Australian War Memorial in Canberra. In 2000, after majoring in painting at the National Art School in Sydney, Luke headed for Hill End, 4 hours' drive west. Although poor in agricultural terms, this region is famous for the discovery of the Holtermann Nugget, the world's largest gold specimen, hewn from the bowels of the Star of Hope mine in the early hours of October 19, 1872. In 1947, there was another gold rush of sorts at Hill End when artist Russell Drysdale identified the town as an artist's haven. This harsh and dramatic plateau country west of the Great Dividing Range, with its winter snows and beautifully clear and sharp light, was compelling. Drysdale was soon followed by luminaries including Geoffrey Smart, John Olson, Margaret Olley and Brett Whiteley. In the past few decades, long-time resident artists such as Rosemary Valadon, Lino Alvarez, Kim Deacon, Genevieve Carroll and Bill Moseley have continued that movement. Luke joined that pilgrimage, setting up home in a Georgian cottage built of wattle and daub with then-wife, artist Greer Sheed, daughter of artist Gary Sheed, and their two-year-old daughter Stella. I made my home and studio here on the doorstep of the outback, Luke says. What was very apparent was the fantastic forces of nature, as well as the stark evidence of human activity, where hillsides and gullies have all been sluiced during the gold rush into completely unexpected terrain.
2: Luke describes the artist community of Hill End as a tribal family. We've known each other for such a long time, he says. We really enrich each other's lives. We share so much and have been through wonderful times and dreadful times together. We've helped each other all through those times. Living in rustic heritage houses, we need each other's help. Things are always falling apart. We also nourish each other by sharing our work and cooking and produce. We have also collaborated on a lot of projects together. In a video celebrating a major mid-career retrospective, Side of the Sky, held at both the Bathurst Regional Art Gallery, BRAG, and the Campbelltown Arts Centre in 2022, Richard Perham, OAM, former director of the BRAG, states his, Luke's, work moves from literalism, just painting what's actually there, through to abstraction. But there's always the figures underneath, and a lot of his works are quite abstract in their construction. Although resident in Hill End for the past 25 years, Luke uses the town as a base for extended journeys into far-flung places, including Gallipoli in Turkey and Belle Isle in France, the Kimberley Ranges and Lake Eyre. He often travels with fellow artists such as Ewan MacLeod, Elizabeth Cummings, Reg Mombasa, Guy Warren, Kevin Connor and Anne Thompson. In the process, he has developed deep bonds with Indigenous elders in the Flinders Ranges, Wilcannia, La Jamanu and Hermansburg. Relationships he regards as integral to his artistic practice. On the road, he relies on his drawing skills to gather references he can respond to when back in the studio. Drawing is very important to me, he says. It's about gathering information. Marks, forms, shapes. To draw something and observe it very keenly is to learn it properly. You can't just look at it and hope. In between these journeys, Hill End serves as a sanctuary of sorts. In the studio, he is mentally back in the place he is painting about, be it the Murrumbidgee River or the Tanami Desert. Between travels and exhibitions, Luke is a keen collector and committed supporter of Australian art. His passion for Australian art history is evident in his home and studio. He has collected dozens of works from Australian artists. I can almost hear their voices around me, he says. Significant voices such as John Russell, Nongiringa Marawali, John Olson, John Mondejul, and Elizabeth Cummings. He's also spent the past decade as a trustee of the late artist Martin Sharp's estate, helping to reimagine this legacy into one of Australia's most generous art foundations. Luke regularly donates prints of his work to galleries and artworks for fundraising events, as well as financially supporting local cultural festivals and purchasing works from emerging artists to help fund their careers. He champions the value of regional galleries in Australia as vital crucibles of creativity in rural and coastal areas. He has an upcoming exhibition himself in the soon-to-be-created Nulla Nulla Gallery, set within the Slim Dusty Centre at Kempsey, New South Wales. Luke is a man of many passions. Noted for his playful exuberance, generosity and charm, he is a gifted

0: an 8-hour drive away and a region as distinctive as anywhere on the Australian continent. He first went there 15 years ago. Like many, he thought that the outback was desolate and uneventful. But by spending time with important people such as grazier Mog Davies, Bukinji man Waddy Harris, and artist and grazier Ian Marr, people who have spent their lives understanding what they are seeing, he had an epiphany of sorts. "I have a lot of affection for this western New South Wales region," he says. "Aesthetically, it's one of the most painterly places I have ever seen. Every few metres ahead, there is something crisscrossing your vision. When a flood leaves deposits of seed or other matter on high ground, you're realising that what you're seeing isn't just about the present, you are seeing the past. If a deep association to a particular landscape can be considered a chapter in one's life, Wedderburn was Luke's first chapter, Hillend his second, and Wilcannia is most definitely becoming his third. Luke is currently building a new home and art studio on 5 kilometres of river frontage on the Darling, Barker River at Wilcannia. From there, he hopes to develop the emotional and material resources to step deeper into this massive landscape. His Hillend house and studio will remain pivotally important due to its proximity to Sydney. The artist will then, in a sense, have 2 campuses from which to work. For Luke, building this new enterprise is not just about painting and not just about art. It's a realisation that everybody who spends time in this landscape becomes deeply enchanted by the place. It does make you feel like you're falling into it, like falling in love. But for now, there is that upcoming exhibition to complete, his 43rd solo show. Then opening night celebrations at Scott Livers's galleries in Melbourne. Afterwards, Luke will load up his car and rattle that cowbell once more as he leaves his Hillend home for Wilcannia, driving those 755 kilometres west past Gulgong to where the country flattens and reaches into infinity. It's at that point, when the vast western horizon appears in the windscreen, that Luke's imagination will surely be running at full steam. And that was A Force of Nature, pages 20 to 26 from R.M. Williams' Outback Great Australians.
1: 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My name is Leslie Heinzman, reading today with Faye Blythe and Elizabeth Oates. That's all we have time for on the show today. 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
3: 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I'm Ian McMullen, and reading with me today is Carol Winter. Today's program includes items on buying physical game discs and tricks to make an old Kindle feel new. But our first article today is headed, I gave an abandoned Android tablet a single job. That's when it became my favourite screen. This item was from the website androidpolice.com. It was written by Dhruv Bhutani and published on July the 31st, 2026. As someone who never throws away old tech, I've amassed a fairly large pile of smartphones and tablets. However, I've struggled to find a use case for them. So when I pulled out an old tablet from the drawer, I didn't expect much. The tablet was slow even when I bought it, but at some point it stopped being useful enough to justify charging and keeping on my desk, so into storage it went. Like most old tech, it didn't stop working, it just became irrelevant. But pulling it out of the drawer, what stood out to me was how my use case and expectations had changed. The tablet still worked, that wasn't surprising. But if you take away high-end expectations like high-performance multitasking or the ability to play the latest games, it turns out there's still utility to be had from old tablets. You see, there's a tendency to think of old tech as useless because it can't keep up with modern tasks. But that assumes that the device needs to do everything. Instead, if you start using a tablet as a stable, single-purpose screen aimed at doing one task at a time, an old tablet can perform like a superhero. The first real change in how I approached the tablet came from the fact that I stopped carrying it around as an everyday tablet. As an everyday tablet, you have certain expectations off the tablet, replacing multiple use cases. Instead, it now sits on my living room table, plugged in and charged, ready for simpler uses. One of the best use cases for an older tablet is as a reading device. New phones are fine for quick articles or social media. However, long reading sessions benefit from a larger display, and a tablet is perfectly positioned for that, be it e-books, magazines, newsletters, essays, and more. For a single-purpose basic task like this, an older tablet works swimmingly. Similarly, an older tablet makes for the perfect couch YouTube companion when the main TV is occupied. I can pop open my favourite documentary or catch up on a game stream without bothering others.
4: I also carry it around with me to the kitchen to watch a recipe while I'm cooking. Can you do that on a phone? Sure, but using a tablet has its benefits beyond just the larger screen. With the right settings and focus modes enabled, you can be sure your content won't be interrupted by constant notifications, unlike your phone. While you're in the kitchen, you could also use your tablet for a few other uses. For example, to use a recipe app. The Paprika app tends to be my preferred option. The large display makes it easy to see all the steps, the ingredients, and reference images without me being bothered by notifications and calls that you'd otherwise get on your phone. For that matter, you could even use the tablet as a large screen kitchen timer. While the plethora of use cases certainly come in handy, there are other reasons why my old tablet has become a favourite. I've deliberately limited what I can do on it. I haven't installed any social media apps on it, nor have I added my primary email account. Random notifications have been disabled too. In addition to all the apps and uses I have mentioned above, the living room tablet also serves as a control surface for my home. It's linked to apps for Philips Hue and Home Assistant, so I can control anything I need right from the couch. Similarly, the loaded up Spotify ensures I can queue up podcasts and playlists straight to my smart speakers and streamers. The tablet is fast enough for all of that. And since it's not my all-day tablet, I can leave it on charge without letting the not-so-great battery life bother me. For what it's worth, having a tablet that's disconnected from your primary accounts and socials has its benefits. There are no disturbances, notifications, nor vibrations pulling away your attention. The living room tablet is as intentional as these things get. And why is an older tablet often better than the latest upgrade? The reason that this single-purpose tablet feels more useful today than it ever did before is simple. My expectations and needs from it have changed. With a new tablet, I expect it to be able to multitask and play the latest titles. With an older tablet, I just need it to do one thing at a time. There will always be something faster and more capable. But usefulness is contextual. A device doesn't need to be the most powerful around to be useful. It just needs to fit into your life without friction. Rescuing the old tablet from storage didn't just give me another screen to use, it helped me create a bespoke device for single-purpose tasks around the house, and I absolutely love it. That article was titled, "I Gave an Abandoned Android Tablet a Single Job."
3: Our next article today is from the website slashgear.com. The article's headed, "How many people actually buy physical game discs these days?" The article was written by Jonathan H. Cantor and dated August 1st, 2026. On July 1, 2026, Sony announced that physical disc production would end in January 2028, closing a chapter in the company's long-running video game division. Since the first PlayStation hit store shelves in 1994, games have come on discs, but that has slowly changed over the past two decades. As digital storage becomes less expensive, more games are being released digitally, allowing players to simply download whatever they like and play it on their consoles. Sony's announcement caused instant backlash from the gaming community, which balked at the prospect of physical game media becoming a thing of the past. This is due to several factors, the least of which being is collectability. The real concern stems from ownership, as buying a digital game doesn't actually transfer ownership to the person who purchases it, but instead provides a license for its use, leaving it in the company's hands should rights change and these downloads need to be revoked. That has happened over the years with movies and games, so many gamers are worried. Still, when digital media is as commonplace as it is in 2026, that begs the question, how many people actually buy physical game discs these days? It's a fair one. Most games that come on discs can be just as easily purchased digitally, leaving it up to the consumer to make the decision. A YouGov survey in June 2026 found that a larger portion of gamers, around 51%, prefer physical discs, but sales data doesn't reflect that. It turns out that the percentage of gamers who buy physical discs is shrinking year after year, so Sony's decision wasn't made in a vacuum, as it reflects consumer spending. While it's unclear precisely how many gamers prefer physical games over digital ones, spending indicates that the former is shrinking. In 2025, new physical game sales fell by 11% when compared to the previous year, according to the games industry analyst Matt Piscatella via GameSpot. In terms of money spent in the United States on games, new physical game sales reached $1.5 billion in 2025. The total amount spent by consumers was $52.4 billion. So with only $1.5 billion being spent on physical copies, that puts the percentage of total physical game sales at only 2.86%. For Sony, which is among the biggest video game sellers in the market today, 2.86% of total sales is incredibly small. The cost of manufacture and distribution of physical games likely pushed Sony to make its decision, given the fraction of gamers who still purchase physical media. Add to that the cost of hardware needed within consoles to read discs. This may be another reason why Sony wants to stop making them. Costs of all computer components are rising, which is why game consoles keep getting bumps in price. Console manufacturers like Sony already produce digital-only devices, and they're much cheaper than their disc-reading counterparts. Sony is the only first major company to take this step, but it's unlikely to be the last. On the same day of the Sony announcement, Microsoft revealed its disc-to-digital program, suggesting that it too is looking to abandon physical media for its next generation Xbox. And this article was headed, "How many people actually buy physical game discs these days?"
4: And from tomsguide.com, this article's been written by Amanda Caswell and it's been titled, "Author Dave Eggers says ChatGPT is silencing an entire generation. Here's what parents should pay attention." And that was published the 22nd of July on 2026. As a mother of three, this raises questions about the future of learning and writing. I write about AI for a living. I use ChatGPT almost every day, and a plethora of other AI tools are integrated into my workflow. But after reading what author Dave Eggers recently told OpenAI employees, I found myself thinking even more about how AI affects my own kids. Originally reported by The Verge, OpenAI CEO Sam Altman invited Eggers to speak to roughly 200 employees at the company last year. Given Eggers' reputation as an acclaimed novelist, founder of McSweeney's and a longtime advocate for literacy, many probably expected a conversation about storytelling or creativity. Instead, he delivered a blunt critique of generative AI's impact on education. "The effect of ChatGPT on educators' lives is catastrophic," Eggers reportedly said. "If students are using it to compose, they will never learn to write and their voice is stolen from them. That's silencing an entire generation or two." It's a dramatic statement, and while I don't agree with every part of it, it does raise questions that every parent should be asking. One of the biggest misconceptions about AI is that writing is simply about creating a finished product. But it is not that easy. Writing is how we organise our thoughts and how we figure out what we actually believe. It's also how we learn to make an argument, explain an idea, and communicate with other people. Anyone who's ever stared at a blank page knows that the hardest part isn't typing the words, but actually doing the thinking that comes before them. That's the part I'm most concerned about. If students immediately turn to ChatGPT to generate an essay, summarise a novel, or answer every homework question, they're skipping the mental work that helps those skills develop in the first place. I believe that's what Dave Eggers is worried about too. While the finished assignment might look and sound better than what a child could have written, it's only a shell because arguably the child didn't learn anything. Still, I don't think pretending ChatGPT doesn't exist is realistic. By the time today's elementary school students graduate from high school, AI will likely be as common as Google is today. Knowing how to use it responsibly will probably become an important life skill. I think there's a big difference between using ChatGPT as a tutor and using it as a replacement for your own thinking. For example, AI can be incredibly helpful for explaining a difficult concept in simpler language, brainstorming ideas before you start writing, checking grammar or spelling after you've written something, helping you study for a test, and giving feedback on a first draft. Those uses still require you to do the work. The line gets blurrier when AI writes the first draft for you, which is where Egger's criticism has merit. I have three children, and AI is going to be a part of their education, whether I like it or not. That means my job isn't to convince them never to use ChatGPT. My sixth grader already does, mostly to generate images of him playing soccer with Ronaldo, but he is still very aware of what AI is. My job is to help them understand when they should and should not use it. For example, if they're stuck on a math concept, AI can be a great teacher. If they need ideas for a science project, it can be a useful brainstorming partner. But if they immediately use ChatGPT to write the essay they're supposed to write themselves, they've missed the point of the assignment. My final thoughts are, I don't think ChatGPT will silence an entire generation, as long as parents stay diligent about how and why kids use AI. Like every major technological shift before it, AI is a tool, and we have to help our children use it safely. But Egger's warning is still worth hearing. As AI becomes more capable, it will become even more tempting to let it think for us instead of with us. That's a habit all of us need to resist. And that Amanda Creswell article was titled Author Dave Egger Says ChatGPT is Silencing an Entire Generation.
3: 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The article's headed, Four Tricks I Use to Make My 7-Year-Old Kindle Feel Brand New. This article was written by Eli Becht and published on July the 27th, 2026. I didn't actually realise how old my Kindle was until I went on Amazon to see when I bought it. As it turns out, I have the 2019 base Kindle model, but nobody told my Kindle that. It still runs quite well, at least as well as a Kindle can. These devices weren't ever known for their speed, but that doesn't mean you have to put up with sluggish performance. I upgraded from my old Paperwhite for that reason, and a few others, but thanks to some handy tips, I've kept my current Kindle running smoothly. Sure, there are some issues, but it's typically something I can put up with or fix quickly. A lot of what makes my Kindle feel new is also perception. Putting a fresh coat of paint on something works wonders, and even if your Kindle is close to a decade old like mine, it doesn't mean it can't feel modern. Perhaps some of these tips will help you as much as they've helped me. My number one piece of advice for electronics is to give them a good old-fashioned restart if they're not working. For many things, that means unplugging them and plugging them back in, but you need to actually power cycle your Kindle. You can do this through the settings, or you could just hold the power button down long enough for it to restart. No matter the path you take, this will give your Kindle a fresh start. And no, it doesn't wipe the storage, but it does close everything and make it start anew. This means anything running in the background isn't open anymore, and that's why it's beneficial for many devices and not just the Kindle. Kindles don't typically have as many background services running as older tablets, but that doesn't mean a restart can't fix any slowdown you're running into. This is my number one piece of advice to anybody experiencing sluggishness on any device, and it's what usually fixes the problem for me. A habit I've gotten into after finishing a book is instantly uninstalling it. A nearly full hard drive is never good, and it always makes devices run slower, whether that's a PC or your Kindle. It's very easy to fall into the trap of thinking you'll go back and look at what you've underlined, but in my experience, I never do that. When I'm done with the book, I'm ready to move on. Doing this makes sure my Kindle's hard drive is never filled, and it keeps my device running smoothly. It's just a good habit to get into with not only your Kindle, but all of your devices. It's also one of the things I recommend for speeding up your Apple TV 4K, and it works great for me there as well. My PC will actually give me a warning when my hard drive is getting too full, so it's clear this stuff has an impact on performance. Fortunately for a Kindle, the only thing you need to get rid of is books, and if you ever need to install one again, it doesn't take a lot of time at all. Give your Kindle a new case, and I'm being serious. For a Kindle as old as mine, tips and tricks can only take it so far, but a cosmetic change can give it some new life. For example, I have a Game Boy Color that I popped an OLED screen into that makes it feel like a new device. Of course, this is still a Game Boy Color we're talking about. It's still decades old and still has the same performance, but it feels like something new. The same thing can be done for your Kindle. If you find yourself growing disillusioned with your current Kindle, the answer isn't to automatically go out and buy a new one. Sometimes you just need to pop on a new case. My Kindle has a cool themed case on it that flips open. When I open the cover, the Kindle wakes up from sleep mode, so it makes it very easy for me to use and it's comfortable. This doesn't make it run any faster, but it has made it more enjoyable to use. Something you should do, especially if you haven't used your Kindle in a while, is check for a software update. This is a good practice for all devices that you connect to the internet regularly, as it can install important updates to give increased performance. Your Kindle is really no different in that regard, and while software updates aren't as frequent as something like your phone, they still show up. Software updates aren't typically that exciting for a Kindle, since you won't get new features, but you should see some performance gains. If you stay connected to Wi-Fi all the time, you're probably already up to date. But if you're somebody who likes to disconnect once they install all the books they need, I would consider connecting again and checking for an update. It doesn't hurt, and it only takes a few seconds to do this anyway. Maybe you could squeeze out some more performance as well. And this article was headed, 4 Tricks I Use to Make My 7-Year-Old Kindle Feel Brand New.
4: And from techspot.com, this article has been written by Sean Knight. It was dated July the 20th, 2026, and it's titled, CD Sales Are Up 16%, But Half of the Buyers Don't Even Own a CD Player. Sony would like you to think physical media is dead, but according to recent data from Luminate, that's not the case across the board. In fact, some formats are actually experiencing a resurgence. In the first half of 2026, sales of CDs shot up 16% in the US to 16.3 million units. Much of the growth can be attributed to younger buyers, but here's the unexpected part. According to the market research firm, roughly half of Gen Z and millennial CD buyers don't even own a CD player. So why are people buying CDs without a way to listen to them? Luminate said the data suggests CDs have been reclassified from a functional audio format into an affordable collectible. In a world that's increasingly digital, physical goods are becoming more rare by the day. Physical media like CDs and vinyl is a holdover from an earlier time, and today's youth are discovering some of the same qualities that buyers from yesteryear enjoyed, namely owning a tangible product and being able to appreciate it at any point and time without an active internet connection. The sales data correlates to the type of music young people are listening to as well. Luminate said 60% of Gen Z consumers aged 13 to 24 listen to music from the 90s or earlier. For comparison, only 18% of respondents said they listened to older music when asked the same question back in 2021. More than half, or 55%, cited nostalgia as having a direct influence over their CD purchases. Sony set off a firestorm a few weeks back when it announced it would stop producing physical PlayStation games in 2028. The company blamed a continued shift from physical to digital media as the primary reason for the change, but perhaps a rethink is in order. Sales of physical media may be down compared to digital, and the latter certainly has its advantages, but some clearly aren't ready to see physical media disappear just yet. And that article was titled CD Sales Are Up 16%, but half of the buyers don't even own a CD player. And from AndroidHeadlines.com, we hear from Alexander Maxim, whose article was dated August the 4th, 2026, and it's titled Motorola Just Patented a Smartwatch That Unfolds into a Smartphone. Motorola and other smartphone makers are always experimenting with new form factors. In fact, that's how foldables became a thing. And now Motorola has just received a new patent that would take a smartwatch and turn it into a smartphone. The patent in question is US$12,693,705, with the title Pivoting Wearable Reconfigurable Screen. According to the patent, this starts out as a smartwatch while worn on the wrist and then unfolds into a flexible display smartphone. Apparently, the watch would unfold into a short, wide smartphone display and would require assembly. In one diagram in the patent, the watch strap pivots, allowing for a second part of the band to attach to the other half to create a screen, likely using magnets to keep the two halves together. Reminding us a lot of Project Ara, which Motorola was also behind when Google owned the company in the early 2010s. This isn't the first time that Motorola has come up with this idea. Back at Mobile World Congress 2024, that's MWC, the company showed off its adaptive display concept, which was essentially a flexible 6.9-inch display smartphone that would then wrap around your wrist. Obviously, it was quite wide and did take up a decent amount of your wrist, but it was also very cool. This new patent doesn't necessarily mean we'll see this become a real product. The important thing to remember with patents is that just because they are awarded, it doesn't mean we'll see them become a real product. Companies apply for and are granted patents for all sorts of things. In fact, Motorola has thousands and thousands of patents, having almost 24,000 when it was sold to Google back in 2011. Research and development departments at places like Motorola are also looking at new ideas and new things that they can try. This is just one of those things. And while it does sound pretty cool, it might never actually launch. So it's important to keep that in mind. I've gone hands-on with some of Motorola's recent prototypes, including the previously mentioned adaptive display concept at MWC 2 years ago. It's a cool concept, but one that I don't think would be very popular. Imagine needing to assemble your phone every time you want to use it. Most people are not going to like that aspect of this device. And that article was titled, Motorola Just Patented a Smartwatch That Unfolds into a Smartphone. And that's all we have time for today on CompuTalk. 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And CompuTalk will return at the same time next week on your local Reading Radio Network station and right here on Vision Australia Radio, VA Radio Digital, and online at varadio.org.
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16: On Vision Australia Radio, welcome to this week's edition of Healthy Minds. I'm Andrus Kalnins. And this week, let's look at money troubles that could speed up brain ageing. And then on the other side of the coin, the secrets of laughter. Before those two articles, we'll start off with an article from Christopher Berglund for psychologytoday.com. And he's an elite athlete, and he writes about the daily habits that may help lower your risk of dementia. A meta-analysis involving millions of people identifies a brain health triad. In the search for ways to protect the brain from age-related cognitive decline, the scientific narrative is shifting away from the hunt for a silver bullet. Recent discourse has rightly pointed out that lifestyle interventions like exercise, when viewed in isolation, are not a panacea. While a single habit might not move the needle for older adults already managing complex risk factors, a new systematic review and analysis published in PLOS 1 suggests that habitual neuroprotection is most effective when it's multi-pronged. This is especially true when lifestyle changes and intentional habit formation happen in midlife or sooner. For this study, lead author Akinkuni Oyesomifun and colleagues analysed the relationship between three modifiable behaviours and dementia based on data from dozens of prospective studies. These involved a total of about 4.5 million participants over the age of 35. The findings point to a brain health triad consisting of physical activity, sedentary time, and sleep hygiene. The authors stated in an April 2026 news release, "Dementia develops over decades, and our findings suggest that everyday behaviours such as physical activity, time spent sitting, and sleep duration may be linked to dementia risk. Understanding how each of these behaviours relates to risk over time may help researchers identify opportunities to support brain health across the life course." Habit 1. Get consistent aerobic activity. The strongest and most consistent association in the data was observed for physical activity. Across 49 studies and more than 2.8 million participants, meeting the standard threshold of at least 150 minutes of moderate to vigorous physical activity per week was associated with a 25% lower risk of developing dementia. While individual factors like genetics and baseline health cause results to vary across different populations, the overall pattern remains robust. Regular movement serves as a vital piece of the neuroprotective puzzle. This is likely due to well-established links to cardiovascular health and the suppression of chronic inflammation. Now, habit 2, minimize active couch potato risks. The idea that no single habit is guaranteed shield is best supported by what happens during the remaining 23 hours of the day. You can't necessarily undo the metabolic or neurological impact of prolonged inactivity with a single short walk. In this analysis, sitting for 8 or more hours per day was associated with a roughly 27% higher risk of dementia. This suggests that even those who are physically active may still be at risk if the rest of the day is spent in a chair. Although the evidence on sedentary behaviour is still emerging and often carries a higher risk of bias than exercise data, the trend is clear. Breaking up long stretches of sitting is a key component of brain health. Now, habit 3. Target the sleep Goldilocks zone. The relationship between sleep and dementia follows a distinct U-shaped curve. Across 17 studies involving more than 1.3 million participants, the data showed that both ends of the spectrum, too little or too much sleep, increased risk compared to a 7 to 8 hour baseline. Specifically, sleep deprivation, less than 7 hours, was linked to an 18% increase in risk, while oversleeping, more than 8 hours, was associated with a 28% increase. While these population level averages are not a rigid law for every individual, they align with research into the brain's glymphatic system. This waste clearance process flushes out neurotoxic proteins and appears to require a specific window of time that's neither truncated nor excessive. So why midlife is foundational? Perhaps the most critical takeaway from the research is the importance of timing. While these habits are beneficial at any age, the study suggests that starting in midlife may offer the most significant long-term neuroprotection. For adults aged 35 to 64, regular physical activity was associated with a 24% lower risk of dementia later in life. While the association remains statistically strong for those over 65, the midlife window is vital because dementia involves a slow, decades-long progression of brain changes. Adopting these habits early allows for a longer period of cumulative protection before age-related cognitive decline can take hold. So, as with all observational research, these findings demonstrate associations rather than definitive proof of cause and effect. Many of the studies had a moderate risk of bias, often failing to account for every possible co-founder like education levels or pre-existing conditions. Furthermore, the variability in physical activity results suggests that while the triad is powerful, dementia risk remains a complex interplay of many factors. So the conclusion is a multi-pronged strategy. Protecting your brain from age-related cognitive decline is optimized by taking a lifelong, holistic approach. No single habit offers a guaranteed dementia shield, but when integrated, the results are greater than the sum of their parts. Staying active, avoiding the sedentary trap, and hitting the sleep Goldilocks zone collectively offer an exponentially better defense than any single intervention. Rather than looking for one cure-all, the evidence points towards a multi-pronged strategy. Move more, sit less, sleep just right. So, what are the key takeaway points from this article? Aim for at least 150 minutes of moderate to vigorous physical activity a week. Limit social sedentary time to less than 8 hours per day to avoid active couch potato risks. Then seek a Goldilocks zone of 7 to 8 hours of shut-eye, that's per night. Too much or too little sleep can backfire. Implementing these habits during the midlife window, that's ages 35 to 64, is appearing to maximise the long-term benefits. So that was daily habits that may help lower your risk of dementia. And now an article that brings up something that's a bit worrying, but it's nevertheless an important thing to look at. Every time we look at the news, the media, or anything, we hear those words, cost of living crisis. Now, this article comes from Medscape.com, and it's titled, Money Troubles Could Speed Up Brain Aging, according to a study. Money troubles that drag on for years, rather than come and go, appear to age the brain faster, according to new research. The effect was particularly pronounced among men, those who had disadvantaged childhoods, and people with a greater genetic risk of Alzheimer's disease. Supporting those facing financial hardship and reducing poverty could help prevent dementia cases in the future, according to research. So, for the study, published in the journal Innovation in Aging, experts at UCL analysed data from 2,759 people in the United Kingdom taking part in the Medical Research Council National Survey of Health and Development, also known as the 1946 British Cohort Study. The group was asked about household income at 3 points, ages 26, 43 and 53. People were classed as having persistent low income if they were at the bottom 20% at least twice, which included about 1 in 6 taking part in the study. Hardship included struggling to manage on their income or having trouble paying bills. The study found that people who experienced persistent money struggles or poverty in early and middle adulthood performed worse on cognitive tests at age 53. And among people who had brain scans, analysis shows those who had lower incomes had worse brain health by 69 to 71. The link was stronger in men, those who had poorer childhoods, and people with a genetic variant which raises the risk of Alzheimer's. So, why financial strain may harm the brain? Dr. Jacques Wells of the Unit for Lifelong Health and Aging said, most studies on cognitive aging look at financial hardship at only a single point of time. Our study, using several decades of data, allows us to see it's the accumulation of hardship over many years that's linked to the worst cognitive health outcomes rather than occasional episodes of adversity. Now, the link could be down to money troubles impacting the bandwidth in parts of the brain that processes the likes of attention and decision-making, the study suggests. Those facing persistent financial problems in adulthood may place chronic stress on the systems involved in cognitive processing, leading to impairments over time. Researchers said that given the current climate of cost of living crisis, where a record number of households are reporting financial adversity, the findings further illustrate the importance of supporting vulnerable households. Reacting to the findings, Dr. Richard Oakley, Associate Director of Research and Innovation at Alzheimer's Society, said, "This study is a reminder that dementia is not just a health issue, but a social and economic one as well." It adds to growing evidence that the factors shaping our brain health begin long before any symptoms of dementia appear. While there's no guaranteed way to prevent dementia, research suggests that around 45% of cases globally could potentially be delayed or prevented by addressing modifiable risk factors. This means helping people to live healthier lives while also tracking the wider inequalities that shape brain health. Dementia is the UK's biggest killer, yet it still isn't treated as a public health issue as it should be. If we want to reduce the number of people affected, we must address both the factors that increase dementia risk and ensure everyone has access to the support needed after diagnosis. Now, that article is based in the UK and is from UK research, but I think it just as well applies to us here in Australia. And that was, money troubles could speed up brain aging. On Vision Australia Radio, you're listening to Healthy Minds. Now, after that article on money troubles and brain aging, let's look at something a little bit lighter. Also from Medscape.com, Punchlines and Pathology, The Secrets of Laughter Explained. New research on the evolution of laughter and the emergence of two distinct neural networks may help clinicians better understand, explain, and diagnose medical conditions where laughter goes awry. Long viewed as a byproduct of humour, laughter may have evolved not from punchlines, but from mammalian play, according to a growing paradigm in neuroscience. Laughter is socio-communicative, evolutionary scientists say. A new review in the Cell Press journal, Trends in Neuroscience, builds on this knowledge with a unique approach, analysing reports of pre-surgical brain stimulation in patients with epilepsy. The review describes the two networks, one for volitional laughter, produced for conversational reasons, and the other for spontaneous emotional laughter. The two networks are quite independent, One can be preserved, the other one can be impaired in different populations, said the study co-author Fausto Caruana, a senior research scientist at the Institute of Neuroscience of the National Research Council of Italy. The spontaneous laughter system is ancient and seems to exist in other mammals. Caruana said researchers posit that laughter emerged during rough-and-tumble play in animals, such as monkeys and rats, to signal frisky attacks weren't violent. In humans, voluntary laughter co-opted this meaning for conversation. Caruana said, a modern equivalent could be saying, shut up, followed by a chuckle or a smile. We're still using the same communicative code we were using in our evolutionary past, said Caruana. This primitive system plays out in infants as well. A baby's first giggles around 3 to 4 months are involuntary. They begin to laugh voluntarily at about 6 months. Humans have a uniquely high degree of control over the muscles used for articulation, said Sophie Scott, a study author and professor of cognitive neuroscience at University College London. Laughter relies on that vocal control, which is why it can live so happily within conversation, she said. Humans may use laughter to show affiliation, affection, understanding, recognition or agreement, or to diffuse a stressful situation or cover up an emotion like embarrassment or sadness. So beyond comedy, the new science of laughter. Spontaneous laughter is hard to study. It's fleeting. It depends on making someone genuinely laugh, and it involves movement. When you laugh, you move your body and your head, said Caruana. And this is not compatible with the large majority of techniques used in cognitive neuroscience. Invasive intracranial recording is rare for data collection, but these patients with epilepsy had electrodes implanted for clinical purposes and gave permission for their results to be studied. The probes often unintentionally trigger laughter, offering researchers the opportunity to study brain circuitry during laughter and ask participants how they feel during laughing episodes. They said, okay, I feel like I'm happy now. I'm not only laughing, I'm really happy, Caruana said. Or maybe they'd say, I'm just moving my head and my mouth without any kind of emotional content. Caruana analysed the reports and Scott classified the findings under the spontaneous versus voluntary framework. Spontaneous laughter is likely driven by an evolutionary pathway shared with other mammals that runs down the midline of the brain, from the anterior cingulate to the midbrain, a lateral motor operocular system responsible for volitional laughter. Some of the same neural regions involved in laughter are also activated by pain, the authors noted. An intriguing hypothesis is that when you're in pain, part of this network starts to be activated for some kind of endogenous analgesia. Indeed, when you laugh, your pain threshold is elevated. So why humans have both? Caruana and Scott's conclusions align with the general pattern of human behaviour, said Michiko Kimura Bruno, a neurologist and medical director of the Parkinson's and Movement Disorder Centre at Queen's Medical Centre in Honolulu. Human behaviour is very complex. Some parts are controllable, some parts are not, and both have benefits. The more primitive part makes things automatic, keeps us alive, keeps us surviving. But the more advanced, higher cortex gives us a little more option or richness. The dual system could be applied to other emotional expressions, the authors said. Screaming can be a spontaneous response to fear or a way to communicate happiness or surprise. A grimace could be a visceral reaction to the sour taste of spoilt milk or a mother's deliberate attempt to tell her child, "Don't touch that." Humans, we have both, Scott said. And if you look at patients who've had strokes that mean they can't talk anymore, they can still laugh and cry and shout. So what are the clinical implications? Laughter can be a sign of pathological conditions, Caruana said. People with gelastic seizures or laughing seizures laugh uncontrollably without feelings of happiness. Brain injuries or advanced neurological conditions such as amyotrophic lateral sclerosis, multiple sclerosis, Parkinson's disease and Alzheimer's disease can sometimes cause sudden, uncontrollable laughter. That's the pseudo-bulbar effect. People with psychotic disorders such as schizophrenia may laugh at times that seem inappropriate. Patients with cataplexy, like those with narcolepsy, lose muscular tone when they laugh. People with autism may have a preserved spontaneous laughter network but voluntary laughter, to say diffuse an awkward situation or to connect during conversation, may not feel as automatic as it does for a neurotypical person. Ultimately, the new science helps to frame condition-related laughter not as a behavioural choice but a neurological malfunction, which may offer researchers a target for treatment. It could also help us move forward, not blaming, but understanding, Bruno said. So, that's an interesting one on laughter. Punchlines and pathology, the secret of laughter explained. And now to another article from psychologytoday.com, written by Leanne Strauss-Cohen of Barry University, How to Let Go of the Need to Be Perfect. Finally feel good enough with some simple steps. Perfectionism is the voice of the oppressor, the enemy of the people. It will keep you cramped and insane your whole life. And that was a quote from Anne Lermont. Now, you find yourself asking, when will what I do be enough, you wonder? How do I know if I'm truly happy or just settling to be comfortable? You catch yourself constantly striving for more, more money, more stuff, more beauty, more brains, more awards. But no matter how much you get, you never know if what you desire will help you become your best self or just drive you further down the dissatisfying road of perfectionism. She says, I know the journey of perfectionism far too well. Every once in a while, when I least expect it, my own perfectionistic motivations creep up on me. They come into play most when I'm making decisions, working, or interacting with others. It's that feeling you get when you expect things of yourself that you never expect from others. It's working yourself to exhaustion, in hopes that you'll feel whole, complete, worthy. It's basing your self-worth on external accomplishments, feeling like you have something to prove all the time. It's piling on the emotions of guilt, burnout, and self-hate. It's always colouring inside the lines and giving yourself the metaphorical whip if you screw up. Perfectionism lives and breathes in your fear of making a mistake. When you're afraid of what might happen, you don't always make the best possible choices. Instead, you limit your options because you believe you'll be unable to handle the outcome of your choices if they happen to be negative. Allowing perfectionism to run the show is like being on a hamster wheel. You just keep going and going and going and going, even after you've reached your original goal. You increase the stakes every time when you do accomplish something. You wonder if you could have done better. Feeling and thinking this way makes perfect sense because our culture puts a ton of pressure on us to be perfect. We're made to feel as if there's something wrong with us if we're still single by a certain age, don't make a certain amount of money, don't have a big social media following, or don't look a certain way. In the midst of all that pressure, it's easy to forget all the great, unique things about ourselves. Many are frustrated because no matter how hard they try, they still feel like nothing they do is good enough. Even after all the external successes they've achieved, they're not happy and they usually don't know why. Most of the time, their goals never came from them. When you never feel good enough in the eyes of others, it's hard to build a strong sense of yourself. It's difficult to know what you truly want, what ultimately fills your true purpose. Perfectionism stays alive when you look for other people to give you worth, relying on opinions to give you a sense of your value. Other people can't make you feel like enough. It's a decision you have to make for yourself. What's enough and not enough, how far you need to go, are more effective when they're determined by your inner values. Needing and lacking approval and acceptance will inevitably lead you to feel what you do is never enough. You'll spend your time looking for something better and more. So there's another way to be, an alternative to the endless cycle of looking for personal fulfillment through grand accomplishments. Put an end to the cycle of perfectionism. Know who you are and what you value and what's vital. Once you have that down, you can make the decision to be enough in every situation you face. So, first of all, change your mindset. Our mindset contains our ideas and views about life, which comes from our previous experiences and perspective of the world. How we look at the world influences our experience in it. our perception becomes our reality. Creating a good enough mindset that isn't filled with unrealistic expectations will help you cultivate a sense of well-being. So the first step to feeling like you're enough is changing your mindset and old beliefs about yourself derived from past experiences of what's expected of you. The rest is a process of changing the idea you need to work harder for approval. Then build self-reliance. You aren't born with self-reliance, you gain it through trials and errors while you go through life making your own decisions. So when you think for yourself and move forward with decisions, people who act with self-reliance feel more in control of their environment, and feeling this way is an important ingredient to well-being. When what you do is in line with what you believe, your self-esteem and happiness grow. Being self-reliant means doing things for yourself. The more you do for yourself, the better you feel, the better you feel, the more confident you become, and the less compelled you feel to be

Everyday savings on everyday purchases, fuel, groceries, dining, and more. An entertainment membership unlocks thousands of savings across

0: say you are. You aren't your pain, your past, or your emotions. It's usually negative ideas about ourselves and hurtful self-talk that get in the way of who we really want to be and push us to never make any mistakes. Make your own decisions. Start making your own decisions. It isn't necessary to share every problem you encounter with everyone in your life. People do this to get advice, be told what they need to do and pass their anxiety on to others. As you become more aware of what you want, you'll start knowing the next step to take in your life, and you'll recognize that nobody else has the answers. People who don't feel good enough always look to others to make decisions for them. You know just as much as anyone else. In fact, you know more than others about what's right for you. Then you can't hate your way into accepting yourself. Convincing yourself of what a failure you are will never make any situation better, and repeating to yourself you'll never live up to your potential won't lead you to reach it. It's important for you to remember that you're enough just as you are, and the more you practice it, the more you believe it. Make peace with the now before you feel satisfied with the later. We can't feel totally satisfied with where we are going until we accept, acknowledge, and appreciate where we are. Make peace with where you are. One of the biggest pushes towards perfectionism is the need to always get it right. We strive for perfection in huge successes, and when we fail, we feel worthless. What we don't seem to realize is that working toward our goals and being willing to put ourselves out there are accomplishments within themselves. So give yourself a well-deserved pat on the back for trying, making progress, and coming as far as you have. Well, that was some interesting words of advice, how to let go of the need to be perfect. Finally, feel good enough with some simple steps. And on that note, we'll have to finish. Once again, thank you for listening, and I hope you're here again next week. That completes Healthy Minds. I'm Andras Kalnins, and this program is produced in our Adelaide studios and can be heard regularly at this time here on Vision Australia Radio, VA Radio on digital, and online at varadio.org.
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5: Reckoning, a memoir by Magda Zubanski. Reckoning was published by Text Publishing Company, Melbourne, 2015. Reckoning is read by Evelyn Furstenberg and was recorded in the Melbourne studios of Vision Australia Radio. In episode 33, Magda has continued her father's wartime story and has told us how she has come out publicly and how that has felt. She has also recounted her trip to Warsaw, where her elderly aunt Danuta has told Magda about her wartime activities. We now continue with the final episode of Reckoning, a Memoir, episode 34, partway through the chapter Women's Conspiracy. My aunt was involved in what they called women's conspiracy, sly acts of subversion. She was a courier. Her job was to distribute the Bibuya, the underground newspapers. She told us that Jadwiga had bought another small shop expressly for the purpose of hiding and distributing these pamphlets. Danuta would be given a delivery route around the city. The route was changed regularly so as not to attract attention. The reduced calorie regime imposed by the Germans had made her slender form even slighter. Paper, even thin paper, is heavy. I weighed only 40 kilos. I was carrying 1,000 pamphlets. They were so heavy. Danuta was a great beauty. Honey blonde hair and green eyes, and a fresh, healthy Ingrid Bergman kind of feel about her. Without any vanity, she said she suspected that on a few occasions her look saved her. We would go out, a bunch of pretty girls just having a night out, and the Germans thought nothing of it. She was on her regular route when she saw a German soldier. I can still see it, the leg coming out of the lorry. It was night time, but not yet curfew. He came out of the lorry. He saw me, and he looked at me, right at me. The blood drained out of my face. I started sweating. But he didn't see that. What he saw was a pretty girl. The German looked her up and down, smiled at her, and let her go. But the damage was done. Something snapped in her. She made her way home. When she arrived back at the apartment, she looked like death, her parents said. They put her in a hot bath and made her cups of tea. Uncle Andrzej looked at his wife trembling in the bath and said, no more. Surviving the Nazis meant acting every single day of your life, taking fear and hiding it behind a mask of innocence and calm. Danuta, now that she had lost her nerve, was a threat not just to herself, but to everyone. She was no longer fit for women's conspiracy. But there were other things she could do, things that took even more courage. I asked her about the little Jewish boy. Who was he? Can you remember his name? Jan translated. She thinks the mother was called Hella, and the boy was Yurik. And for the first time, he became real for me. Jurek had blonde hair and blue eyes, so they put him with Danuta because she had blonde hair and green eyes. She could have been his mother. He slept in her bed. The boy would cry and weep pitiably for someone called Irka. "My Irka! They took my Irka!" My aunt imitated him with a thick Yiddish accent. The little boy spoke no Polish. Danuta shook her head. How could he? He had spent most of his little life in hiding. He would sing little songs in Yiddish. When he wept, my aunt would hold him in her arms and take him up to the window to look out at the sky. I remembered the old pictures of Warsaw streets, the balconies festooned with the hanged bodies of Poles like my aunt. The way my father remembered it, his mother was beside herself for days, weeping and fretting, unable to bring herself to tell them to go. I could hear his voice. She said, "Dear God, I can't, I can't. He is a child, just a child." What did she say? Were you there? How did she tell them? I don't know, Magda. I wasn't living there anymore. But where was your father? I don't know. I can't remember. For God's sake, this is 50 bloody years ago. I just know she was crying. My mother loved kids. I felt a desperate need to know, as though I could share and somehow diminish Jadwiga's harrowing grief. It makes no sense, but that's how I felt. No, my aunt was emphatic. No, the parents made the decision. It became too dangerous. They came and took him away. The final parting was rushed. Little Jurek clung to my aunt. They wept, and then they left. After that, we don't know what happened to them. Airplane and Hella and Jurek. My father had drawn his own conclusions. I'll say this much for that Jewess, he told me. She must have been brave. Why? Well, she didn't squeal. What do you mean? He looked at me as if I had learning difficulties. She didn't squeal. She didn't talk. I'm not stupid. Don't look at me like that. I know what squeal means. I don't understand what you're saying. We lived. So? So she didn't tell the Krauts where she had been. What? Would she have gone and reported you? When they got her, she didn't tell them. She didn't get away? You mean she was caught? With a nose like that? Of course. The Germans weren't stupid. They would know she was a Jew. But why would she have told? Because some of the Jews did. Why? Why would they do that? Because the Germans would torture them. We took our leave from my aunt. I hugged her tight. Such a little woman. As Stella and I travelled back in the taxi, we spoke about Danuta, marvelling at her courage, but also her ability, in the midst of all that horror and fear, to still be able to care and be loving. We left Warsaw the next day. It was the last time I ever saw Danuta.
1: Trepanning. I am on the phone to Barb. You might not want to hear this. Well, try me, she says. I take a breath. I know what it means. That bizarre sentence. I finally have figured it out. Which sentence? The thing he said. I was always terrified that one of my kids would be a traitor. Oh, right. That sentence. I have been thinking about that phone conversation I had with Dad in Adelaide, turning it over in my mind like a worn pebble. Did he mean that people like me, lazy, greedy, weak people, we are the cause of it all? Because it seems to me now that was what it was all about. All the tennis madness, the killer instinct, the exacting standards. He was trying to cure me of weakness. In order to help me survive, he thought he needed to expunge normal human frailty, to make me strong so there was no risk that, should the situation arise, I would line up on the side of weakness, of betrayal, that I would become a collaborator. They were the ones with no mental toughness, the chokers. He understood history. He knew the wild extremes to which it can swing, and that it repeats. He tried to make us strong like him, because if we succumbed, there was only one possible course of action. He would have to do his duty. He would have to kill us. He was toughening me up so that he wouldn't have to kill me. This, then, is the stone of his madness. In the depths of my father's soul there was a tiny part, cold and diamond hard, reserved for his children. I thought this realization would hurt me more, but in reality I have always felt it. Barb agrees. Yes, that sounds right. He crossed the world to get away, but he carried the stone of madness with him. It was right there in his own head the whole time, the enemy within. With all of his might he tried to reason it out of existence. The decades spent trying to crush it with Englishness and rational thinking and belief in the scientific method had not even touched it. It was indestructible. And I think this is what war is. It is a universe in which doing the right thing is almost always simultaneously the wrong thing. And that is madness. Schizophrenics can know and not know that they are ill. And it looks a lot like lying. It isn't. It is a mind driven mad by irreconcilable truths. The belief that you must, if necessary, sacrifice your own. It took me a long while to understand. Some infinitesimal but actual part of my father was primed to kill me because I was a weakling who would be a collaborator. But even that was better than what I feared. Because my worst fear was for him, that he had collaborated. That was my stone of madness. My father, as a boy of 15, had killed women and children in order to save women and children. And yet, as far as we know, not one of the people my family tried to save survived. Not one. Despite all their sacrifice and courage and love. I never once saw my father cry for his Jewish friend Vatsek Goldfarb. For that matter, I never saw him cry for his own family either. Some grief is just too great for tears. But I know he risked his life for him. He risked being tortured for him. And he risked his immortal soul. I believe Vatsek was one of the reasons my father started killing. Out of love for his friend, and because he couldn't stand the collaborators, the betrayers. Why did my family risk their lives to help Jews? It's as my cousin Magda said, breeding. Everything and everyone that went before them, their entire history, led them to that choice. It could not have been any other way. And besides, as she also said, to us these were not Jews, they were our people, Polish people. My father was at his best in friendships. He was devoted, loyal, honourable. He used to say, Vatsek and I would go walking in the rain together and talk for hours, hours and hours. Many years later, in 1977, when it was safe for my father to return, he went looking for Vacek. He never found him. I asked him about this. He brushed my question off with his usual detachment, laced with a slight irritation. Well, what do you expect? He looked like a Yid, a typical handsome Jewish man. There was one tiny giveaway. Ach. He picked off an imaginary piece of lint and straightened the crease of his trousers. That was it. The whole ghastly, inexpressible everything. Now I am like a stray dog, a middle-aged woman trying to salvage what is still useful. The words line up like a firing squad. Martyr, victim, collaborator, sacrifice, nobility, traitor, duty, hero, courage, love. I hear the words of my therapist. You are not your father, Magda. His guilt is not your guilt. His shame is not your shame. His courage is not your courage. You are a separate human being. I get it, sort of. Not really. I feel suffused with this stuff. It's part of my fabric. But this is not Warsaw. I have the privilege of being able to feel the feelings my father could not allow himself. On these safe shores, on this island, I can finally forgive myself for feeling fear, for feeling shame, for feeling weak. I take out my hard drive and plug it into my laptop. I replay the film I made of him. And something he says leaps out at me. That's what I believe is real heroism. People who are afraid, have their pants full, and yet they go and do something. Then you say, by God, it took courage to do that. But if you're not afraid, it's easy. And it dawns on me, that's me. He is describing me. That is what I have just done. How could I have forgotten that he said that? How could I not hear him properly? And I start to sob uncontrollably. For Dad. For me. For the whole damn lot of us. Epilogue. The very cells of my body feel different. No one can possibly tell you what it feels like to be out. How empowering it is. You cannot know how it will change you until you are there. Like a fitness instructor trying to communicate to me what it feels like to be fit when I was 125 kilos, beached on the couch, watching TV. Mardi Gras has come and gone again. This year I was part of the float for 2010, an LGBTQI youth support group for which I am now the official patron. As I stood with those beautiful young people, with their tattoos and piercings, their transgressive frocks and facial hair, I felt a surge of what can only be described as maternal pride. I marvelled at their courage and resilience. Some of them have terrible stories, far worse than anything I have had to deal with. I felt privileged to be their patron and protectress, and for once I felt that I was doing the right thing. It took me years, but I got here. What did I learn from Poland? From Ireland? That the journey towards acceptance and understanding is a long and arduous one. That mutual respect can be destroyed and must be rebuilt on stronger foundations. That even though progress is a myth and history is a turncoat, you still have to believe in them. That for some of us, the spirit endures. For others, it never recovers. and yet somehow we must live together, honouring and respecting difference. For more than four decades of my life, sexuality was a huge issue for me. Then all that melted away, and it was amazing. The incredible freedom, when I'm out having dinner with friends, of saying the word lesbian proudly and openly. Now I love that word. I love the depth of its history, its associations with the ancient Isle of Lesbos and the iridescent love poetry of Sappho. I love the sensuous, exotic music of it. Now I can truly be myself. And being your real, authentic self, when you have felt forced to hide your whole life, is the most beautiful feeling in the world. Mum and I are back on the Jason recliners. Some of the Irish fight has dampened down in us. We are gentler, kinder with one another. Some ghosts have been laid. I wish Dad were here. I wish he were here to see it all turned out okay. I think he knew it would. I wish they were all here. Meg, Luke, Jadwiga, Mieczysław, Andrzej, Danuta. And I wish I could tell them how well he prepared me for life. He tried his best to shield me from the absolute worst that human nature can deal out. He gave me freely whatever he had. His wisdom and indomitable optimism. His belief that it is possible to change yourself. His uncompromising honesty and fairness. His incredible warmth and humour. His curiosity. His lack of bitterness. His love. And, the greatest gift of all, his love of life. I wish he could have seen me come out. He would have been proud. But perhaps this had to be me and Mum. I needed her one-eyed clannish devotion. And we needed to find our own courage, in our own way. We who are not lions, the trembling sheep, the frightened horses, the impala at the watering hole, we had to take this next step. And in our own faltering way, we did. Acknowledgements. There are many people I wish to thank, both living and dead. Richard and Grzegorz Bielanski for their loyal friendship to my father and their incredible hospitality, and for the gift of my father's letters. Celia Tate, Kay Pavlou and the gang at Artemis Pictures for taking me on my Who Do You Think You Are journey. I had already begun to write this story, but that experience changed my life, and your research was an absolute boon. To my various therapists over the years, thank you for helping me find insight. Alex Stewart, Marcus Fazio, Mish Koppel, and Maureen Wheeler, thank you for the advice. I am grateful for the long and sometimes wrenching conversations with my friends Pauline Rockman and Bernard Korbman, who took the time to educate me about the Jewish perspective, and listened with patience and kindness as I tried to figure out my own legacy. To the Kobielanski family, thank you for being the conduit to my Polish heritage. Stella Babiers and Dominika Baldwin, thank you for accompanying me, literally and figuratively, on my journeys and for all the translations. My old pals Helen Grutzner, Sue Ryan and Jane Crawley for being such all-round good sports. To all my other friends who have put up with me banging on about this book for years, a big thank you. Helen Mary Sawyer and her beautiful family, Caro, Anna, Katrina and Peter. My indefatigable assistant Samantha Cameron, who takes care of the real-world stuff so that I can do what I do. My dear friend Kristen Bloink for her gentle, loving support. Mish Bonnet Horton for helping me to get down on film my father's story. My agents Fiona Inglis and Anne Churchill Brown, who gave me the confidence to think that maybe what I was writing wasn't absolute drivel. To my big and sprawling Scottish-Irish clan, all my wonderful aunts and uncles and cousins, Auntie Kathleen and Uncle Dominic, I hope you are not offended by my version of events. My family in Poland, Danuta, Andrzej, Magda Zawadzka and Jan Zawadzki, and Raymond Szubanski. A deep and heartfelt thank you for your courage, hospitality and love, and for your stories. My brilliant editors Michael Haywood and Mandy Brett, who cut down to size the original sprawling behemoth I brought them, for their infinite patience, allowing me to pester them with my whining, nagging and general neediness. I am extremely grateful, as I am for their clear-sighted intelligence and all-round good taste. And my ancestors, my beloved Gran Meg, Luke, Jadwiga, and Mieczysław, three of whom I never even met, but who literally made me who I am. Thank you for all that you have given me, and I hope we can finally meet on the other side. And lastly, my family. Deep love and thanks to my nieces and nephews and great-nephews, Sarah, Simon, Michael, Sarah, Max, and Jacob, who carry our families present and future. My beautiful sister Barbara and my steadfast big brother Chris. Thank you for your companionship, support, and love over the decades. And of course, Mum and Dad, the two great loves of my life. Dad, I hope you are up there somewhere, because now I feel I understand you a little better, and it would be great to have a big chin wag. I love you and miss you, darling. And Mum, wee Maggie, thank you for your love and courage and loyalty. And the gift of the Blarney. I adore you. Magda Szubanski, August 2015. And that brings an end to our reading of Reckoning, a Memoir by Magda Szubanski. Reckoning was published by Text Publishing Company, Melbourne, 2015. 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
7: When someone you love is suffering deeply and it's totally unfair, what do you say to restore their confidence? 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Chuck will show us how accusation has a way of quietly replacing compassion, and how a person drowning in grief doesn't need a lecture, they need a lifeline. Chuck begins now with prayer.
8: It's wonderful today, our Father, to look ahead to that happy place where we'll be forever blessed. It makes us homesick as we look back and remember our Savior's love. How marvelous, how wonderful that you flooded us with your love when we weren't lovely, and you found us when we weren't looking. And you gave us dignity and purpose and direction when we were totally confused. So that today we stand in awe of you. We do, our Father. We worship you today in the midst of a world in turmoil and trouble all around. And in the present circumstances of our times, we stand in awe of you. We worship you. But it's when we look ahead and we remember what is before us that we rejoice that the Lord is King, that you are sovereign, you are in control, nothing is out of control, nothing. You saved us in the past because of your love. You enable us to face today and all of its trials. Because of that, we worship you. We stand in awe of you. And we look ahead to that glorious time when we will be gathered with the saints about us. And we will see the one whom, having not seen, we love. In whom, though now we see him not, we rejoice with a joy unspeakable and full of glory.
7: 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Chuck titled today's message, Responding to Bad Counsel.
8: Remember Job? We left him in what we called black pessimism. He was in the hole of depression. Chapter 3. He despised the day he was born. He hated the thought that having been born that he lived. The silence of God was driving him mad, and he did not hold back. He said it all. Three friends sitting nearby sat and listened through it. They'd been there 7 days and seven nights in silence, staring at him. First trying to believe it was really their friend Job. Of course, he looks so different. His face is swollen and now scabbed over with these running sores. And if you look closely, there's worms in some of them. It's an ugly scene. And he's comfortable in no position. He doesn't feel comfortable lying down, and so his nights are restless, and they're spent slowly and agonizingly as he tries to get into a position that isn't just painful beyond words. And then the sun rises and bakes itself on him as he sits in the trash heap of the city. Dear wife, unable to help, friends stunned in disbelief. And then when the comforters, so-called, began to talk, they bring no comfort. I mean, it was bad enough just to have them sit and stare, but it was horrible when they began to give bad counsel. Oh, they didn't mean bad. They didn't, not at first. Maybe never. They just lost sight of their purpose. And what was that? Chapter 2, verse 11. The latter part of the verse tells us why they came. They came to sympathize with him, and they came to comfort him. Good for them. At least they came. The man who was the greatest man in the East, chapter 1 tells us, should have been surrounded by a room full of friends. But three at least came. The first two chapters, get this, and the last 11 verses of chapter 42. First two chapters and the last 11 verses of chapter 42 are narrative called prose, P-R-O-S-E. They're prose. It's factual. You can understand it. There isn't a lot of mystery. You have questions, of course, with these two chapters, and you're thrilled at the end because it all turns out well. And he gets double everything except children. That probably wouldn't have been a blessing to have twice the number of children. So he gets the same number of kids and twice the other things he had to start with. Terrific. We all like that. We like it when they live happily ever after. But in between, we have poetry. These men write, or these men say, and they... Job no doubt journaled a lot of these things, maybe all of it, and maybe he wondered at times what it meant fully. Okay, that's the first thing I want to tell you. Second, this poetic section, which is the largest part of the book, chapter 3 through 42:5, okay, or 42:6, this poetic section begins as a rather mild discussion. It turns into a rather intense debate, and it ends in heated dispute. You're going to see Eliphaz begins with sort of his hat in his hand as he begins to speak to Job, and toward the end, there's no hat in his hand. I mean, he's got an index finger jammed into this man's sternum, and he is setting him straight. So it begins rather mildly, and it ends in a dispute. Third, the three friends, Eliphaz, Bildad, and Zophar. You'll see their names, by the way, if you're not familiar. In verse 11 of chapter 2, Eliphaz, Bildad, Zophar. These three friends, now get this, it'll help you. I'll show you in the Bible in a minute. These men speak in cycles. Three cycles. First Eliphaz, and then Job answers. Then Bildad, and Job answers. Then Zophar, and Job answers. And round one ends. And then Eliphaz comes back on the scene. He's apparently the oldest of the group. In those days, the oldest were given, you know, priority. So Eliphaz speaks, Job answers. Bildad speaks, Job answers. Zophar speaks, Job answers. Then you get to the third cycle, Zophar's out of the picture. Maybe he got tired or he just thought, I'm out of here. This is going nowhere. When you get to chapter 32 to 37, a fourth man appears. That's the youngest of the group. He comes out of nowhere. His name is Elihu, E-L-I-H-U. And Elihu just does a monologue, and Job never answers. Maybe by now Job is, oh, man, I have heard all I'm going to listen to. Maybe Job is simply exhausted. Or maybe he doesn't have any answer by now. You've done a lot of talking so far. That first round of dialogue between the three friends and Job, in each case, Job answers each one of them. They meander all around and they talk about all different subjects, but mainly they're there judging Job. Interesting, and I want to mention this here. Eliphaz bases his words on experience. He says more than once, I have seen, I have seen. So in light of what I have seen, I make these statements about your situation, Job. Now, Bildad bases his on tradition. It says in chapter 8, verse 8, inquire of past generations. And he appeals to Job to go back into the annals of history and recall what had happened there. And in light of that, tradition teaches us this. When you get to Zophar, who is the harshest of the three, he throws tack to the winds and he comes right at Job with both fists. His words are based on assumptions. Let me add here, all three are legalistic, all three are judgmental, all three are condemning, and all three offer shame-based counsel. Sometimes you'll shake your head and say, why in the world would they say that to somebody they had called their friend? But you know what? Just an aside, sometimes we do that. Sometimes we do that. We're so intense to set the thing straight that we just come right to it. We say things like, let me just cut to the chase. Boom! And boy, do we ever. We run over them. We not only cut to the chase, we do a little slaughtering verbally. It's like a verbal fist fight. So that happens in the first cycle. Look at 15:1. Eliphaz responded. That's his second speech. And then you keep going through 16:1. Job answered. You go all the way through that cycle. All three men speak till the end of chapter 21. Notice that. End of round two. Bell rings. They go to their corners. Take a deep breath. Round three. Chapter 22, verse 1. All the way through to 31:40. That's enough of that. You've got the idea. I wanted you to get a structure of how the book is laid out. And each time, be sure you check the beginning of the chapter so you'll know who's speaking. And you know why he's answering. If you go back and see what was said, then you'll be able to tie it together. And I'll do my best to keep it interesting. I know that it just seems a little weighty. Little. Only Cynthia could tell you. I don't know how many times this week I said, man, what in the world is this about? Good night. You know, and I got to preach in about 2 days here. I got to get this thing. This is not easy study. And therefore, to keep it as meaningful, I am not going to do a verse by verse. I'm going to do sections of it that I hope will help you be able to identify. Scout's honor. I'll do my best to keep any of it from being boring. I don't like boring people. And so I don't think Job will do that, but I can do that. And so I'll try to stay with what Job writes and see if we can draw some sense out of this. Now, remember last time? Job 3, he's in a hole. And he pops up and he says some things. And he really dumps it. I mean, he just dumps it. And these three guys are going, oh, man, I never heard Job say things like this. And And of course, they've never been there. They've never probably had a boil. And this guy looks like one big pus pocket sitting there in this trash heap. And so Eliphaz decides it's time to say something. Now, let's have a little fun with this, okay? It's kind of like we guys have had fights with our wives, okay? Don't look like that. You have, and I have. And so maybe like the second night you've been on the patio and you decide you'd like to come in and kind of get cleaned up, you push the door open, you go, hi, you know, nice hair, or something like that, you know, just kind of breaking in. That's kind of the way Eliphaz starts, because Job is, and he's really unloaded on him. And so Eliphaz goes, verse 1, the Temanite answered, "If one ventures a word with you, will you become impatient?" You said things like that to your wife, right? Now, if I just want to kind of, you know, want to talk, you know, maybe an issue or something here we could sort of ease into, that's the kind of the tone of it. But who can refrain from speaking? I mean, silence isn't solving anything. Our daughter, Carissa, sent me a cute picture a week and a half ago of a couple of lions. It's really, really cute. And one was a male lion, and he's got mane, you know, the big chunk of mane around him. And the other is a lioness, and she's obviously had cubs. And so she's kind of hanging down to the ground, and he's coming by for a little visit, you know. And she is like, rah! You know, and she's got her paw up like this, and fangs are out like this, and he's like, Chris and I kind of went back and forth and did captions, none of which I'm going to share with any of you today. But we had a little fun with this lioness who's and this old guy is going, ooh. Well, that's Eliphaz. He's kind of, ooh. If I wanted to bring, you know, subject up, I behold Job. And he begins very honestly. Verse 3, "You have admonished many. You have strengthened weak hands." You do that when you're trying to get a word in, you know. "Oh, honey, you've handled things so well. I mean, look at this place. It's clean because of you. And boy, it's just wonderful." And Eliphaz is kind of trying to get a word in. And he says, "Your words have helped the tottering to stand." And they have. It's not flattery. They have. And you have strengthened feeble knees. And he had. But. Now, when you get to but, your ears look like a Doberman. You go, where's he going now? Because it's called a contrastive particle. And at this point, he's going to turn a corner and really get a jab in. But he's going to do it kind of gently. He says, "But now it has come to you and you're impatient. You spend all your life giving other people counsel and telling people how to stand firm and how to make it. And now this thing has happened to you. And now we get a chapter, a blast out of you. It touches you and you are dismayed." See the poetry? "It has come to you," verse 5, "and you are impatient. It touches you and you are dismayed. Is not your fear of God your confidence and the integrity of your ways your hope?" Isn't that what it's about, Job? I mean, I'm not questioning your integrity. But you're impatient with this. And then when he gets Job kind of strung out, listen to the twist in the knife. "Remember now, whoever perished being innocent? Or where were the upright destroyed? According to what I've seen," see the experience? "According to what I've seen, those who plow iniquity and those who sow trouble harvest it." Got it? I mean, Job, you're getting what you deserve. The message reads, "Would you mind if I said something to you? Under the circumstances, it's hard to keep quiet. You yourself have done this plenty of times, spoken words that clarify. encouraged those who were about to quit. Your words have put stumbling people on their feet, put fresh hope in people about to collapse. But now, you're the one in trouble. You're hurting. You've been hit hard, and you're reeling from the blows. But shouldn't your devout life give you confidence now? Shouldn't your exemplary life give you hope? Think. Has a truly innocent person ever ended up on the scrap heap? There's shame in that. I mean, Job, if you're that innocent, why are you here? I mean, I've observed people suffer like this when they got sin in their life. Oh, boy. I mean, let the shame begin. Don't ever go there. Don't go there. Serves no one any good. If he's there to sympathize and comfort, that's a weird way to do it. You ever been helped, really helped, when you're really down low and someone says, I mean, I'm not surprised you weren't lower. I mean, especially having been a hypocrite, you thought, I mean, you led all of us to believe you, this guy in a white armor and shining armor and run around like a Mr. Big. And think about it, Job. Think of the syllogism. All suffering is punishment for sin. You're suffering. It's punishment for sin. This happens all the time. It's bad counsel. Especially when it isn't true. Who ever suffered without deserving it? How about every martyr? How about every martyr? How about the Son of God, who is the innocent Lamb of God, who took away the sins of the world, did no sin, knew no sin, had no sin, nailed to a cross. And he's the one who says, Father, forgive them. They don't even know what they're doing. The classic example of unjust suffering is the Savior's crucifixion. Now, Eliphaz, you are out to lunch. I don't care how old you are. I don't care how many experiences you've had. You got no right to say that to a man of integrity. Nor do you and I. Let's be really careful what we let come out of our throats. Just be really careful. But the problem is, he's not through. He keeps on, talks about visions in the night over there in verse 13, and talks about the generality, and it's true that mankind is not perfect before God, and we have a maker, and he's the perfect one. We're not. As a matter of fact, he's got it right in chapter 5 and verse 7. We are born to trouble as the sparks fly upward. That's true. That's true. And Job, that's what's happening. But if he had just stopped there, look at verse 8. Little pride seeps in. Now, as for me, I would seek God. I would seek God, and I would place my cause before God. Now, that's what I would do. Implying, you haven't done that. How does he know what Job has done? You don't always seek God verbally. Sometime in the silence you seek God deeply. I mean, God is the one who does great and unsearchable things. He does wonders without number. I know that, Job could have said. I'm not sitting here like a dummy. I know that God does great and wonderful things. I am covered with boils, and I've done nothing wrong. And you're giving me great theology with no understanding. Please, please. He has the audacity to say at the end of verse 17, you should not despise the discipline of the Almighty, Job. You're suffering because you're guilty. You're getting just what you deserve. You're not listening to the Lord's reproofs. As a matter of fact, in the long run, you're going to be just fine. Isn't that sweet? Look at verse 25. You will know also that your, we're in chapter 5, 525. You will know also that your descendants will be many, your offspring as the grass of the earth. You will come to the grave in full vigor, like the stacking of grain in its season. Behold this. We have investigated this, and it is, and that is the way it is. Hear it and know it for yourself. That's the answer, Job. Done. No charge. Glad to give that to you. Peace of my mind I couldn't afford to lose. Before I move any further, let me say that accusation replaced compassion somewhere in Eliphaz's delivery. And don't think Job missed it. A sick person doesn't lack discernment. People who are hurting don't need a coarse sandpaper and a kind of a mixture of Genghis Khan and Mike Tyson rolled into one verbal reproof. Please. If you don't know, and if you don't have God's clear mind with facts to prove it, please, just love them and stay quiet. If there is insight to be gained, it will be gained through the comfort and tender mercy of friends.
9: If you've ever been on the receiving ends of words that stung when they should have soothed, well, today's Insight for Living is for you. Chuck Swindoll reminds us that accusation and compassion cannot occupy the same space. A person who's hurting is not without discernment. They know the difference. And sometimes the most powerful thing a friend can offer is simply their quiet, caring presence. At Insight for Living, we understand that you come to this daily

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What to say when bad counsel comes from a friend? I'm Clayton Bjellin, and Chuck Swindoll will explain how to respond Friday on Insight for Living.

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0: 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And God is faithful, and he will not let you be tempted beyond what you can bear. 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
0: I met with a high school student who was down and discouraged. I mean, he's got to be really down and discouraged to want to see me. First, I couldn't ascertain the reason why he was so down. And I kept asking questions and quizzing him and tried to do my best with a quiet young man. And I finally got to the bottom of it after a great deal of trying. And the bottom line was this: his parents were pressing him to play a certain sport in which he did not excel at. The parents want their son to be popular, and in their mind, this is the way for him to get the popularity they want for him. They thought if he excels in this particular sport, it will accomplish their goal for him. I must confess to you, that was really an eye-opener for me back then, as a father of young children. You see, the need for popularity really emanates not from the children, but from adults. In fact, parents communicate that message in some subtle and not so many subtle ways. And ultimately, they transfer those desires for popularity to the younger generation. I think you have to agree that our culture is fixated, is infatuated by popularity. Some people do all kinds of crazy things to get what the media calls 15 minutes of fame. But the drive for popularity has now invaded our politics and our political life. Many political leaders lead not out of conviction, but out of opinion polls. Relationships are not built on commitments anymore, but on convenience. Friendships are no longer built on genuine caring, but networking. And that is why it's not by accident that the second temptation that Satan tempts Jesus with in the wilderness has to do with popularity. We saw in that first temptation how our Lord took authority over Satan and he defeated him when he tempted him with pleasure. And when Satan tempted him to place his desire above the Father's will, he took authority over him, just as he tempts every one of us every single day to get things our way, not his way, to please ourselves, not God, to take shortcuts to get to where we want to go, to circumvent the word of God and the will of the Father. And Jesus took authority over Satan by trusting in the word of God, and so must we. Having failed miserably to induce Jesus to use his divine power to serve his own self-interest and thus acting against the Father, he gives it a second shot. Don't ever think that once you have victory over Satan that this is over. He will come back again and again and again. And so he gives it a second shot. Satan, that conniving, miserable creature. This time he tries to get the Son to put the Father's love to the test. Satan tempted Jesus like he tempts every one of us, and yours truly included. He is constantly tempting us. Tempting us to do what? He is constantly tempting us to exchange the approval of God for the approval of people. To exchange the applause of heaven for the applause of men. To exchange the supernatural for the sensational. Now I want you to turn with me to the scripture. Matthew 4, we're going to look at verses 5 to 7. Then the devil took him to the holy city and had him stand on the highest point of the temple. If you are the Son of God, he said, throw yourself down, for it is written, he will command his angels concerning you, and they will lift you up in their hands, so that you will not strike your foot against the stone. Jesus answered him, it is also written, do not put the Lord your God to the test. What is this temptation all about? Satan is trying to get God the Son to force the hand of God the Father. Force his hand. Force his hand to do what? Force his hand to put the Father to the test by the Son, which immediately would have meant that Jesus is doubting and distrusting the Father's love. In the first temptation, he failed to get Jesus to distrust the Father's timing. Now he pushes the envelope. He is not only trying to get Jesus to express distrust to his Father's love, but Satan gets spiritual on Jesus. Listen, he gets very spiritual. He quotes the scripture. Be very careful when people twist the scripture, when people take the scripture out of context for evil purposes. And that's what he's doing here. He takes that text out of its context and he twists it in order to suit his purpose, to entice Jesus. What is Satan doing? He's quoting Psalm 91, verses 11 and 12. It begins, but he who dwell in the shelter of the Most High will rest in the shadow of the Almighty. And the verse immediately prior to the one that Satan quoted, verse 9 of Psalm 91, he said, if you make the Most High your dwelling, even the Lord, who is my refuge, then no harm will befall you. You see? See how the devil twists the scripture. This psalm says nothing about jumping from a 450-foot pinnacle of the temple. Nothing. It says that those who trust in the Lord, those who put their confidence in the Lord, not those who doubt him, not those who distrust him, not those who are always trying to test his love, not that those who are really not sure. No, I said those who trust him. They're the ones are protected, no matter what happened. But Satan deceptively says to Jesus, if you really, really, really meant what you said to me earlier of trusting in your Father's word, if you really, really, really meant that you feed upon every word that comes out of the mouth of God, then prove it. That's what he's doing, the miserable creature. Don't underestimate the wickedness of the evil one. So many Christians are falling for these temptations day after day, and they're literally living in defeat. When God wants you to take authority over Satan, he wants you to take authority over temptation. He wants you to be victorious in Jesus' name. You see, if he cannot stop you from going to prayer meeting, he'll join you. He will come and say, how long have you been praying for this thing? Why didn't God answer you? Do you still believe that God can do these things, that God can answer prayer? Now, don't get me wrong. I'm not against prayer, but give up already. God may have answered prayers of people in the past, as you read in the Bible. He doesn't do that now. Or if you are making an effort to bring some non-believer to church with you, he will come to you and he will say, you know, this is really a noble thing you want to do. Oh, but do you really want your unbelieving friends to know that you go to a rambunctious church like this? Just think of the craftiness of the devil and what he really is saying. Here's what he's saying. He said, if you don't want to use your divine power for personal pleasure to help yourself, then let the Father use his divine power to help you. You should have enough confidence in your Father to presume on him. Have you ever presumed on God? I have. And it is terrible. You see, when you don't take your medicine, you're presuming on God. When you don't make plans for your family and provision for your family, you're presuming on God. Those who jump into matters and major decisions without praying and spending time with God and listening to godly counsel, they presume on God. Those who deliberately go and marry non-believer and be unequally yoked, they are presuming on God. Presuming on God, testing God, distrusting in the promises of God, all of that place us in a superior position to God. It really does. Did you know that? I want to explain it to you. Does the teacher administer a test on the student, or does the student administer a test on the teacher? Imagine a student walk into class tomorrow and they say, teacher, I'm going to administer a test on you. Well, next to being kicked out of the class, he is placing himself or herself in a superior position to the teacher. I'm trying to get you to see it. Can I get a witness? Yes. I'm going to ask you some questions, and I want you to answer loudly. It doesn't matter. Had Jesus jumped and become popular with the crowd, how long would that popularity have lasted? You got it. Let me ask you a question, and please feel free to answer me. Would that popularity have redeemed us? Would that popularity have convicted us of sin? Would that popularity have humbled us before God? Would that popularity have assured us of our salvation and the forgiveness of our sins and eternal life in heaven? But would that popularity have created temporary sensation? Absolutely. But remember this, sensationalism is always short-lived. Sensationalism does not last. Sensationalism is only temporary. But above all, sensationalism does not save people from the judgment of God that is coming on the world. Oh, it may have entertained the crowd, but not saved them. Had Jesus fallen for the temptation of Satan and got his 15 minutes of fame, the whole plan of salvation where you and I sitting here today would have been foiled. How did Jesus take authority over Satan and temptation? Because that's really the theme in which we're focusing on. How did he do it, and how can we learn from him to take authority over Satan and temptation and all of the fiery darts that he fires at us, and all the harassing demons that harass us? How did Jesus take authority? How did he become a victor and not a victim? Listen and learn so that you and I can win the victory. Listen and learn so that we can take authority over the harassing demons. You know, I don't do this very often, but I know you will forgive me, okay? Guys, every now and again, the Lord just lays something on my heart for the men, okay? So, ladies, you can eavesdrop, but I'm just speaking to the men, okay? Just for a few minutes. Many men, when it comes to their business, they are aggressive. They are disciplined in their business. They are all serious. To some men, when it comes to their favorite sport, oh my goodness, they are aggressive. They are disciplined. They don't miss a game. I mean, even if they're out of range, they're constantly calling, what's the score? What's the score? But when it comes to spiritual warfare, when it comes to taking authority over the evil one on behalf of your family, when it comes to standing in the gap on behalf of your family, there are many men who leave that to their wives. Many men let their wives do all the praying, let their wives do all of the spiritual leading. Let the wives do all of the interceding. Let the wives do all of the spiritual warring. They let their wives to do all the spiritual resisting of the devil. And that is why men need to learn from Jesus how to take authority and defeat the evil one, not only on your behalf, but on behalf of your family. Learn how to stand toe-to-toe against Satan and his attacks upon us and upon our families. Like Jesus, we need to stare him down and defeat him in Jesus' name. We need to learn how to have victory in Jesus' name. When it comes to staring Satan down, Jesus did not let his mother do it for him. He did not let the disciples do it for him. He personally took authority and defeated that miserable foe. And the blessing is that you and I do not do it in our own strength. We do not do it in our own flesh, but we do it in the power of Jesus and in the power of the word of Jesus, the victory and his authority that he's given to us. That can only come from the power of the word of God. And beloved, listen to me. I do not know any other way to learn how to take authority over Satan using the sword of the Spirit, which is the word of God, without the discipline of obedience, without time and learning and spending time with the word of God, without willingness to walk in the Spirit. It takes time to learn how to use the sword of the Spirit. God wants to equip you for the battle. God gave us the armor for the spiritual warfare. God wants us to take ownership of the battle. God gave us authority over demons. God gave us the power to resist temptation. God wants us to be victorious in Jesus' name. Now, here's biblical truth. The blessing of victory. When you stand toe-to-toe on behalf of your family, when you take authority over Satan on behalf of your family, and when you receive the victory from Jesus' hand, that blessing is not only yours, it's going to bless everybody around you. Amen. Jesus did not only personally take authority over Satan, but he confidently took authority over Satan. Listen, whether we face the temptation directly from the devil or through one of his dopes. Satan's dopes are those who might call themselves friends, but forever trying to entice you to get away from the Lord. It's the one who tells you, come on, just one joint is not going to hurt anybody. Just one look will not hurt anybody. Just one drink will not hurt anybody. These are Satan's dopes, and you need to run away from them. But here's the promises of God for you. Here's the promises of God for everyone who wants to stand firm. Everyone who wants to stand firm and claim the victory and take the authority of Jesus. In Isaiah 54:17, he promised, no weapon forged against you will prevail. In 1 John 4:4, he promised, the one who's in you is greater than the one who's in the world. In 1 Corinthians 15:57, he promised, thanks be to God who gives us the victory through the Lord Jesus Christ. In 2 Corinthians 2:14, he promised, but thanks be to God who always, always, always, always leads us in a triumphal procession in Christ Jesus. In 1 Corinthians 10:13, he promised, no temptation has seized you except what is common to men. And God is faithful, and he will not let you be tempted beyond what you can bear. But when you are tempted, he will provide a way out so that you can stand up under it. Amen. It's a promise of God. God promised victory, but you and I have to take authority. We have to claim the authority to win the skirmish. He won the battle, he won the war, but you and I must win the skirmishes. Look again how Jesus resisted. Because this is how we learn. He said, Satan, you shall not tempt or test, the same word, the Lord your God. You know where those words are? They're in the book of Deuteronomy. But I'm going to give you the background to those words because you will understand the context. You see, when the people of Israel came out of the slavery of Egypt, And they saw with their own eyes one miracle after another, one deliverance after another, one victory after another. I mean, they saw the Red Sea parting. They saw all of that stuff. And you know what? The moment they ran into the slightest problems, they said, "Where is God?" Yeah. And Moses finally had enough. And so in Deuteronomy 6:16, he gives him a warning. He gives him a warning. "Do not test the Lord your God as you did at Massah." These are very, very stern words. It's the final warning. Stop moaning. Stop complaining. Take authority. You and I attempted every day to do that which is popular. You and I attempted every day to compromise our convictions. You and I attempted every day to presume on God's grace, to try to force His hand. You and I attempted every day to fulfill our own ambitions. Every time we fall in that temptation, we are putting God to the test. We are forcing God's hand to deliver us. But when we are willing to risk everything, prestige, money, and even life itself, in obedience to the Word of God, we can be confident of His divine power, His divine authority to give us victory every time. Every time. Can you say it with me? Every time.
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0: Are you going through the pain of injustice and unfairness? 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Are you experiencing temptation to take the easy way out? Hear His sweet voice saying, "I was offered the biggest shortcut that's ever known, but I resisted and I took the power. I know how you feel, but I've given you my authority. I have given you authority to defeat Satan."
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7: 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This book was published by Bantam in 2013. No unauthorised copying, broadcasting, or public performance of this recording is permitted. The 1st and 2nd Australian Divisions are being billeted in the Saint-Omer-Aïr-Hazebrouck region. François's eyes glittered. That's good news, I think. Madame Chassy did not know much about the Australians, but word had spread of their imminent arrival, and that it was a volunteer force. It's a long way for them to come. Australia is at the bottom of the world. And yet they come, Antoine said with fervour, to this war to end all wars. His mother huffed. I've told you to stop listening to the propaganda, Antoine. I pity the Australian women and their families, sending their men to the other side of the world to these, she searched for a word that summed up her feelings. Killing fields. They have no idea what they are sending them to. Her son's cheeks reddened. The pain of their father's death remained raw. The fire crackled. Antoine poured water from a ceramic jug as the dog barked outside. The noise broke the strained mood about the table. What shall we call him? Antoine asked, his head swivelling towards the door. Madame Chassy rose to lift the pot of now boiling water from the fire. Sitting on the hearth, she sipped her wine thoughtfully. There were only 12 bottles left in the cellar, and she savoured her single nightly glass. I don't think we can keep the dog. She dunked her plate in the pot of hot water. If what you say about the Australians arriving is correct, then we can only assume the war is nowhere near ending. We must prepare ourselves for food prices to rise again, and no doubt the shortages will grow worse. She swished a dishcloth absently across the plate. We must tend to the soldiers protecting France and our own needs first. With only boys, women and old men left to mind our farms, I doubt our ability to produce enough extra food. This dog, I think, will take much to feed. The woman rested her plate in the drying rack on the hearth. I don't agree, Antoine stated, his voice bold. More troops could see an earlier end to the war, and then things will get back to normal. François pushed his empty plate aside. Mama, we cannot turn out a defenceless animal. Madame Chassy wiped her hands on her apron and rejoined her boys at the table. In the glow of the firelight and candlelight, the twins looked older than their 17 years. She had heard terrible tales, of 14-year-old German boys being sent to the Ypres battleground, and she prayed daily for the war to be over before the authorities came for her sons. It was only a matter of time. Once they were of age, they would automatically be conscripted if they didn't join up sooner. Her countrymen were dying in the pursuit of freedom, and the niggling thought of her only children wanting to prove themselves in battle, to follow the footsteps of their dead father, was becoming more difficult to ignore. She plied the soft skin of her palm with her fingers. "I see that you are determined to keep this dog." The twins waited for her to finish. "But you must be prepared to hand the animal back, should he be claimed." Her sons nodded in agreement. "And it is your joint responsibility to look after him, always, not mine. And," she added, "he must sleep outside." Francois and Antoine grinned, and despite her misgivings, she splashed a little wine into their water glasses to celebrate as they laughed and thanked her and promised to look after their new pet. The discussion of a name for the dog started soon after, and by the time the wine was consumed and the table cleared, they were still arguing. "Roland," Francois suggested excitedly, as if having made a wondrous discovery. "Ah," Madame Roland nodded with a smile, "the song of Roland." Antoine looked perplexed. "Roland? What sort of a name is that for a dog?" Madame Chassy waggled her finger. "You should have paid more attention during your lessons, Antoine. The Song of Roland is one of the oldest works of French literature." Antoine's face was blank. Madame Chassy shook her head at her younger son. "About the Battle of Roncesvalles in the 8th century?" "In 778, Antoine." Francois jabbed his brother in the shoulder. "During the reign of Charlemagne, don't you remember Mama telling us about it?" "Well, why didn't you just say Charlemagne?" Antoine complained. "Everyone knows him." "What?" he asked in response to his mother's smile and the raised eyebrow from his brother. "Nothing, my dear," she said. "However," she cautioned, "Roland was a fierce warrior, loyal and trustworthy, and I am not sure this epic name is suitable for your new friend." Antoine rubbed at the slight fuzz of stubble on his chin. "Perhaps with the times we live in, Mama, it is a worthy choice," Francois suggested. Habit led Madame Chassis' gaze to the vacant chair by the fire. "I think," she replied slowly, "that your father would approve." "Good. It's done." Antoine stood and clapped his hands together. Outside, Roland barked. "More wine?" Antoine asked hopefully. "No." Madame Chassis shook her head, concealing the smile that threatened to stymie her resolve. "No more wine." It was midnight when the squeak of the farmhouse door broke her dreams. She'd been sitting by the stream with Marcel, throwing a rag ball at the ungainly dog that had appeared from amid the trees. He was a cumbersome animal, even the way he bounded across the field suggested he was at odds with his limbs. Yet despite the uneven gait and unkempt look, the dog was surprisingly agile and fast. Flinging his body some feet into the air, he caught Madame Chassis' ball with ease and, pirouetting, raced back to her side. Pushing back the bed covers, Madame Chassis sat upright and peered through her open bedroom window into the kitchen. The remains of the fire cast a faint glow about the room and revealed Antoine returning to the alcove on the far side of the kitchen table. He sat on his narrow cot, which was squashed tightly next to Francois, and his gaze met his mother's. The dog Roland was at Antoine's feet. Madame Chassis threw back the remaining covers, readying to rescue her best-laying hen, her feet touching the cold floor. But the dog only sniffed about the flagstone, barely heeding the hen's presence, before returning to Antoine's side and jumping onto the bed, where he pawed the coverlets like a giant cat readying to settle for the night. She sensed Antoine waiting for words of reprimand, his defiance swelling across the small expanse of the farmhouse, and as it grew, her own anger subsided. She was weary of being the sole parent, weary of trying to retain a level of normality, when only miles away, the world was on fire. She lay on her side, one eye trained on the hen, the other partially obscured by the soft curve of the pillow. Finally, Antoine slept, his soft snores filling the void left by her departed husband. Adjusting her position until her hip found some comfort, Madame Chassy concentrated on the dancing light thrown by the fire's embers. She had left the firebox door open, allowing the light to stretch along the floor and walls of the farmhouse, illuminating the dwelling with a golden glow. With a sigh, she prayed aloud to the saints, a muttering of blessings for home and hearth and protection for France and her two sons. Most of all, she prayed for the Australian soldiers, who would take up arms in defence of a country they had never seen. Miles away, a distant rumble, like faraway thunder, echoed across the countryside. The great guns were firing again. The eyes of Roland the dog met hers from across the room. One, she supposed, could never have too many heroes. Sunset Ridge by Nicole Alexander, narrated by Cynthia Howell. Chapter 3. Sunset Ridge, Southwest Queensland, Australia, February 2000. Bamboo flares wafted citronella as the day's remains cast a reddish glow through the garden. Madeline followed the voices out onto the veranda. Two naps during the afternoon, interrupted by Sonia's mutton sandwich, had left her bleary-eyed and restless. It had been years since her last holiday, and she felt strung out, especially after the altercation with her mother. Her brother and sister-in-law were sitting in front of the open French doors that led to their bedroom, where the cooling draught of the evaporative air conditioner made the environment almost livable. George rose to his feet immediately, and Madeline smiled as they hugged. He pecked her on the cheek, settled her in a chair, and poured her a glass of white wine. Rachel blew a kiss in Madeline's general direction. "Good trip?" George asked. He was dressed in beige shorts and a striped white and pale blue T-shirt. "Oh, not bad. I forgot how far it was, and how hot," Madeline replied. It was good to see her brother. Although she couldn't understand George wanting to live out here, she respected his decision. This was his career choice, while she had her own profession, and there was no way Madeline would ever have felt comfortable living out here when their father had died. Rachel gave a nod. "If you don't move from the house, you'd almost think that life was civilized out here." Her tone was clipped as she retied her long red hair into a ponytail. Madeline took a sip of wine. The condensation dripped from the glass onto her sleep-crumpled shorts. "You've done lots to the house and garden since I was last here." A fine layer of red dust glazed the rattan chair in which she sat. "Sorry about your bedroom, sis," George apologised. "Rachel packed your things into boxes." "There wasn't much," Rachel replied quickly. "A few old work clothes, jeans and stuff, and some certificates from school." Madeline wanted to complain about not being told in advance of the renovations. However, this wasn't her home anymore. It was her brother's and Rachel's, and her sister-in-law had a tendency to overstep boundaries. "The nursery looks nice." A muscle in Rachel's cheek twitched. "Unfortunately, Maddie, we're not having much luck on that front." "It'll happen when it happens," George placated, pouring his wife more wine and downing his next beer in a couple of mouthfuls. "I just feel like everything is drying up, Madeline," Rachel continued. "Including me. It's this shocking drought." "We've had a bit on our plates," George agreed. "Luckily, we had that one barley crop last year. It eased the sheep feeding regime, and all the cattle were sold about 18 months ago." He looked at his wife. We're still going. Just. He squeezed Rachel's hand. At least we're not trying to find feed for the cattle. The stock routes are buggered. But you've done so much to the old house, Madeline said. And the garden. How could you afford it? Rachel plucked at her pink skirt. She still wore makeup from lunch, although her lipstick had long worn off, leaving an outline of pale pink. We had to do something. The house was falling down around us. At least the garden is now manageable. It makes such a difference seeing green grass when everything else is brown or dead. Madeline admired the freshly painted veranda. And the house? There were numerous paint catalogues on the table. Insurance payout, George replied. Windstorm. Which we added to the extra funds needed for our project. It's been keeping me busy, what with painters and plasterers taking over the place. Rachel's skill at avoiding paid employment left Madeline wondering at her own excessive work ethic. Since university, she had immersed herself in her career. She knew it wasn't healthy, but work helped to stop her from dredging up the past. What project? She asked. Our main concern is ensuring that Grandfather Harrow doesn't appear as if he painted in poverty. We can't have visitors travelling out to the sticks and finding a boring old room with nothing more than a bed, a desk and a cupboard. Madeline shook her head. Excuse me, I'm not following you. Well, once the retrospective opens, there will be huge media interest. After all, 40 works on show that haven't been seen in a single exhibition since the 50s is quite a coup. Naturally, the renewed interest in Grandfather Harrow's life, Rachel continued, will extend to his home and upbringing, where he got his early inspiration from, all that sort of thing. Madeline held out her glass for a refill. When your mother first told George she intended to approach you about holding an exhibition of his work, we jumped to it straight away. We'd already started the reno, but we knew we'd have to be pretty organised to get things up and running in time. Madeline took a sip of wine. In spite of her earlier hangover, she was enjoying the acidic taste. Up and running for what? Well, Rachel implied enthusiastically, we thought Sunset Ridge could be promoted during the retrospective as a further area of interest that fans and artists, even critics, could visit. Sort of like a homestay situation, George added. We could easily accommodate 6 people in the homestead. The old schoolhouse and governess's room is a bit rustic, but we could certainly fit another 4 in there, Rachel said. And of course there's ample room for caravans. George and I think we should form a committee to get the district involved. There are so many things we could do. Visiting art lecturers, artists in residence, programs and concerts. My, you have given this some thought, Madeline said, wondering if she should reveal that the exhibition was barely at the conceptual stage. She knew, however, that the decision would not be hers to make for long. After last night, Jude was sure to be on the phone to her son any minute, complaining about her attitude to the project, if she hadn't already. And you're happy to have strangers living with you, George, when this is a working property? Of course he is, Rachel answered. So what date came out of the board meeting? Madeline set the wine glass on the table. None. The concept was bumped off the agenda until next month. It wasn't really a lie. Bumped off, Rachel repeated. We've invested a lot of time and money in this project, Madeline, and I was under the impression that you'd been working on it for a while. Jude said you'd been tracking down the owners of the landscape paintings. Madeline wanted to tell her sister-in-law that she shouldn't have assumed the exhibition would automatically go ahead, but instead she said, "And I have been, but these things don't happen overnight, Rachel." Do you have any idea of timing, sis? No, George, I don't. Rachel turned to her husband. I told you, George, that an event of this magnitude should have been offered to a state gallery. I should have taken on the project myself instead of... Instead of what? Madeline asked, looking squarely at Rachel. Rachel sighed dramatically. I just feel that Grandfather Harrow deserves something a little grander than a suburban art gallery. I see. You know, I never realised you were so interested in him, Rachel. In the silence that followed, Madeline watched creamy moths bash against the veranda gauze. Anyway, with your art background, I'm sure you understand the intricacies that go into mounting an exhibition of this scale. Rachel narrowed her eyes. She had been a primary school art teacher prior to her marriage, a fact George felt compelled to mention on the few occasions that he and Rachel were present when Jude and Madeline chatted about art. "There's some steamed chicken for dinner if you're hungry," George offered. "Sonia cooked it up especially for Rachel." Madeline thought of the mangled chook on the sandstone pavers. "I'm fine, thanks. I think I'll turn in." She left the couple sitting in silence on the veranda. The following morning, Madeline was up early. She could have sworn that the telephone woke her, yet the house was quiet. A soft breeze travelled along the hallway from the open double doors as Madeline walked the length of the homestead, passing bedrooms, bathrooms, and the station office. With the improvements already completed, she was unsurprised by the rat-and-weave flooring in the now open-plan dining and lounge rooms. The grey fleur-de-lis patterned carpet she remembered was gone, as was the dip in the floorboards and the gap between the wall and the floor in what was the original sitting room. A deep skirting board now collared the large open space and the floor was level. Madeline knew that re-stumping houses was a major undertaking, which added to her suspicion that Rachel must have recently received some money from her family. She couldn't believe that George would have borrowed money from the bank for the renovations, not with the drought. The furniture, however, had not changed. It was still a mix of 19th century hardwoods, some Art Deco-inspired pieces her grandfather had purchased, and a number of shabby chic chairs and bow-fronted cabinets that oozed Rachel but didn't blend in. The combined dining and lounge room had two doors on the opposite wall. One led to the old music room, which was empty except for a stack of paint tins and sheets, the other to the kitchen. At least this part of the house was still familiar. Mustard yellow linoleum squares covered the floor, and the cupboards were the same off-white. The rainwater tap in the sink still squeaked on turning, and the familiar sound of rattling pipes preceded the red-tinged water. Madeline drank thirstily, the faint taste of grit on her tongue. Helping herself to Rachel's gourmet muesli, she saw that the fridge was stacked with containers filled with leftovers. Either Sonia overcooked or George and Rachel were fussy eaters. Madeline wandered around the kitchen, bowl in hand. The old Aga still stood at one end of the room, accompanied by a gas stovetop and an electric wall oven. She had a vision of her parents dancing to a song on the radio, of George with a paper hat from a Christmas bonbon stuck rakishly on his head. The tall grandfather clock, which once held pride of place in the lounge room, chimed 6:15 from the corner of the kitchen, as Madeline crunched muesli, the lost family scene melting away. Inside the pantry, the shelves were brimming with tinned goods and a container filled with homemade biscuits. Built on the eastern side of the house, the pantry was a surprisingly cool spot. Madeline and George had often hidden there in their youth, when their father was having one of his rants. The wooden shelves were long and deep, curled up behind a hessian bag of potatoes, and their father's wicker-covered demijohns of rum. It had been easy to stay out of sight. Looking back, it seemed that anything could annoy Ashley Boyne. Bad commodity prices, his noisy children, the weather, the men he and Jude employed to help on the property. Even the most senior of the station hands they were fortunate enough to hire didn't last long. They soon walked under the tirade of abuse that could accompany the smallest error on their part, usually the result of scatty instructions, or after daring to make a management decision in conflict with their employer's less experienced demands. Madeline reminded herself with little comfort that these days her father would probably have been diagnosed with a mental health problem, and that this knowledge, had it been available, might have saved his life. Madeline's attempts to discuss her father with Jude after they relocated to Brisbane were usually blocked, and for some time George was uncomfortable talking about him as well. Looking back, she guessed his death had been too painful and awkward for her mother and brothers to address. Yet it was different for her. Madeline yearned to hear his name, to talk about the happy times before his suicide. She needed to come to terms with why he had taken his own life, and in doing so deserted his family. However, as the years passed, their mother only mentioned his name at Christmas and on birthdays, adding to Madeline's sense of loss. She knew George shared her misery in his own way, and gradually, after they'd been in Brisbane for a couple of years, he began referring to past events on the property when the family was still together. Madeline would listen intently to her brother on these occasions. Wide-eyed and grateful for any anecdote about their father, she would urge him to share another, and dear George nearly always relented. Although the stories were too few, George's telling of them never waned. Madeline would always love him for that. Aged 12 at the time of her dad's death, Madeline had never understood why he wanted to die, and it was this inability to reconcile her father's taking of his own life that compelled her to raise the topic with Jude, when at times her sadness engulfed her. Jude remained stubborn in her refusal to go into detail, other than to tell her daughter that she believed stress played a significant role in Ashley's death. Ultimately, Jude thought, he was unsuited to the hard work required to run a rural property. Madeline spent her formative years, high school and university, wavering between the anger she felt towards Jude for her reluctance to talk about her father, and trying to understand her mother's unwillingness to relive painful memories. It was George who had set Madeline straight. Taking her aside one Christmas, he explained that Jude's reticence was due to a mix of disappointment and anger. Mum thought she knew the man that she married. Instead, he turned out to be a coward. They were her words, Maddie, not mine. She felt like Dad deserted her. He left her demoralised and embarrassed and alone.
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5: You're listening to Outside Source on the BBC. Hello, I'm Luke Jones. Welcome to our London newsroom. We will take you to the Democratic Republic of Congo in a moment. That rapid and deadly Ebola outbreak has now extended into a sixth province. The World Health Organization has said it is on track to be the deadliest outbreak of the disease ever. If you remember the outbreak from 2014 to 16, that killed 11,000 people. This one so far has caused more than 2,000 deaths, they estimate. We are chasing the virus. The virus is ahead of us, the WHO said. So we'll tell you what's happening there. Also, we'll hear a conversation our Russia editor has had with the Nobel Prize-winning journalist Dmitry Muratov in Moscow, who continues to speak out against the regime. He says there'll never be victory in Ukraine, no matter how it ends. He said two Slavic nations have ripped a million people to shreds. We will hear that conversation and more after the very latest BBC World Service news.
6: BBC News with Sue Montgomery. The Israeli military has been carrying out an operation in a Palestinian village in the occupied West Bank to try to deal with a blockade imposed by Israeli settlers and two Palestinian families. The army said it was acting to protect residents in Qusar as it told about a dozen Palestinian households to leave their properties temporarily. David Mensah, a spokesman for the Israeli Prime Minister's office, currently in Jerusalem, said the settlers' actions had been deplorable.
7: These incidents are indeed deplorable. They are unacceptable. And we do, all of us here in Israel, condemn violence against innocent Palestinians just in the same way as we condemn violence against Israelis. And we are acting against it, as you've been reporting. The Israeli army is acting against it, and we are investigating it, and we will arrest those responsible.

0: And coming up later, for the past few years, the cinema box office has been rather in the doldrums. Not anymore.
1: After years of war, no one could stand between my men. 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

Hello and welcome to this week's edition of Green Advocate. I'm Natalie Shea, and this program was recorded for your listening pleasure in the studios of 2RPH in Sydney. I was going to dive into the newly released issue of Renew magazine, but in fact there's an extensive article in the Good Weekend Lift Out in the Sydney Morning Herald on the 8th of August, and I really wanted to bring that to you while it was still current. It's quite extensive. We won't get through all of it today, so it'll take us 2 weeks. It's titled, Never Seen So Many Grown Men Cry, The Everyday Aussies Who Can't Afford Another Disaster. Adaptation has not been at the forefront of climate change discussions, but many experts argue it is time to learn to prepare for, not simply react to, the growing number of climate-linked disasters. So this is written by Gay Alcorn, Michael Batchelard, and Caitlin Fitzsimmons and Bianca Hall. Published, as I said, on the 8th of August. It was the feature article in the Good Weekend Lift Out. It's also available online at smh.com.au/environment. Scene 1. Baden Bedwell feels trapped. In the raging October 2022 flood that swept through Greater Shepparton, the worst in the Victorian regional city in more than a century, water rose 40 centimetres above the floor of his three-bedroom home. Insurance was enough to repair it to the way it was, but the house is as vulnerable as ever in a city named in one study as the most susceptible to flood in the country. Bedwell, 28, says, "You can still hear the cracking of everything at night." He and his wife Chloe would like to move their two young children somewhere safer, but they're stuck. A house on the same street was for sale for 9 months, he says, and then went really, really cheap, about $90,000. Scene 2. Just after 9 a.m. at a Darwin cafe, 30 degrees already and heading for 33, Phil Bloom and fellow members of the Darwin Cycling Club recover after a two-hour ride. It's April, the brutal summer months almost behind him, but Bloom, a doctor at Royal Darwin Hospital, isn't sure how much longer he can deal with the heat. "It's too hot, and it's getting hotter," says the 58-year-old of the capital city with the highest temperatures and humidity in the country. "In 50 years, it will be unlivable." Bloom's family once opened the doors to let the breeze in. Now they close them. "We use air conditioning 6 months of the year all the time, night and day." He plans to move south in the coming years. "You don't want to be having to hide in the air conditioning all day." Scene 3. The Tweed Shire in the far north of New South Wales is used to floods. Mayor Chris Cherry rattles them off. 2017, 2022, 2024, and then ex-tropical cyclone Alfred last year. The visitor centre in Murwillumbah was destroyed in the floods of 2017 and, despite works to fortify it, was again completely annihilated in 2022. It's been moved to higher ground. People are on the move too, with 175 government buybacks approved so far of Tweed homes deemed impossible to defend. "There's pressure for more housing," Cherry says.

The community is crying out for reducing the standards and building in places that we normally wouldn't allow just because it's easier and it's cheaper land. But we just can't relax those standards because then we're just making the same mistake all over again. There are thousands of such stories across the country, unique in their details but with a common thread. Australians are confronting the consequences of global warming now, and it will get worse in our lifetimes or our children's lifetimes. Whether you talk to climate scientists, insurance companies, and even some politicians, the message is the same. We are doing far too little, far too slowly, to adapt to a climate that has already changed and will be unrecognisable within a generation or two. Governments across the country make commitments and adopt plans, but routinely fail to fund or follow through. Australians are psychologically unprepared for the world we're moving into, writes Professor Clive Hamilton in 2024's Living Hot, Surviving and Thriving on a Heating Planet. We urgently need a sustained national conversation about where we live and how we live, as the Earth takes us way outside our climatic comfort zones. In climate jargon, preparing to live in a hotter, more extreme world is adaptation. It's different from reducing global warming emissions through moving away from fossil fuels to renewable energy, for instance. That's mitigation. The UK's fourth climate change assessment, released in May, the hottest May on record in the UK, was called a well-adapted UK. Greenhouse gas emissions responsible for global warming had dropped in the UK, as they have in Australia, but there has been little progress on preparing ourselves for the changing climate, the report said. Adaptation cannot wait. Keeping people secure is a fundamental duty of the state. But it would cost about £11 billion or $21 billion a year from the public purse and industry. Australia has been slow. The government published our first national adaptation plan late last year. It was cautious compared to the UK's clarion call, containing no strategy or cost estimates. But it did warn that the number of resilience projects across the country is not high in comparison to the current and projected risks, and the low numbers in high-risk regions, such as the Northern Territory, suggest significant adaptation shortfall at present. Dr. Russ Wise is a senior principal research scientist at CSIRO and has been prodding governments for 15 years to prepare for a transformed climate. Australia's adaptation plan was an incremental first step, he says. What we need is AUKUS-level focus and funding, up to $15 billion a year, including public and private investment. We need big strategic thinking and planning in every single region around Australia. It's been a decade since 195 parties, including Australia, signed up to the Paris Agreement to work to keep global warming to well below 2 degrees, with the aspiration of holding it to 1.5 degrees, to avoid the worst impacts of global warming. President Donald Trump has withdrawn the US, the second highest emitter after China, from the agreement. Temperatures vary year to year, but climate scientists say that nothing can stop the 1.5 degrees being breached now. Climate change is accelerating. The past 3 years have been the hottest on record, with 2024 hitting 1.55 degrees of warming. Climate scientists say that the catastrophic heatwave and fires in Europe this year would have been virtually impossible without global warming.
The super El Niño now upon us almost certainly means next year we'll break another record, bringing devastating heat waves, storms and bushfires. Climate science is imprecise, but 2 degrees of warming will be far worse than 1.5. And credible estimates indicate the world will sail past that red line around mid-century, less than 25 years away, with close to 3 degrees predicted by the end of the century. Australia's first climate change risk assessment report, released late last year, clarified what we face. Australia experiences compounding and cascading hazards, and this is going to increase. One example, by mid-century, more than 1.5 million people will be living in areas of high sea level rise and coastal flooding. The Paris Agreement aimed to treat adaptation with the same urgency as reducing fossil fuel emissions. But it's a dull word, adaptation, not sexy enough for a culture war, and until recently, the poor relation in climate change. It's about nuts and bolts policy delivered at scale to prepare for, rather than react to, the impacts of global warming. It's about individuals upgrading their homes, community seawalls, banning building on floodplains, government buybacks and managed retreat from areas impossible to defend, and greening cities to cool them down. It's about where and how we live. Scene 4. Rania Omar dreads the upcoming summer. The 26-year-old lives in a granny flat in Blacktown in Sydney's west, a suburb that can be 5 degrees hotter in summer than Sydney's CBD, which is blessed by sea breezes. In a heat wave, it can be 8 to 10 degrees hotter. Omar suffers fibromyalgia, a chronic disorder that causes severe pain and fatigue, and heat makes her seriously unwell. "I'm honestly really nervous," she says. "I have bad days and good days, but I feel like when that heat hits, I'll be having no good days at all." Western Sydney councils participate in Heat Smart and Cool Centres programs, designating local libraries, swimming pools, community hubs and shopping centres as air-conditioned refuges. Over summer, Omar spends most of her time at home, saving expensive air conditioning for the hottest days and getting by with a portable fan and a cooling towel. Even taking the bus is hard. Most bus shelters around Blacktown and nearby Penrith Council areas don't have shade. The insurance industry's job is to assess and price risk, and it argues Australia is out of time to start protecting its citizens from the impact of climate change, especially the soaring cost of floods and other natural disasters, which are already eye-watering. Federal spending alone on disaster recovery has more than tripled compared to the early 2000s. In the 2024 federal budget, disaster response projections were $11.4 billion. In the May budget, it was up to $16 billion. States also spend billions each year, heavily skewed towards clean-up and recovery. Historically, only about 3% of government spending on disasters goes towards prevention, although that has improved recently. "There's a hard truth to face," says the CEO of the Insurance Council of Australia, Andrew Hall. "We have spent a lot of money on our own emissions reduction, but in fact, the more urgent challenge we've got is resiliency. Because emissions reduction is not going to make any difference to the climate events we're experiencing. Number one is you want people to live in a home that's not going to get destroyed every 5 to 10 years. Hall's view is contentious, but this debate is swirling across the Western world.
Support for taking action on climate change remains strong in Europe and in Australia, but there is fatigue, with immediate cost of living pain and ebbing political will. Trump called global warming a con job at the UN General Assembly last September. Living Hot, the book Clive Hamilton wrote with George Wilkenfeld, was provocative. The authors argue that while emissions reduction matters, we have not confronted the reality that nothing Australia does will stop the worsening impacts of climate change here. To pretend otherwise is wishful thinking. They also argue that if governments lead a discussion about what we can realistically save and what we can't, Australians can flourish, but only to a point. The more temperatures rise, the harder it will be to adapt. I agree with this much, says Federal Minister for Climate Change and Energy, Chris Bowen. Even if the world stopped emitting carbon today, there would still be implications from climate change, and those implications would be very real, and we have to deal with the adaptation to climate change. I would agree that adaptation will be and needs to be an increasing focus of governments around the world. Where Bowen has a quibble is with any suggestion that we should rebalance our priorities towards adaptation over emissions reduction. Yes, Australia is only 1% of global emissions, but most countries are 1% of emissions. And if every country took that approach, then you wouldn't reduce emissions. And we must reduce emissions.

You're listening to Green Advocate with me, Natalie Shea, and we're partway through an extensive article published in the Sydney Morning Herald in the Good Weekend Lift Out on the 8th of August. This is titled, Never Seen So Many Grown Men Cry, The Everyday Aussies Who Can't Afford Another Disaster. Continuing now with that article. Independent MP Zali Steggall argues adaptation is urgent and requires national leadership through an independent adaptation commission based on the UK model to set priorities, oversee funding, manage insurance gaps, and report back on how we're going. Australia's first adaptation report was done in-house in the Environment Department and included no funding estimates. Steggall proposes a 0.25% of GDP be set aside to fund resilience, because research indicates that every dollar spent preparing saves as much as $10 in cleaning up and rebuilding from disasters down the track. This is a matter of national safety and security, Steggall says. We're miles behind. If I did a defence analogy, we've got the army amassing on our border and we don't actually have any capability. We're hoping for local communities to take up pitchforks to deal with it. The Albanese government is not embracing Steggall's approach, although after years of coalition inaction, it gets credit for pushing ahead with a detailed risk report, so at least we know what we face. We are a federation, that's not going to change, says Bowen, whose view is that the federal government can provide a framework for levels of government to work together, but not lead adaptation efforts. That's up to the states. The adaptation approach for Cairns does not necessarily need to be decided from Canberra. The result is a patchwork with states doing their own thing. Queensland and New South Wales have buyback programs for homes deemed too unsafe in some areas. Victoria does not, despite pleas from some councils, including Shepparton in Victoria, where 80 homes were destroyed in the 2022 floods. The response from the state government was, clearly nothing, says Greater Shepparton Mayor Shane Sali. Queensland gets credit for initiative. The state's Reconstruction Authority was established after massive floods in 2011 and is charged with both recovery after disasters and resilience. Its job is to rebuild damaged infrastructure, such as roads and bridges, to a higher standard than the conventional like-for-like repairs. It's worth the money. A review of $244 million spent on projects in Queensland between 2013 and 2024 found that about $988 million was saved in avoided reconstruction costs, roughly a 4-to-1 return. Andrew Hall from the Insurance Council says Brisbane is way ahead too in giving residents information. The council has gotten really good at it. They've had to because Brisbane has been for a very long time a river with a city problem. The Brisbane City Council's flood awareness map provides free details including local history of flooding and aerial maps of your property. New South Wales's flood data is available only by region, not by property, although some local councils offer more detail. It's similar in Victoria, where statewide flood maps are being updated. There is no central source of truth about the peril data in this country, says Hall. You should be able to search on the web for a property and click on a button and say, overlay the bushfire or the flood risk of this property, and you just get it straight away. What's the heat risk? What's the high tide risk? There needs to be a way. If there is no one-stop shop for consumer risk, soaring bills tell their own story. A new study prepared for Good Weekend by insurance consultancy Finity
found that since 2021, the average home insurance premium has risen 63% to $4,680 in New South Wales, 43% to $4,335 in Queensland, and 66% to $2,646 in Victoria. Not all of it is due to climate change, but Finity Principal Stephen Lau says flood risk is the biggest reason for the increases, particularly in northern New South Wales and in Shepparton in Victoria. Scene 5. Rob Page, 71, the owner of East Bundaberg Engineering in regional Queensland, says flood damage has cost his business close to $1 million. The latest deluge was in March, but the record Burnett River flood of 2013 was the real killer. My whole complex was underwater up to the roof. I've never seen so many grown men cry. Page says he can no longer get flood insurance for his business. But it wasn't meant to be this way. In 2023, the federal and Queensland governments approved funding for a 1.7-kilometre concrete levee to protect Bundaberg's CBD and eastern suburbs. It was ready to go until Mayor Helen Blackburn withdrew her support, saying it would be too costly for ratepayers to maintain. It was a no-brainer, says Page. If the levee was in place, I wouldn't have a drop of water. If it floods again, he'll walk away. I'm just getting old and tired of losing money. And that was the first half of the extensive reporting from the Sydney Morning Herald titled Never Seen So Many Grown Men Cry, The Everyday Aussies Who Can't Afford Another Disaster. The writers Gay Alcorn, Michael Batchelard, Caitlin Fitzsimmons and Bianca Hall. And that piece published online as well as in the physical edition of The Good Weekend. It's online at smh.com.au/environment. I'll bring you the second half of that article next week.

finish off this week, I am going to turn to Renew magazine to issue number 176, which is the July to September edition. Here's a short piece from the in-depth section towards the front of the magazine. This is titled Electric Bus Depots Scaling Up. Electric buses need to be able to charge in large numbers. We look at how it's being done in Sydney using a novel charge connection system. Anyone who has seen an electric tram or train will be familiar with the overhead pantograph system, using a pantograph on the vehicle that connects to an overhead power cable. However, buses use big batteries which need to be charged, and while regular EV chargers can be used, they take up a fair bit of ground space in the depot, which is often limited in space due to large numbers of very large vehicles all arriving at once at the end of the day. One way around this is to use a pantograph down system, with 13 450 kilowatt chargers housed on gantries which the buses drive underneath. There are also 10 standard charging plugs as well. The pantograph for each parking space drops down and connects with conductors on the roof of the bus to transfer power to the battery. This clever system has been implemented for the first time in Australia at a bus depot at Brookvale, New South Wales, as part of the state's plan to make all of its bus fleet zero emissions by 2047. The depot, which also features a 250 kilowatt solar array to offset some of the charging energy requirements, is Australia's largest bus depot and will accommodate 229 electric buses by the end of 2028. But it's not ending there, with Transport for New South Wales planning 4,000 Greater Sydney zero-emission buses by 2035, 1,000 outer metro buses by 2040, and 3,000 rural and regional buses by 2047. Jet Charge, working with Dana EDI, had to overcome a number of issues, including needing to upgrade the electrical connection to 5 megavolt amperes with backup generation, to work with multiple bus OEMs, and to produce a system with zero tolerance for charging downtime. So that was from Renew magazine, issue number 176, and that was Electric Bus Depots Scaling Up. That was from the in-depth segment towards the beginning of the magazine. So that is all we have time for in today's program. My name's Natalie Shea. Thank you for listening. I hope you've enjoyed it. I will be presenting another edition at the same time next week. I hope you can join me again then. Bye for now.

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5: Are you going through the pain of injustice and unfairness? 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
4: 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Up next, Dr. Youssef draws his series, Taking Authority, to a powerful conclusion. 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
5: Our culture and our generation is so characterized by a drive for instant gratification. There are so many people in our society, in our culture, and in the West in general, who live just like that. They live for the moment. They grab for the gusto. They seek temporary mirage of power. They do not think of the consequences. They do not even plan for the long term. They never give any thought to their eternity and where they will spend their eternity. Someone said, power can intoxicate just like alcohol, but alcohol intoxication you can recover from, but power you cannot recover from. It intoxicates you for good. And you don't need me to tell you that we have many politicians today who are like this. They're intoxicated with power. In fact, Margaret Thatcher said about power, she said, being powerful is like being a lady. If you have to announce it, and if you have to tell people that you are, then you're not. We are in the third of three-part series on taking authority, looking at the model of our Lord Jesus Christ when he was tempted by Satan in the wilderness. There's three temptations, and how he took authority over Satan in the times of temptation in the wilderness. These three temptations took place right after a great victory. You remember when Jesus was baptized at the River Jordan, and there God the Father, in the voice of God the Holy Spirit, affirmed that God the Son, he said, this is my beloved Son. Hear the crowd standing on the edge of the river, watching Jesus being baptized. Hear that voice from heaven thundering, saying, this is my beloved Son, in whom I am well pleased. He is saying, this is it. I have no other plan. He is my plan for salvation. He is the one. Without him, no salvation. Without him, there is no heaven. And after that great victory, Jesus goes into the wilderness, and there he fasts for 40 days and 40 nights, where he spends time communing with the Father, in intimacy with the Father. And at the very end of that glorious time with the Father, Satan comes in and tempts Jesus in three ways: pleasure, popularity, and power. We saw the first two, and today we look at the third and the last one. But before I get there, there is something of uttermost importance that you must understand about temptation. And when you understand this, you'll understand all the temptations that you and I face every single day. Remember this: there were no one in the wilderness other than Jesus and Satan. Matthew, Luke, John, Mark, they were not there to record this. How did they know about this? Jesus told them about it. It came out of his holy lips. He told them what happened. Why? Because he wants to make sure that every one of his followers do not live a defeated life, but like him, take authority over Satan and defeat him every time. In fact, the Bible said that he was tempted in every way, and yet without sin. And that is why I told you at the very beginning that every temptation that you and I face, they have to come under one of those three headings: pleasure, popularity, and power. And that means there is no temptation that you have ever faced in the past, or even you're facing now, or that you'll ever face in the future, that Jesus had not faced. None. In fact, the same text, Hebrews 2:18, tells us that because he himself suffered when he was tempted. You see, there is suffering in temptation. There's a great deal of suffering. But oh, how sweet the victory when you have the victory over Satan's temptation. He said, because he himself suffered when he was tempted, he is able to help those who are being tempted. Are you going through the pain of injustice and unfairness? Hear the sweet voice of Jesus to say to you, I have experienced far more injustice than you'll ever know. Are you experiencing physical pain in your body? Hear the sweet voice of Jesus saying, I have experienced the tearing of my flesh and the tearing of my limbs without the benefit of anesthesia or even painkillers. Are you experiencing false accusations? Are you experiencing being unfairly maligned? Hear the voice of Jesus saying, being perfect, sinless, holy, righteous, Son of God, they accuse me of being demon-possessed. Are you experiencing temptation to try books and take the easy way out? Hear his sweet voice saying, I was offered the biggest shortcut that's ever known, but I resisted and I took the power. I've experienced temptations to do my thing, to presume on the Father for instant gratification. I've been there. I know how you feel. But I have given you my authority. I have given you authority to defeat Satan. Beloved, the reason many Christians are living defeated lives is because they have never comprehended that incredible authority that Jesus has, and he has passed on to every one of us. Some time ago, somebody asked me a question about this three temptations of Jesus in the wilderness, and the question is really a legitimate one. They said, why did Jesus talk to Satan? Why did he even bother spending time talking to him? Why did he lead him on and let him go on and tempt him like this? Why didn't he just say to him, buzz off, Satan, I don't want to talk to you? And the answer is very simple, and I already gave you a partial answer. Because he wanted to show us how to take authority and defeat him in every area of life, every time. Now I get to my text. I always get to my text. Turn with me, please, to Matthew 4, beginning at verse 8. Again, the devil took him to a very high mountain and showed him all of the kingdoms of the world and their splendor. All this I give you, he said, if you will bow down and worship me. Jesus said, away from me, Satan, for it is written, worship the Lord your God and serve him only. Then the devil left him, and angels came to attend to him. The very first temptation, Satan tried to get Jesus to use his divine power to serve himself. When that did not work, so he came to the second temptation, and he tried to tempt him to force the Father's hand, to presume on the Father's grace, and use his power for the Son. And so after he failed miserably twice, finally Satan tips his hand. Let me tell you something. Resist him long enough, he will tip his hand. He finally reveals exactly what he's after, the very purpose of his existence. And that is, he's trying to induce Jesus to worship him. You see, that's Satan's ultimate goal. In every temptation of every kind, he has one ultimate goal. He will go nibbles around the edges. He will try all the other things. He knows your Achilles heels, and he come in and start harassing you in whatever area you're struggling with. But the ultimate purpose is that he wants to be worshipped. Remember, that was the very thing that threw him out of the heavens. Don't forget that he was the angel of light, Lucifer, who was serving in the throne room of God. But he was so jealous of God, envious of God, and he wanted to take God's place. And he and the third of the angelic being were thrown out of heaven. Amen. He wanted to unseat God so he could be worshipped. So that's the ultimate goal. That's exactly what he wants. Everything else leads there. And that is the one thing he craves the most. How did this third temptation happen? Well, when the Bible talks about high mountain, the idea is that supernaturally, they were in a place where they could see all of planet Earth. They could see Egypt with all of its treasures. They could see Rome with all of its might. They could see Athens with all of its monuments. They could see Corinth with its magnificence. They could see the royal city of David with all of its glory. And hear what Satan said to him. He said, Jesus, I can give you all of that now. See, now is the operative word. Let me tell you a secret about Satan. Now is his word. I'll give it to you now. Now. He knew that it is a plan of God before the foundation of the earth for Jesus to be the King of Kings, but not before Calvary. Satan knew that Jesus is crowned to be the Lord of all lords, but not before Gethsemane. See, he knew that, and that is why he says now, instant power, instant gratification, now, Jesus. Wouldn't you want to take it now? Why wait for what is rightfully yours? You and I know it's yours. Take it now. Why follow the Father's plan when you can circumvent the process? Jesus, you deserve to have it now. Jesus, you've already done enough. You already have done too much. You have already left the glories of heaven and came in the form of a man. Jesus, you don't have to submit to the Father as a servant when you can be king right now. Beloved, don't miss this. Don't miss this. Because it happens in your life and in mine every time. What the Father promised the Son to get for his righteous obedience, Satan is now offering it. Now, he can't give it. He's offering it to him through unrighteous disobedience. Have you ever been there? Have you ever heard his miserable voice offering you what is yours for obedience to the Word of God and try to get you to grab for it through disobedience? Why you wait till marriage? You get it now. Why wait to be blessed through faithful stewardship? Do some creative financing. Why do you wait for God's timing to take place? Take matters into your own hand. Do it now. Grab it now. Experience it now. This is where he really blindsides those of us who know and love the Lord Jesus. This is how he blindsides us. There is nothing that Satan can offer us, nothing, that can even come close to what is yours in Jesus Christ. Amen. Nothing. He offers you wealth through crooked means. The billions of the universe, all are yours in Jesus. He offers you some temporary power. We're going to be sitting on thrones and judge the universe. Is he offering you some momentary pleasure? We're going to experience unimaginable, pure, holy pleasures in heaven. What Satan offers you in order to get you to compromise your faith is not really much of an offer. It really isn't. And you've got to start seeing through that. If Jesus is the Savior of your soul and the Lord of your life, then you have untold riches, unspeakable joy, power and splendor all yours, but not now. Not now. Our best life is yet to come. It's yet to come. That's the whole gospel. That is the core of the gospel. That's why Jesus came from heaven. That's why he died on a cross. That's why he rose again. That's why he sent the Holy Spirit to dwell in us. And if you read the scripture carefully, you're going to find that every time, it never misses, every time, somebody jumped the gun, did not wait for God's timing. Every time someone moved in disobedience, every time somebody was tempted by the shiny, glamorous, glittery one, not only caused heartache to themselves, but to everybody around them. To everybody around them. Read it in the scripture. God promised Abraham and Sarah a son from their bodies. So they waited, and they waited, and they waited some more. Nothing happening. I'm convinced Satan probably came to Abraham and they said, Abraham, it's getting too late, old buddy. It's getting too late. You're getting old. No doubt he went to Sarah and he said to her, he said, now, look, girl. You're drying up like a prune here. What are you waiting for? It is perfectly acceptable in your culture of the day. Everybody does it. Give him a concubine. Let him produce an heir so he can keep his name. God is not going to keep his promise. The Bible said that Sarah sold it to Abraham and Abraham did not resist. Had Sarah and Abraham said, Satan, get out of here. God promised us a son from our bodies and he will keep his word. Satan, we are going to wait for God's timing. Satan, we're going to hold on to God's promises. But Abraham did not. And here we are in the 21st century. We're paying for that sin of not waiting. I thought of how the sons of Aaron, the high priest, when God sends the fire every time to take the sacrifice, and one day he delayed. And they would not wait for God's fire to come down and lick the sacrifice. They lit their own fire and ended up in a disaster. Every time. Now is Satan's operative word. Listen, whatever Satan offers you, he can't give you anything. But whatever he offers you is always a counterfeit. Always a counterfeit. It's an imitation of what God really has in store for you. And Satan's price looks cheap in the beginning, but the back pay is hefty. Someone here may be asking the question, well, how can Satan offer the whole earth to Jesus? How could he own the earth to be able to even offer it to Jesus? Well, it's a good question. It really is a great question. When God established the earth, he gave the property deeds of the earth to Adam. He said, now you are the CEO. You're in charge. You're it. It's mine and I'm giving it to you. Here are the deeds. And he handed him the deeds of the earth. When Adam fell for Satan's temptation and would not take authority and resist, he forfeited that dominion over the earth. He surrendered not only his birthright, he surrendered the property deed of planet Earth. to Satan. Satan knew that the earth is Jesus, but after the cross, not before. Jesus, the second Adam, the last Adam, was going to arrest that property deed from Satan's hand, but only after Gethsemane. And that is why he was doing everything possible to stop Jesus from going to the cross. You see, the power is in the cross of Jesus. For Satan knew that after the cross, he is toast. Satan knew that the cross will expose him as the usurper who he is. The cross will defeat him and depose him. The cross will spell an end to his reign. The cross will give Jesus' followers the authority to defeat him every time and everywhere. And that is why the third temptation, what Satan was trying to do, he was doing his darndest in order to save his hide. He knew it's over once Jesus gone to the cross. That is why Jesus finally said, "Away, Satan. The commandment said, you shall worship the Lord your God and him alone." You see, Satan knows that every human being has ever lived and will ever live will have to worship someone or something. Everybody does. You have to worship something or someone. And that is why he got millions of people worshiping him. Now, they may not call it that, they may not know that, but they are worshiping him. Everyone's got to have a God, whether it's a thing or a person. Philippians 3:19, Paul said that there are some whose God is their appetite. In Matthew 6:24, Jesus said there are some whose God is mammon. That's their God. We know there are some people who worship themselves. They are their own gods, and they are abundant in our culture. You see it in the commercial. Oh, it may be expensive, but you're worth it. They're forever worshiping themselves, their ideas, their thoughts, their philosophies, their way of life. But listen, here's how you can take the test. Whoever occupies the majority of your time, your talent, and your treasure is your God. Whomever you love and obey with all of your heart, that's your God. But for those who love the Lord Jesus, those who worship Jesus alone, Satan is forever holding the shiny one, the glittery one, the glamour one, and says, "Come and get it! Come and get it!" Don't be surprised. Just take authority in Jesus' name, in the power of the blood that's shed on that cross.
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4: What do you do when you've done everything right and everything still goes wrong? And what do you do when the people around you are sure they know exactly why? Hi, I'm Clayton Bjellin, and today on Insight for Living, Chuck Swindoll offers some of the most practical and honest counsel you're probably likely to hear. He's not going to pretend the answers are easy. In fact, he's going to give you some permission to admit something you may have been afraid to say out loud. If you're in a confusing season right now, these principles from Job chapter 3 in the Bible will bring clarity and, I'm sure, relief.
5: Job 3, he's in a hole. And these three guys are going, oh man, I never heard Job say things like this. And of course, they've never been there. They've never probably had a boil. And so Eliphaz decides it's time to say something. And Eliphaz is kind of trying to get a word in. And he says, your words have helped the tottering to stand. And they have. It's not flattery. They have. And you have strengthened feeble knees. And he had. He says, but now it has come to you and you're impatient. You spend all your life giving other people counsel and telling people how to stand firm and how to make it, and now this thing has happened to you, and now we get a chapter, a blast out of you. It touches you, and you are dismayed. See the poetry? It has come to you, verse 5, and you are impatient. It touches you, and you are dismayed. Is not your fear of God your confidence and the integrity of your ways your hope? Isn't that what it's about, Job? I mean, I'm not questioning your integrity, but you're impatient with this. And then when he gets Job kind of strung out, listen to the twist in the knife. Remember now, whoever perished being innocent? Or where were the upright destroyed? According to what I've seen, see the experience? According to what I've seen, those who plow iniquity and those who sow trouble harvest it. Got it? I mean, Job, you're getting what you deserve. Job, if you're that innocent, why are you here? I've observed it. People suffer like this when they got sin in their life. Oh boy. Let the shame begin. Don't ever go there. Don't go there. Serves no one any good. It's bad counsel. Especially when it isn't true. The problem is, he's not through. He keeps on, talks about visions in the night over there in verse 13, and talks about the generality, and it's true that mankind is not perfect before God, and we have a maker, and he's the perfect one. We're not. As a matter of fact, he's got it right in chapter 5 and verse 7. We are born to trouble as the sparks fly upward. That's true. That's true. And Job, that's what's happening. But if he had just stopped there, look at verse 8. Little pride seeps in. Now, as for me,

0: I would seek God. I would seek God and I would place my cause before God. Now, that's what I would do, implying you haven't done that. How does he know what Job has done? You don't always seek God verbally. Sometime in the silence you seek God deeply. I mean, God is the one who does great and unsearchable things. He does wonders without number. I know that, Job could have said. I'm not sitting here like a dummy. I know that God does great and wonderful things. I am covered with boils and I've done nothing wrong. And you're giving me great theology with no understanding. Please. Please. He has the audacity to say at the end of verse 17, you should not despise the discipline of the Almighty, Job. You're suffering because you're guilty. You're getting just what you deserve. You're not listening to the Lord's reproofs. As a matter of fact, in the long run, you're going to be just fine. Isn't that sweet? Look at verse 25. You will know also that you're, we're in chapter 5, 525. You will know also that your descendants will be many, your offspring as the grass of the earth. You will come to the grave in full vigor, like the stacking of grain in its season. Behold this. We have investigated this, and it is, and that is the way it is. Hear it and know it for yourself. That's the answer, Job. Done. No charge. Glad to give that to you. Peace of my mind I couldn't afford to lose. Before I move any further, let me say that accusation replaced compassion somewhere in Eliphaz's delivery. And don't think Job missed it. A sick person doesn't lack discernment. If you don't know, and if you don't have God's clear mind with facts to prove it, please, just love them and stay quiet. If there is insight to be gained, it will be gained through the comfort and tender mercy of friends. On occasion, yes, reproofs are there and necessary, but while covered with boils, I doubt it. Job starts right where the man had forgotten. Oh, says Job in chapter 6. Look at the first word. Oh. Oh, that my grief were weighed. Eliphaz, I got 10 dead children. Eliphaz, listen to me. Oh, that my grief were actually weighed and laid in the balances together with my calamity. My grief mixed with my calamity of having lost everything, for then it would be heavier than the sand of the sea. Whoa. Great line. Some people carry weight like that. Therefore, Eliphaz, understand my words have been rash. When people are really underneath it, sometime in the deep, deep pit of it all, out will come words that they will later deeply regret. Let them have that slack. Come on. Let your kids, grown kids, go in a little nuts. Cut them some slack. They'll later understand it, but right now, you know, they've had 18, 20 years of your sermons. Let them just say it without needing to correct them. To be a great counselor requires enormous timing, great wisdom, silence, understanding. Oh, that they could weigh my grief, my calamity. I don't think you'd say these things, Eliphaz. I do know this, says Job at the end of verse 10, I have not denied the words of the Holy One. That's quite a statement. That's not pride. I want you to know, Eliphaz, that in all of this, in the hating of the day I was born, and in the swinging of my fist at the fact that I lived and didn't die beyond birth, and the fact that my misery has gotten unbearable. Oh, Eliphaz, understand, I've never once denied the words of the Holy One. In this heart is not doubt. It's confusion, Eliphaz. It's confusion. I hope you will give room to your fellow Christians to have a little time of confusion. Matter of fact, Job even says, without being defensive, verse 22 of chapter 6, have I said, give me something? Or offer a bribe for me from your wealth? Have I done that? Or deliver me from the hand of the adversary? Have I asked you to do that? Or redeem me from the hand of tyrants? Have I asked for that? Teach me and I will be silent. Show me how I have erred. Show me. What a wonderful question or statement. Eliphaz, I haven't asked for something special. I haven't sought for some corner on this that you would get involved in it. How painful are honest words? But the end of verse 25, what does your argument prove? What does it prove, Eliphaz? When we're all through with this, we're no better off. You're missing it. Look at verse 28. Please look at me and see if I lie. I love that line. Look, Eliphaz. I don't traffic in lies. By the way, lies are absolutely damning to recovery. Self-lies, lies other people tell. See if I lie. Tell me to my face. Look at me. If you can't, then desist, meaning pull back, repent, turn around. If there is injustice on my tongue, point it out. Verse 30. In chapter 6, Job speaks to his friend, and chapter 7, he speaks to his God, and he turns his case over to the Lord. That's what Job wanted to do. Job is saying, in effect, if I could only have a case brought before the living God, he qualifies as a judge. I would come before him, and I would lay my situation out before him, and I would say, judge rightly, and I will take whatever you have to say. But he's so silent. He doesn't speak to me. Sometimes the silence of God is worse than the voice, because you don't know what he's trying to say. Many a sick person tucked away in a hospital south of us or north of us. Many a room with a child dying with leukemia and hollow-eyed parents sitting beside them. Wrestle with the silence of God. And if you haven't been there, you can't imagine, nor can I. Nor can I. He says to his God, my nights, verse 3, are nights of trouble. They continue, the nights continue. I am continually tossing until dawn. You ever done that? Of course you have. Not like Job, but we have been restless through the night. I've been awake all night, though I've been laying in bed. I have not slept a wink, and I've been awake through the night. My head's been working on the stuff that I'm struggling with. And then on top of that, look at verse 5. My flesh is clothed with worms and a crust of dirt. My skin hardens and runs. Oh, man. My days are swifter than a weaver's shuttle and come to an end without hope. Without hope. He says in a hurried moment of verse 16, just leave me alone. Just leave me alone. For my days are but a breath. And then he pleads, verse 20, have I sinned? What have I done to you, O watcher of men? He's talking to God. He's the one who watches us. Why have you set me as your target? Why am I in your crosshairs? Just tell me why. Silence. Why then do you not pardon my transgression? If there is transgression, why haven't you pardoned it? There's nothing I wouldn't confess. Now then. Perhaps haunted and bothered by the words of Eliphaz, Job speaks like a tormented man here and later. Physically, he's miserable. Emotionally, he is at wit's end, and spiritually, he is confused. Ever been there? Just remember. In addition to all that, he has been blamed and shamed and condemned and rebuked. It's horrible. And those guys had no concept of what he was going through. Unfortunately, when they began to speak, they spewed out their thoughtless words. Let's learn some lessons. Some hurtful lessons learned from Eliphaz and some helpful lessons learned from Job. Okay? I'll make it brief. Three with Eliphaz. Number one, assumptions reduce understanding and insight. Assumptions reduce understanding and insight. I have missed on assumptions so many times in my ministry and a number of times in my counsel. When your mind is already made up and you think you've already figured out what caused this, you can't really understand because you're not listening. You're ready to get his all points across. Assumptions reduce understanding. Therefore, your words aren't insightful. They're usually condemning. Second, shame blocks grace and hinders relief. Shame-based counsel leaves us under an extra load of guilt. Rather than offering the hope of recovery, it shoves you further into the grave of anguish. I hope you will forever remove from your lips three words, shame on you. They do no good. Here's a third from Eliphaz. Pride eclipses mercy and compassion. When you come across as though you are the final answer in this situation, you stop the flow of mercy. Because pride is pretty stubborn. I read this week of a Christian leader who was traveling with his wife towards Chicago to speak. As he cruised along, he passed his exit, and his wife said, "You missed the exit, honey." Well, that just kind of made him mad. And he said, "I'm driving the car. I know where I'm going. I know if I missed an exit." She said, "You better turn around." He responded, "There's no need for that." Long period of silence. He continued on. The sign ceased reading Chicago. They began talking about Detroit and other cities, not so close to Chicago. She says, honey, all the signs for Chicago have stopped. You're going the wrong way. He gritted his teeth and opted for one more exit. When they reached the exit, there was still no sign for Chicago. His wife piped up again, "Honey, stop being ridiculous and turn around." At that point, get this, every man here will understand. He decided to prove her wrong, whatever it took. He began trying to think of a way to get to Chicago without turning around. There was no way. Suddenly, he realized he was sinning. He confessed it, gave up, turned around. She said, "See how easy that was." He smiled. "Now, why didn't I do that 20 miles ago?" She said, "Because you are too proud." Guys, we really are. And some of you ladies can be so proud. It's not, men don't have a corner on it, but we got a lot of the market. And maybe you ladies learned it from us. I don't know. But how ugly it is. You know, if it doesn't read Chicago, but I can't be too dogmatic about that because I drive 100 miles out of the way to prove I know where I'm going if I have to. Here's some positive or some helpful lessons learned from Job. There are two and they're simple. Sometimes people's words only make our troubles worse. You say, how basic can you get? Well, have you learned it? Or are you still listening to everybody? No wonder you're confused. Everybody is a poor source for wisdom. Sometimes People's words only make our troubles worse. Don't fall in the trap of believing everything you hear. Every significant decision I have made in the Christian life where I've sought the counsel of others, someone has told me not to do it. They weren't evil people. They just didn't have a clue. But you would have thought they had a corner on it. Don't listen to everybody. Pick your counselors real carefully. There's a lot of bad ones out there. Not all, of course, but a lot. Job teaches us sometimes people's words only make troubles worse. Here's a second. Sometimes God's ways only make us more confused. There, I've said it. I've been wanting to say that all through this talk, so I finally worked up the courage. Don't think you need to understand everything that happens. You know what's great to practice in front of a mirror? I call it the shrug. I don't know. You know, I don't care if you have a PhD from Scotland. Just stand in front of the mirror and, you know, nobody around, just go, I don't know. I really don't know. You know, I can't tell you why that happened. Well, why did all of this? I don't know. I don't know. You know, great news is that God never shrugs. He never says that. With acute perception, he says, I know exactly the way you take. I know why. I know how long. And I know the end. And while you're shrugging in humility, I don't know, he's saying, good for you. You trust me in the mystery. You trust me. He's never promised he will tell us his plan. He's just promised he has one. Right? So, if you have a real deep, dark question for me, don't be surprised. If I say, I don't know. But I do know this. The death of his son was not in vain. I do know this. He died for you. I do know this. If you believe in him, you will go with him forever. Heaven and all the blessings of it. I do know that. I do know that. It's a tough journey getting there. Full of a lot of confusion. A lot of struggle. A lot of I don't knows. But when the heavens open and we're there, hey, no more shrugs. Now I know. That's why Job in the middle of this book says, he knows the way that I take. When he has tried me, I shall come forth as gold. My foot has held his steps and not declined. Neither have I turned back from the command of his lips. I have esteemed the words of his mouth more than my necessary food. That's faith. He knows the way that I take. Let's bow together. You just may be one of those unshrugging, proud individuals who were taught that if you say you don't know, you're going to look ignorant. Really, God says you look humble. He honors that. In fact, Proverbs says there's a way that seems right to a man, but the end thereof are the ways of death. You don't know the way to righteousness unless it's through the cross. All other ways spell death. You're surrounded by people who once believed like that, and they've come to the cross. And it's there we saw the life and the light and the way, and we believed in him. I invite you to do that today. No need to plead or beg or cajole or embarrass any of you. I offer you a gift. It's yours to take. It's paid for in full. You just take it. It's called eternal life. Because Christ died and rose from the dead and lives, it's yours to take.
1: 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Life was going just fine until that phone rang, or the marriage cracked, or that slip landed on your desk and you didn't have a job. 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I'm Clayton Bjellin. 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
7: It's easy for someone to say, you should be a blessing to other people. But what if we're too busy or we just don't have anything to bless other people with? Really? Then what? Hi, I'm Bernie Diamond, and welcome again to the program today as we take another look at the blessings of God from a different perspective. Hey, listen, when we talk about God's blessing, what we discover is that it's a two-sided transaction. Jesus made it really clear that when God blesses us, the whole point is that we're meant to be a blessing to other people. We're blessed in order to be a blessing. Now, people sometimes ask me, Bernie, what does that mean? I mean, let's get practical here. What does it mean for me to be a blessing to someone else? Now, that's a really good question. I don't know what sort of life you lead. Some people lead extremely busy lives, and other people lead quiet lives, even lonely lives. Whichever end of the spectrum we're on, the notion of us being a blessing to someone else can seem, a bit impossible. How could that ever be? Throughout the program this week, we've been talking about living out God's blessing in our lives. God is a God of blessing. You can see that right at the beginning, Genesis chapter 1, that whole story of creation. God creates the whole thing, and then he gives it to you and me. We're co-owners, joint owners in creation. Because God said, here it is, it's all yours. I will bless you with it. Go and multiply and use this creation, enjoy it. And then just a chapter or two later, in that same book of Genesis, we see Adam and Eve, God's given them the whole garden and all the blessing. They've got a great relationship with God. And they do the one thing God tells them not to do. They turn their backs on God. And as a result, they usher in sin and suffering into this world. The rejection of God, has consequences, but still God has a heart to bless us. There's a wonderful prayer, the prayer of Jabez. And Jabez is just a name in a whole list of names. But there's something interesting said about Jabez. Jabez asks God for something specific. He asks God to bless him. And then Jesus puts that whole blessing thing into perspective. He says it this way. He says, give and it will be given to you. A good measure, pressed down, shaken together, running over, will be poured into your lap. You can read that in Luke chapter 6. For with the measure that you use, it will be measured to you. See, Jesus said being blessed and blessing other people are two sides of the one coin. And if you really want to live out God's blessing, sure, go to God and ask him for his blessing. Lord, bless me. And then let that blessing pour out through you to other people around you. You know, when we're close to God, we have so much to bless other people with. The danger is, though, that we talk in concepts and theory and not in practical realities. What does all this mean? Okay, I accept that God is a God of blessing. Okay, I accept that it's a two-sided transaction, in from God and out through me. But how does all that work? Can I share again how it works in my life? Over the last decade and a half or so that I've been walking closely with Jesus, closely but imperfectly, I've made mistakes just like you do. I have good days and I have bad days, and I'm hoping where I am now is much closer to God and looking much more like Jesus than perhaps 5 or 10 years ago. And I've learned about God's blessing in two ways. Firstly, through His Word, the Bible. And I thank God I have had some really good teachers. And secondly, by living it out in my life and seeing that it's actually how life is. What God and what Jesus talk about in the Bible is actually how it happens. And when Jesus promises something like, give and it will be given to you, a good measure pressed down, shaken together and running over will be poured into your lap, for with the measure that you use will be measured to you. When Jesus says something like that, they're not just idle words. They're not just words on a page. These are the very words of God. He actually means this stuff. And so what I'm sharing with you today is just my experience. You may have different experiences, you will have, and other people will have other experiences. But when it comes to God's blessing pouring out through us, I only know one way to share that with you, and that's from my life. The one thing that makes my world go round, everything else revolves around it, is the time that I spend with God each morning. Before you tell me you're too busy to spend time with God, if you're that busy, then I would suggest you don't have time not to spend with God. What happens to me is that I pray and I read God's word and He speaks with me, and sometimes He gives me impressions, and sometimes there's a chapter in the Bible I'm reading and just a verse or two leap out at me, and I walk away from that half hour or 45 minutes or hour with a peace and a calm delight that I just can't put into words. For me, it happens early in the morning because I'm a morning person. And everyone else is still in bed, and it's a wonderful time for me. Okay, everyone's different. Some people aren't morning people. For some, it'll be late at night. For others, it'll be on the train or the bus on the way to work. Whatever. But when we carve out that time with God, He shows up and honors us and delights us and deals with the things in us that He wants to deal with and puts His finger on issues or the hurt or the sin that need to be dealt with and leads us gently and firmly forward. And the biggest part of the blessing of God in my life flows through those times. First, absolutely first and foremost, it's about having a relationship with Jesus Christ. And then during the day, things happen. Difficult situations or attention, or I just feel a gentle prompting of the Spirit. Instead of cursing the person, the Spirit of God helps me to bless them. Instead of judging them, I pray for them. Now, for me, that stuff doesn't happen if I'm not spending time every day with Jesus. And every now and then, I notice God tees up a divine appointment with someone who needs His blessing, and He chooses me to deliver that blessing. And sometimes I'm not even aware it's happening. There was a man I was dealing with a few years ago, and he didn't believe in God. It was a tough negotiation to get our programs on that particular radio station. It was just not a comfortable time at all. And I prayed my way through that, and I did it, and we moved on. And so the end of the year, at Christmas time, I sent him an email just to thank him. And he sent me an email back, and he said he'd given his life to Christ. It was just the way the whole interaction happened and the way that God used me. And I had no idea, but Jesus did. And the programs that He was putting on His station impacted on him and his family. See, I always feel like I'm a bystander when that happens. You know, God's up to something. The Holy Spirit's moving. And I was clueless, but He did it anyway. Can I encourage you to take an inventory of the blessings, the gifts, the skills, the money, the possessions, the time God has given you? What blessings has God dropped into your lap that you can bless other people with? Everyone's got them. Maybe you've got a creative streak and you've got someone who needs that creativity. I was talking to an elderly widow, a pensioner, a grandmother, and this is a woman of humble means. And you know what she said? What do I have? I don't have anything to give. I talked to her a little while, and it turns out her kids were grown up and they had families of their own and they were working so hard and they were so busy. And I said, what about just spending some time with your grandkids? All this time you have on your hands that you're lonely could be time that you just go and bless your kids by taking the grandkids off their hands for a few hours. It doesn't have to be big, But I have to tell you, your children who are now working hard and have a mortgage and they're struggling under pressure would be so blessed if you just took the grandkids off their hands for a little while. It ain't rocket science. Let me get right in your face. You and I have so many things we can bless other people with. But here's the rub. It's not always convenient and we don't always feel like it. But when we take the blessing that God has given us through Jesus Christ and we share those blessings around in practical ways, it magnifies God. Just remember the words of Jesus, give and it will be given to you. A good measure, pressed down, shaken together, running over, is going to be poured into your lap. Before I go, I'd just like to remind you that if you have a prayer need, we would absolutely love to pray for you, because the only sort of prayer that the Bible teaches about is the sort that has powerful results. Just let that sink in. The only sort of prayer the Bible teaches about is the sort that has powerful results. So if you'd like us to pray with you, in fact, if you'd like our whole prayer community to pray with you, stop by online at powerfulprayer.org to share your prayer request. It's completely confidential, your name won't be displayed, and in fact, while you're there, perhaps you could pray for one or two others as well and leave them a word or two of encouragement. You can be such a mighty blessing to so many others by supporting them in prayer. God's word says that the prayer of the righteous is powerful and effective. So please allow us to pray for you and with you, and let's just see what God does, how he intervenes, how he chooses to bless you. That web address again is powerfulprayer.org. I'm Bernie Diamond, and I'll catch you again same time Monday with a different perspective.
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0: 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Welcome to TV Today for Friday, the 14th of August. My name is Anthony Lau, and we'll begin with the Audio Describe TV Guide. At 8:49 a.m. on ABC Entertains, do not watch this show. Popular. This is rated G. A new country has been discovered, and the most popular person in the world will be chosen to move there. Wiz discovers it could be him, and desperately tries to reduce his popularity in order to stay home. 9:02 a.m. on ABC Kids, Play School, Mighty Machines. Mighty Playful Machines. This is rated G. It's time to have fun with playful machines. Zinzi and Matt drive little dodgem cars around a track, and the toys ride the roller coaster, the Dragon. We learn about the different parts of a Ferris wheel. 9:30 a.m. on ABC Entertains, Stories from Magic Beach, The Horses. This is rated G. In The Horses, James is playing soccer with his brother, then later falls asleep reading. James wakes to find himself looking out over a stretch of ocean. He dives into the ocean and begins to gallop through the waves. 10 o'clock on ABC TV, Compass. Sandwiched with Sarah McDonald. This is a special interest show and it's rated CTC. Broadcaster and author Sarah McDonald is caught in the middle of the sandwich generation, navigating work, caring for elderly parents and older kids still living at home. 10:28 a.m. on ABC TV, Better Date Than Never. This is a documentary and it's rated PG. Olivia's first date ends with a question mark. Diane is ready to find love after a major change in her life. Charles seeks advice from a relationship expert. Navali's first date wasn't a disaster she expected. 10:51 a.m. on ABC Kids, Ready, Eddie, Go. Wobbly Tooth. This is rated G. Eddie has his first wobbly tooth. He learns about baby teeth and looks forward to a visit from the Tooth Fairy. 11 o'clock on ABC TV, Race Around the World. This is rated M. It's a season final and all six races are together in studio to hear who won the week and who takes home the ultimate prize of filming a project for the ABC. Hosted by Zan Rowe with Originals 90s racer John Safran. 11:06 a.m. on ABC Kids, Fizzy and Suds, Dolls. This is a children's documentary and it's rated G. Fizzy and Suds visit the doll hospital where our little doll is carefully attended to by the doll doctor. Then they enjoy a tea party picnic with all their favourite dolly friends. 12:20 p.m. on ABC Entertains, Sherwood. This is rated M. As the Sparrows are forced to join the Bransons on their revenge mission, they must act quickly to save the Bottomleys. Lisa receives evidence that shines a new light on the past. 1 o'clock on ABC TV, Portrait Artist of the Year. This is rated G. In the grand final, three outstanding artists each have 4 hours to paint a portrait of adored comedy icon Denise Scott, each drawing on the unique approach to art making. 1:19 p.m. on ABC Entertains, The One That Got Away. This is rated M. Fears grow when Rick and Fionn have to face down a dangerous new suspect. 1:52 p.m. on ABC TV, Treasure and Dirt, Ouroboros. This is a drama and is rated M. Nola Day descends into chaos. Suspicion falls on David. Nell and Ivan discover who left Ivan at the dead tree. 2:50 p.m. on ABC Kids, Gardening Australia Junior, Teeny Tiny Garden. This is a children's special interest show and it's rated G. Tammy and the junior gardeners create magical teeny tiny gardens, perfect for small spaces. 3 o'clock on ABC Kids, Play School, Down at the Beach. Looking after the beach. This is rated G. Alex and Emma are joined by special guest wildlife scientist Dr. Vanessa, who shows us her special diving equipment. Humpty and Little Ted discover sea turtle eggs in the sand and collect rubbish from the beach. 4:48 p.m. on ABC TV, Long Lost Family. This is rated G. With his 87th birthday approaching, Roy David is our eldest ever searcher and believes this is his last chance to find his daughter. But his search has a far bigger impact than he could ever have foreseen. 5:45 p.m. on ABC Kids, Kangaroo Beach, Snap. This is a children's comedy and it's rated G. Mysterious moving objects and strange sand patterns have Frizzy convinced that alien koalas are invading Kangaroo Beach. But Gemma uncovers a much crabbier culprit. 7:31 p.m. on ABC TV, Gardening Australia. What makes a great garden? This is rated G. Gardening Australia returns to answer the question, what makes a great garden? Costa visits a destination garden. Hannah tours Cairns Botanic Garden. Josh meets a plant stylist. And Jerry explores a stunning coastal garden. 7:35 p.m. on SBS main channel. The series is called The Good Ship Murder and it's rated M. In Cairns, rising starlet Mimi McQueen is murdered. Jack and Kate zero in on an odious director, but the truth lies elsewhere. Their own romance, meanwhile, gets back on track. 7:38 p.m. on ABC Family, Star Wars, Young Jedi Adventures, The Starship Show. This is rated G. Nash and the Jedi must recover a ship stolen by Draven. 7:50 p.m. on ABC Family, Star Wars, Young Jedi Adventures, Nash's Super Busy Day. This is rated G. Kai tries to help Nash with deliveries. 8:18 p.m. on ABC TV, St. Pierre, Ghost from the Past. This is a drama and it's rated M. Arch and Fitz race against time when a flight attendant and one of their own are abducted. 9:30 p.m. on ABC News, Foreign Correspondent. This is rated CTC. Foreign Correspondent returns for a new season packed with stories reflecting the times in which we live. Our network of international journalists travel the globe reporting on the people, places and events shaping our world. 9:45 p.m. on SBS World Movies. The movie is called The Wicker Man and this is rated M. A policeman investigates the disappearance of a Scottish islander who may have been the victim of modern-day pagans. 10 o'clock on SBS Viceland. The drama series is called The Americans, and this is rated MA. Philip must consider his life with Martha and make a crushing choice from which there is no coming back. 10 past 10 on SBS Viceland. The drama series is called The Americans. And this is rated MA. A critical mission failure forces Philip, Elizabeth, William, and Gabrielle to confront their loyalty and mortality. In Russia, Nina's efforts to change may place her life in grave danger. 10:24 p.m. on ABC TV, New Zealand Spy, The Train. This is a drama comedy and it's rated PG. On a train to Auckland, the spies hatch a daring plan to intercept a briefcase of classified New Zealand documents before it lands in the hands of Dennis Green in the next carriage over. And finally, at 10:25 p.m. on ABC Family, Merlin, The Diamond of the Day, Part 2. This is rated PG. And so it seems, the prophets did not lie. As a great battle rages on Camlin's mighty plain, Merlin faces his moment of destiny. And now we'll turn to today's other national free-to-air programs. Starting with ABC TV, the current program is News Breakfast. This goes at 9 o'clock with ABC News Mornings. 10 o'clock, Compass. 10:28, Better Date Than Never. 11 o'clock, Race Around the World. 12 noon, ABC News at Noon. 1 o'clock, Portrait Artists of the Year. 1:52, Treasure and Dirt. 3:02, Fake or Fortune. 4:02, Murdoch Mysteries. 448, Long Lost Family. 535, Antiques Roadshow. 630, Hard Quiz. 7 o'clock, ABC News. 731, Gardening Australia. 819, St. Pierre. 905, Spits and Specks. 936, Would I Lie to You? 1006, ABC Late News. 1023, New Zealand Spy. 1048, Murdoch Mysteries. And finally, at 11:34 p.m, Rage New Music. And now for the list of programs on SBS 1. At 7 o'clock, BBC News at 6. 7:30, France 24 English News. 8 o'clock, DD India News Hour. Two episodes of Paul O'Grady for the Love of Dogs is at 9 o'clock and at 9:35 a.m. And two episodes of Great Irish Interiors is at 10:05 and 10:35 a.m. 11:05, Makeup, A Glamorous History. 12 noon, BBC 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for Words. 5:05, Jeopardy. 5:30, Letters and Numbers. 6 o'clock, Mastermind. 6:30, SBS World News. 7:35, The Good Ship Murder. And two episodes of We with Tom Hanks is at 8:30 and at 9:20. 10 past 10, SBS World News Late. 10:40, The King. And finally, at 11:35 p.m, Darkness, Those Who Kill. And that's all for today. Coming up next, your guide to what's on VA Radio. And my name is Anthony Lau.
1: 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For our Adelaide and Darwin listeners, you will hear readings from today's The Advertiser. Melbourne and regional Victoria listeners will hear readings from today's The Age and Herald Sun. And Perth listeners will hear readings from today's West Australian. After your morning paper readings, Studio One with Sam and Lizzie, then Talking Vision. Following Talking Vision, the National Press live from our Adelaide studios will bring you the latest news from the Australian and Financial Review. 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At 4:45, On This Day. 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

0: complaints. Tokyo called in Russia's ambassador over the visit and lodged a strong protest, describing it as extremely regrettable and saying it will have an extremely negative impact on relations between the countries. Japan's Prime Minister Takeuchi Sanai has said the visit wounds the feelings of the Japanese people and is absolutely unacceptable. Natalie Whiting, ABC News, Tokyo.
1: Polls have closed in the UK's Clacton by-election that will determine the future of right-wing populist leader Nigel Farage. Europe correspondent Elias Kluwer is there.
2: The actual overall vote will be something that will be scrutinised tonight, and that's because Nigel Farage, there isn't really a question as to whether he'll lose today, but people will be looking at the turnout and his personal vote, and comparing it to the last election here. One of the quirks of this by-election is that there isn't any major party candidates running. Enter all the novelty candidates, namely Count Binface. But because there isn't the Labour Party or the Conservatives or the Greens running, Count Binface is getting most of the protest vote.
1: Now with sport, here's Chris Mitchell.
3: Fremantle will be looking to lock up top spot in the AFL when it hosts Adelaide to open round 23 in Perth tonight. The Dockers are undefeated at home and a win would secure the club's first minor premiership since 2015. Their coach, Justin Longmuir, says his side needs to stay focused.
4: It is hard to stay in the moment, but we've got to make sure we do that and make sure that we apply ourselves and give our best chance to perform well against Adelaide.
3: A win for the Crows, meanwhile, well, that would move them into the top four. Melbourne has started the new AFLW season with a 19-point victory over Hawthorn, running out to a 9-6-60 to 6-5-41 win. Bangladesh will start day two of the first men's cricket test match against Australia in a strong position. The visitors will resume on 1-for-96, only 102 runs behind Australia's first innings total of 198, with 9 wickets in hand. And Australia's freestyle swimming star Lani Pallister has collected gold and silver medals in her opening to the Pan Pacific Championships in the United States. Pallister claimed a gold in the 200 metres and silver in the 1500.
1: The Sydney Roosters have moved into top spot on the NRL table after a hard-fought 12-6 win over Penrith to begin round 24. Daly Cherry Evans starred for the Roosters, scoring both tries as his team made it 8 wins in a row. And in the WAFL, Subiaco coach Jared Schofield has had his suspension overturned on appeal after he was banned for 2 matches for umpire abuse. Schofield was originally found guilty by the tribunal on Tuesday evening after an incident during the Lions game against West Coast on Saturday. It means he's now free to coach his side in a must-win game against Claremont tomorrow afternoon. WA's weather: showers over the interior and southwest Kimberley. The chance of a thunderstorm through the central interior. The chance of a shower or drizzle over the southern and eastern goldfields, Eucla and eastern parts of the southeast coastal district. In Perth, a mostly sunny day with light winds and a forecast top of 22. Mostly sunny again tomorrow, 23. Sunny on Sunday, 24. And then showers on Monday, 21. Currently in Perth, it's 8.6 degrees.
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13: 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President
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6: Hello and welcome to On This Day. I'm Marilyn Barclay, and today is Friday the 14th of August. Let's begin by rewinding to this day in 2003, when the northeastern US and southern Canada suffered a power outage affecting over 50 million people. At the time, it was the world's second most widespread blackout in history, after the 1999 southern Brazil blackout, which affected an estimated 75 to 97 million people. The power outage was initially feared to be a terrorist attack, but investigations later indicated that the fault lay mainly with the Ohio-based plant operator First Energy. A software bug in the alarm system at the control room of First Energy meant the alarm system failed to alert operators of the need to redistribute load after overloaded transmission lines drooped into foliage. Because the plant did not opt out of the electrical grid, this created enormous extra demands on neighbouring power grids, which in turn caused overloading and ultimately led to a domino effect as other power supplies failed one by one. Many areas had power restored within 30 hours, although full service to all affected areas wasn't restored for a week. And on this day in 1945, Japan surrendered to the Allies, when Emperor Hirohito accepted the terms of the Potsdam Declaration, also known as the Proclamation Defining Terms for Japanese Surrender. Japan had suffered catastrophic losses following the bombing of Hiroshima and Nagasaki on August the 6th and 9th respectively, and conventional attacks upon other major cities, such as the firebombing of Tokyo. The Soviet invasion of Manchuria debilitated the only significant forces the Japanese still had left. The USA had captured the islands of Iwo Jima and Okinawa, bringing the Japanese homeland within range of naval and air attack. Hundreds of thousands of people had been killed, and millions more were casualties or refugees of war. Harry Truman would go on to officially name September the 2nd, 1945, as VJ Day, the day the Japanese actually signed the official surrender aboard the USS Missouri. But August the 14th would continue to be celebrated around the world as the day the news spread throughout the world that the war had finally come to an end. And as we head to our first music break, on this day in 1983, Ramones guitarist Johnny Ramone fractured his skull in a fight with Seth Macklin of the band Sub-Zero Construction. The fight started when Ramone spotted Macklin with his girlfriend Roxy Whitney, who thought they had an open relationship. Ramone is rushed to the hospital and undergoes brain surgery. Macklin is arrested and charged with assault.

That was Ramones with Blitzkrieg Bop. And now to sport. Australian rules football and rugby football had formed as new codes in the southern colonies of Victoria and New South Wales during the 1850s and 1860s. On the 14th of August 1875, the Queenslander newspaper reported on the first ever game of London Association football, played in Brisbane. The match had taken place a week earlier on the 7th of August between the Brisbane Football Club and the inmates and warders of the Woogaroo Lunatic Asylum, now Wolston Park Hospital at Goodna. One of the rules stipulated that the ball should be neither carried nor handled under any circumstances. This code later became known as soccer. Not only was the Brisbane game the earliest known such game played in the Brisbane region, it was most likely the first to be played in Australia. In 1884, soccer games commenced on a regular basis in Brisbane. Now, what else do we have for you today? In 1880, the largest Gothic church in Northern Europe, the Cologne Cathedral in Germany, was completed after 632 years of intermittent building. At 157 metres, the cathedral is the tallest twin-spired church in the world. France became the first country to introduce vehicle registration plates with the enactment of the Paris Police Ordinance on the 14th of August 1893. On the 3rd of June 1947, the British government announced that the principle of division of British India into two independent states was accepted. On the 14th of August 1947, following the termination of the British Raj, the new Dominion of Pakistan became independent, and Muhammad Ali Jinnah was sworn in as its first Governor-General. In 1948, Sir Don Bradman played his last Test match. He needed only 4 runs to make a Test batting average of 100. He failed, and history records that his average is only 99.94. And it was on this day in 2000 that John Farnham became the only local artist to have a number one hit in 5 consecutive decades when his album 33 and a Third debuted at number one. Now, if it's your birthday today, you share the date with the late American musician David Crosby, who was born in 1941. He was an original member of the 60s group The Byrds, and in 1968 joined with Stephen Stills and Graham Nash to form the trio Crosby, Stills and Nash. Australian author Bryce Courtenay was born on this day in 1933 in Johannesburg. His 1989 novel, The Power of One, is one of Australia's best-selling books. His novel, The Potato Factory, was made into a television miniseries starring Lisa McCune. And US best-selling author of romantic novels, Danielle Steele, was born in 1947. Retired Australian political reporter Laurie Oakes was born in 1943. And from political reporter to politician, Peter Costello celebrates his birthday today. He was born in 1957 and was the deputy leader of the Liberal Party from 1994 to 2007 and Treasurer of Australia from 1996 to 2007, making him the longest-serving treasurer in Australian history. American comedy actor Steve Martin was born in 1945. His first feature film was The Jerk in 1979. His other movies include The Man with Two Brains, Lonely Guy, and Planes, Trains and Automobiles, amongst many others. And to end the show today, it was on this day in 1984 that British pop group Wham topped the ARIA singles chart in Australia with Wake Me Up Before You Go-Go. Led by George Michael, it was the band's first number one and also topped the UK and US charts.

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4: Hi, good morning. The time is 7:31 on Friday, the 14th of August. My name is Ilana Guillochon and I am joined by Cheryl Colton and Liz Strong. We'll begin the show with the local and national news, and here's Liz to let you know about today's top stories. Good morning, both.
5: Good morning, Ileana, Cheryl, and all of our listeners. 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
5: And now back to the first of those headlines, which was on the front page of the Western Australian. The heading was GST war. The story itself, though, is spread across pages 8 and 9 of the West, with the heading, in the GST fight of our lives. Cook warns of dire impact for nation as fears report will rob WA of $6 billion a year, by Jessica Page and Caitlin Rintoul. Roger Cook and Rita Saffioti have declared they're ready to rumble over the GST as business leaders put Anthony Albanese squarely in the frame of a cross-border battle worth $6 billion to WA's bottom line. A long-awaited Productivity Commission review of the 2018 deal will be released on Friday and is widely tipped to recommend ripping up the 75-cent floor that was introduced after WA's share of GST revenue fell to less than 30 cents for every dollar collected. In Parliament on Thursday, the Premier got in first and vowed WA won't take any change lying down. Any attack on our GST is an attack on Western Australians and we'll always put WA first, Mr Cook said. The current arrangements are working for WA and it's working for Australia and we want certainty. Treasurer Rita Saffioti warned any threat to WA's deal would backfire on the national economy too. Western Australia has worked hard to become the economic powerhouse of the nation, which is why we won't stand by while East Coast whingers continue to try to destroy our GST deal, she said. We're gearing up for the fight of our lives and we won't back down. Changes to the GST deal risk $6 billion being ripped from our state every year. That's money we invest in the economic infrastructure that fuels the entire national economy. But she wouldn't say if she's prepared to campaign against Anthony Albanese if the Prime Minister backs down on his repeated pledge that WA's GST deal is rock solid. I'm not going to deal with hypotheticals yet. Let's see what the Productivity Commission says, she said. I truly believe Anthony Albanese gets WA. The Cook government has already spent $1 million on an advertising campaign in Perth and interstate in a bid to convince the voting public that WA's GST pays the nation's way. Final decision will rest with the Albanese government if the Productivity Commission recommends change when it hands down a final report at the end of this year. In 2024 in Perth, Mr. Albanese signed his pledge that there will be no change in ink on a reporter's arm. In May this year, he insisted he had been very clear and consistent on support for WA's fair share of GST. But the Prime Minister is under pressure from other states who claim they have been left with a raw deal. South Australia's submission to the Productivity Commission estimated it had suffered an underlying opportunity cost of $500 million and called for a return to full horizontal fiscal equalisation. Tasmanian Independent MP Andrew Wilkie said WA was benefiting from unfair largesse. WA hit back, pointing out that other states receive about $5.9 billion each year from poker machine revenue that is not counted in the GST formula, and that formula divides about $102 billion between states and territories this financial year. Western Australia is receiving $9.3 billion in GST this year, equivalent to 82% of the state's population share. Without the GST guarantee, WA would have received just 24 cents in the dollar, up from 18 cents in 2025-26. Team WA has support from both sides of politics, but the unity ticket appeared fragile on the eve of the Productivity Commission's interim report.
7: Liberal Senator Michaela Cash warned the Prime Minister can't be trusted to determine what share is fair for WA. She said the WA Federal Liberal team will not accept any outcome that leaves Western Australians worse off than they are today. That is our line in the sand, and we will not move from it. The coalition government did this deal in 2018 because it was right for WA and right for the nation. We are just as determined to defend it now. Basil Zempelis said Mr. Albanese must prove he's WA's mate. The opposition leader said Roger Cook keeps telling West Australians that Anthony Albanese is his mate and understands WA. So he should pick up the phone and get a cast iron guarantee that our GST deal won't be touched. Shadow Treasurer Sandra Brewer was ready to place the blame closer to home, but said she hoped the Cook government's argument had convinced the Productivity Commission. She said, I'm backing the government in what they're doing to fight for WA's GST deal, but have they made it easier or have they made it harder? If we lose the economic argument, what an indictment on WA Labor, because they have overseen a period of economic prosperity. And what the Productivity Commission is going to be focused on is how have they turned that into productivity, efficiency and growth in real wages. If that's not the case in this report, then WA have put the state in a worse negotiating position. But nevertheless, we back them anyway because the case that they made was right. The GST floor is good for Australia. Industry groups have rallied to WA's cause and urged Mr. Albanese to defy the GST critics. Chamber of Commerce and Industry WA's chief economist Daniel Keeley said the Prime Minister has repeatedly promised the deal will be kept, and we urge him to stand firm on that promise in the face of intense pressure from other states. Our message to Canberra is simple. Keep the deal. Don't walk away from your promise to the people of Western Australia. A strong economy in WA leads to a strong national economy. Ms. Safiotti called it the biggest threat facing WA. She said it was the Productivity Commission's own recommendation that said the previous system was broken and needed to change so WA would receive its fair share. It would be unbelievable if they were to backflip on their own decision and cave to the eastern states that treat WA like a cash cow. She said the other states should concentrate on convincing Canberra to extend the no worse off guarantee that clinched the deal struck by the Morrison government and Mark McGowan in 2018. That agreement is forecast to cost the federal budget almost $60 billion by 2029-30, but Ms. Safiotti rejected claims that was unsustainable. She said that's more than covered by the extra taxation revenue Canberra gets from WA. The only reason the no worse off guarantee costs what it does is because of the iron ore price. But through that iron ore price, the Commonwealth budget has benefited three times more than the cost. From other states' perspective, that should be their focus, not trying to undermine Western Australia. She insisted she trusted Mr. Albanese to stick by WA. And that article was titled In the GST Fight of Our Lives, from pages 1, 8 and 9 of The West.
5: Next up from page 3, the West Australian, Perth Market on Solid Foundations, by Kim McDonald. Perth house prices would return to the same level as April last year if values fell by 20%, according to research by analytical firm Cotality. Cotality head of research, Jared Berg, said Perth would be the best place Australian city to sustain any downturn in the market, after Reserve Bank of Australia claims that it had done modelling to consider what would happen if the price dropped by one-fifth. RBA Governor Michelle Bullock said this week the central bank's modelling showed that if property prices fell by 20% nationally, only about 5% of households would be in negative equity. While most analysts believe a decrease of such magnitude is highly unlikely in Perth, if it did happen, it would wipe 16 months of capital gains. Cotality said East Coast cities would not handle the fall as well. Melbourne's home values have recorded very little growth over the past 5 years, meaning a decline beyond 10% would return values to pre-pandemic levels, Mr. Berg said. Conversely, even if Perth household markets fell 20% from its peak, the median dwelling value would still be around where it was in April 2025, after recording one of the strongest growth cycles of any capital city. Property commentator Gavin Hegney predicted a price fall of 5% in some Perth areas was likely over the next year. He said there were already significant examples of six-figure price falls on some homes already, though the change was yet to show up in data. Price drops have already been quick and sudden, but there are still buyers around, he said. Mr. Hegney said that barring any major change in unemployment, he expected Greater Perth would broadly stagnate in price over the next year. But increasing rental costs are expected to put a solid floor under property values, attracting more buyers in about a year. That is a key difference with the last boom, when vacancy rates went up to 7%, he said. Mr. Hegney said buyers were nervous about unexpected changes after the surprise tax changes at the last federal budget. Cotality Research said Perth dwelling prices inched up 0.1% in July, but were down 0.3% over the quarter, which meant prices were down 0.4% since the record high in May this year. Perth leads the national tally, up 20.5% from a year ago, compared with the capital city median increase of 3.9%. It appears the downturn is for the more expensive homes in Perth, with a 0.8% fall in prices in the top quarter of the market. The middle half is down 0.3%, and the cheapest quarter is up 0.5%. Perth sales are down 14.8% over the year to July. That's Perth Market on Solid Foundations from page 3 of The West.
7: From page 10 of The West, an exclusive by Jessica Page. Bureaucrat quits senior role but keeps $560,000 pay. A senior public servant will keep her $559,302 annual salary for 5 years, despite an unusual and quick exit from her role as Under-Treasurer. Joanne Wilkie left the Plum role after a year, but the state government has confirmed she will maintain her current salary for the duration of the five-year contract. She was transferred to become Chief Executive of the Government Employees Superannuation Board on August 4. The acting Chief Executive of GESBI was being paid $415,479. Shadow Treasurer Sandra Brewer has questioned whether taxpayers are getting a raw deal. Ms. Brewer said, "There's a big disparity. It means WA taxpayers are going to be paying over $500,000 in 5 years, over and above the market rate for a CEO of the government superannuation agency." It's unclear why Ms. Wilkie left the senior position of Under-Treasurer 13 months after she became the first woman to fill the role. At the time, she was hailed as highly qualified and talented and praised for her proven ability to manage issues of global uncertainty. Treasurer Rita Saffiotti would only say it was a mutual decision. She said, "I think it was a discussion of both of us. I'm not going to go into those details of who raised it. As I said, it was mutual agreement." The government defended Ms. Wilkie's high salary. A spokesperson said via a statement, Ms. Wilkie was appointed on a 5-year contract from August 4, 2025. The terms and conditions of that contract do not change as a result of the transfer. During question time in Parliament on Thursday, Ms. Saffiotti was asked whether she initiated the transfer and whether it was the result of a clash over spending and priorities. No and no, she answered. She rejected the opposition's speculation Ms. Wilkie was forced out because of frank and fearless advice. Ms. Saffiotti said, that question is complete hypothetical. Ms. Brewer said Ms. Wilkie's swift exit was unusual and that taxpayers deserved a better explanation. She said, I think people in Western Australia would like the Treasurer to explain why this has been such a short tenure. The Under-Treasurer has a great responsibility for protecting the state finances. She advises the Treasurer of the day about debt, about risk, about spending, about anything that could potentially be not in the interest of Western Australians. It's so unusual and irregular for someone in the status of the role and the importance of the role of Under-Treasurer to resign after 12 months. And that was bureaucrat quits senior role but keeps $560,000 pay from page 10 of The West.
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5: Our next up, a story flagged on the front page of West Australian with the heading, a former Broome Bishop guilty. The story itself is across pages 4 and 5 of the West with the heading, former bishop's multitude of sins. Broome clergyman brings disgrace on Catholic Church after he's found guilty of rape and a litany of other sex crimes against Indigenous men. And the following story does contain material that may be harmful or traumatising for some people. Listener discretion is advised. Broome clergyman brings disgrace on Catholic Church after he's found guilty of rape and a litany of other sex crimes against Indigenous men. This is by Hannah Cross. The disgraced former Bishop of Broome has become the most senior Catholic to be convicted of historical sex crimes after he was found guilty of more than a dozen counts of abuse against two young Indigenous men. Christopher Saunders will now spend the next 5 weeks behind bars as he waits to learn his long-term fate at a sentencing hearing next month. It's the latest verdict to blight the Catholic Church after the high-profile conviction of Cardinal George Pell was quashed by the High Court of Australia in 2020. Saunders was stony-faced on Thursday afternoon as the verdict was read out for the 19 charges against him. He was convicted of 13 sex offences, including rape. The jury was satisfied that Saunders repeatedly sexually abused the first complainant, who cannot be named, on 10 occasions while Saunders was the Bishop of Broome. They also found him guilty of raping the same man. The 76-year-old was, however, acquitted of two counts of indecently dealing with the victim and one count of unlawful and indecent assault. Saunders was convicted of two indecent assaults against the second complainant. Outside court, Detective Sergeant Andrew Broadley of WA Police's Child Abuse Squad, who led the investigation of Saunders, said he and his team recognised the significance of the verdict for all involved. I want to take a moment to acknowledge the complainants and the many witnesses who showed tremendous courage in coming forward, engaging with police and taking part in the investigative process and ultimately the prosecution, he said. We really acknowledge and thank all the people who came and helped us with this investigation. And that was all a quote from Detective Sergeant Broadley. David Manera, one of Saunders' lawyers, told reporters Saunders appeared to be deeply affected by the outcome. He would not be drawn on whether they would be pursuing an appeal, saying it was a bit premature for such considerations. Current Broome Bishop Tim Norton, who officially took over from Saunders in 2024, issued a statement on behalf of the Diocese of Broome after news of the monumental verdict broke. Our diocese acknowledges the courage of victims, survivors and other witnesses who came forward to express their truth, he said. They showed extraordinary resilience and commitment through a long and difficult process. They deserve to be heard with compassion and treated with dignity. We are deeply sorry for the hurt they've experienced. We're sorry for the shame they've endured. We're sorry that it has taken so long for their voices to be heard and for their pain to be acknowledged. We'll do all we can to reach out to them for hope and healing. And that was all a statement from the current Bishop of Broome, Tim Norton. Thursday's result was the culmination of a Seven News investigation that dates back to 2020, when it revealed the then bishop was under investigation for historical sex crimes.
7: Pope Francis ordered his own Vatican probe at the time, the first of its kind in Australia, which produced an explosive 200-page report. Saunders stood aside during the Vatican investigation before resigning from his position as Bishop of Broome in 2021, but retaining Bishop Emeritus status. It wasn't until 2023 that the Australian Catholic Bishops' Conference handed over the Holy See's report to WA Police. Saunders was hit with a raft of charges throughout 2024, with his trial then slated for 2026. During the course of his 17-day trial, there was emotional evidence from three complainants, secret police footage taken inside Saunders' home, and detailed testimony from investigating officers at WA Police's Child Abuse Squad. State Prosecutor Adam Ebel painted a picture of the former bishop's grooming behaviour over several years, despite his vow of celibacy and his sexual interest in young Aboriginal men and the tendency he had to act on that interest. Mr. Ebel said that Saunders would take the chance when the opportunity presented itself, and that opportunity presented itself often. Saunders would supply alcohol and cigarettes to young Aboriginal men, paid for with money from the Catholic Church. But their invitation came with a strict dress code of partial nudity. The then bishop would insist the men strip down to just their boxer shorts and would offer brand new boxer shorts if they didn't have the right kind. One victim said in his evidence he always had a packet of Bonds boxers at his house ready for us to use. Mr. Ebel also said that Saunders used boxing and wrestling as subterfuge for physical contact, as well as having a penchant for using feet sexually. When investigating detectives from the WA Police Child Abuse Squad took the stand in the second week of the trial, they revealed how they bugged the former bishop's home and his car with secret cameras and listening devices as they worked to build a case against him. Defence Counsel Tony Hager said the complainants had a motivation to lie and that their memories had been impaired due to substance abuse and the passage of time. He said this made their evidence not reliable in any way. Mr. Hager said his client's less than desirable conduct in the secret police recordings may be perceived as unusual or even sleazy, but it should not be mistaken for guilt or criminal behaviour. Mr. Hager said, it is unusual, it's boozy, it might even be sleazy. He also attempted to discredit the complainants by focusing on their criminal histories, labelling them a bunch of criminals and alcoholics. On the vast majority of the charges, the jury was having none of it. They did, however, throw out three counts of unlawful and indecent assault relating to a third complainant, which allegedly occurred in 2016 in Broome. Saunders was originally set to face up to 30 charges, but four of the most serious were sensationally dropped on the first day of trial, just moments before a jury was empanelled. Among those were three counts of indecent dealing with a child under 13 and one count of sexual penetration of a child under 13. It's understood those charges could still be pursued by prosecutors should circumstances change. The jury was then told last week that another seven charges no longer required their scrutiny as the allegations had not been proved. Saunders will remain behind bars until he is sentenced on September 21. The Vatican is expected to release a statement about his conviction on Friday. And that article was Former Bishop's Multitude of Sins from pages 4 and 5 of The West. And if this story's raised issues for you and you would like support, you can call Lifeline on 13 11 14 or 1800 Respect National Helpline. That's 1800 737 732. Or the Sexual Assault Resource Centre phone number is 1800 199 888.
5: Next from page 11 of The West, Black Cockies Are the Early Birds for Fluvax by Rhianna Mitchell. WA's iconic black cockatoos are the state's first endangered species to be vaccinated against the deadly H5N1 bird flu, which has now spread to all six Australian states. The state government has received approval from the Commonwealth to vaccinate the cockatoos, as well as little penguins, black swans and blue-billed ducks. A flu vaccine trial at Perth Zoo for three species of black cockatoo will be expanded to target other at-risk species. WA government will on Friday finalise its priority list for the Commonwealth's national vaccine rollout. The list will expand on the four species which have already received approval. Perth Zoo's trial started in May on endangered carnabies, endangered bordans and vulnerable forest red-tailed black cockatoos. It involves close monitoring of the birds for adverse reactions, and antibody levels will be tracked to measure the bird's immune response. Each bird will receive two doses of vaccine 3 to 4 weeks apart. State Environment Minister Matthew Swinburne said Perth Zoo was leading the critical research. The findings will help determine whether vaccination can become a powerful new tool to protect black cockatoos and other vulnerable wildlife at Perth Zoo from bird flu, he said. Western Australia's black cockatoos are among our most iconic and threatened species, and we are taking decisive action to build their resilience against the growing threat of bird flu. And that was all a quote from Mr. Swinburne. Perth Zoo Executive Director David Van Oren said other mitigation strategies included covering the enclosures of susceptible species such as black cockatoos, numbats and western ground parrots. While the current vaccine trial focuses on birds in captivity, Mr. Van Oren said the next phase would look at whether injured wild black cockatoos brought to the zoo for treatment could also receive the vaccine before being released. The government is also carrying out enhanced surveillance and testing, and command centres have been established in Perth, Esperance, Albany, Bunbury and Geraldton. Vessels and field teams have been deployed to Lancelin and Edwards Island to monitor wildlife populations and identify signs of illness or unusual mortality. It comes after Tasmania recorded its first case of H5 bird flu, a brown skua collected by Biosecurity Tasmania at Rocky Cape on the state's northwest coast, returned a positive result. Tasmanian Federal MP Gavin Pearce said authorities were prepared to respond with surveillance, biosecurity planning and work with the poultry industry already underway. It is important that we are clear there is no evidence of an outbreak and there is no detection in commercial poultry in Tasmania at this time. Mr. Pearce stressed the risk to humans remained low and urged Tasmanians not to touch sick or dead wildlife. Human infection of H5 bird flu is extremely rare. It doesn't spread easily from animals to people, but illness can occur if people are not careful. And that was a quote from Mr. Pearce. He urged anyone who spotted a sick bird or other wildlife to avoid it, record the species and location and report the sighting to authorities. That was Black Cockies Are the Early Birds for Flu Vax from page 11 of The West.
7: And also from page 11, an unattributed article, Truckie Shortage Alarm. Australia is facing a truck driver shortage. The latest International Road Transport Union Global Driver Shortage Report found Australia's truck driver shortage increased from 10% in 2024 to 12% in 2025. The average Australian truck driver is now 51 years old and 45% are over 55, compared with just 6% under 25. Worryingly, Australia's freight task is forecast to grow 57% between 2025 and 2050. And that was Truckie Shortage Alarm from page 11.
4: 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We'll come back shortly after the ABC News break.